0: The Turk has been a vocal critic of Israel's actions in Gaza, as well as Russia's invasion of Ukraine. The American representative, Jeff Bartos, tried to rally support against Mr. Turk.
1: Make no mistake, if this assembly tolerates procedural overreach, backroom deals, and the misuse of UN posts, there will be consequences. The United States will immediately reassess our engagement, participation, and funding.
0: Only 10 countries voted against Mr. Turk's reappointment, with 13 abstentions. Paramount has agreed to delay its planned merger with Warner Brothers until June of next year. 12 US states, including California and New York, had objected to the proposed deal, arguing that creating a new media giant would lead to higher prices, lower quality, and less content for consumers. Two soldiers have been arrested after allegedly taking an armoured personnel carrier for a joyride in southern England. A video appears to show the 15-tonne tracked vehicle smashing into cars in Tidworth near Salisbury Plain in the early hours of Friday morning. The area is home to one of Britain's biggest military garrisons. And that's the latest BBC News.
2: Welcome to the newsroom from the BBC World Service with me, Pete Ross. We begin the programme with the International Criminal Court's decision to remove its chief prosecutor from office after the ICC's governing body concluded Karim Khan had committed serious misconduct in connection to allegations of sexual abuse. On Friday, 82 of the court's 125 member states voted in favour of ousting Mr. Khan at a special meeting at the UN's headquarters in New York.
3: The Assembly has decided, by majority of 82 states parties, that the elected official prosecutor Karim Khan committed serious misconduct and a serious breach of duty under Article 46(1) of the Rome Statute, and to remove the elected official prosecutor Karim Khan from office under Article 46, paragraph 2b of the Rome Statute.
2: That's the President of the Assembly of States Parties to the International Criminal Court, Päivi Kaukaranta. The vote brings to an end a more than 2-year saga that has put the court's reputation under intense scrutiny. Mr. Khan has led the ICC for 5 years, during which it issued arrest warrants against the Israeli Prime Minister Benjamin Netanyahu, as well as Hamas officials, President Putin of Russia, and the former president of the Philippines, Rodrigo Duterte. Leila Sadat, an international lawyer who worked as a special advisor to the ICC prosecutor for just over 10 years until 2023, gave us her reaction to Mr. Khan's dismissal.
4: I think that the prosecutor was his own worst enemy, if I can say so, in prolonging this, because I think had he decided a year ago to say, I deny the allegations, but for the good of the institution, I'm going to move forward, I think he could have had quite a dignified exit at that time. I think what happened is the process got prolonged. It turned into sort of a very litigious process, with the prosecutor going to the media, with lawyers getting involved, with civil society being fractured. And for 2 years, this completely polarized the Assembly of States parties and civil society organizations. And we saw Twitter battles happening. And so I think today the Assembly of States parties had to make a very tough decision about what is needed to provide the unity that this court needs to survive going forward in the face of aggression from Washington and Moscow.
2: The BBC's Anna Holligan has been covering the court and following Mr. Khan's case throughout.
5: This is an unprecedented moment in the ICC's history, a time when the court has already been under intense scrutiny. So this was a meeting of the Assembly of States parties, 125 member states of the ICC at the UN's headquarters in New York. Out of those 125 members, 82 voted in favour of dismissing Karim Khan. And in a brief statement at the end of the meeting, you heard there from the ASP president, she said that the ICC staff had been working through this uncertainty. She praised their navigation and dedication and said they'd demonstrated resolve to continue to function and discharge critical mandate and support victims of atrocity crimes the world over. But it's impossible to separate this court from the actions of its top prosecutor. And that's something now that supporters of the court are desperately battling with, in the hope that this will enable them to draw some kind of line under the investigations which have been happening. So the allegations at hand here first emerged in 2024. These allegations centred on claims that he has sexually harassed a junior aide over more than a year, escalated to non-consensual sexual conduct, and then he tried to discourage her, allegedly, from pursuing a complaint, all while he was, of course, the ICC's most powerful official. The woman, who's a lawyer who worked as his assistant, had described a pattern that began with inappropriate familiarity on trips in his office, groping, putting his hand in her pocket, locking doors, asking her to lie on a hotel bed, and all culminated, she said, in sexual activity she didn't feel she was able to refuse given the power imbalance. All of these allegations Karim Khan has consistently denied. His lawyer has posted a statement on social media saying he will seek legal mechanisms to appeal this decision. But those claims triggered an 18-month long UN investigation that found a factual basis for non-consensual contact. A legal review then by three judges said the same evidence didn't prove misconduct beyond reasonable doubt, so a high bar. And then the Court's Oversight Bureau later applied its own standard and concluded that Karim Khan had sexually harassed the aide, engaged in an improper sexual relationship, and recommended his dismissal. That's what the members were voting on, and that's what they have decided is the basis for him being removed from office.
2: Anna Holligan. More than 150,000 people have been evacuated across France and Spain as intense wildfires continue to burn in parts of both countries. Spanish officials say a fire raging near the capital, Madrid, said to be the worst the region has ever seen, has become impossible for firefighters to control. Successive heat waves this summer have dried out vegetation, allowing fires to start and spread more easily. Francesco Martinez is the mayor of Burgohondo, a municipality west of Madrid.
6: I am 59 years old and I've never seen a fire this hot, never in my life. And it's dangerous and it's not controlled yet. Right now, we are stuck inside because of the smoke. We have 100 people who have been evacuated. We have 50 of those in the town sports centre.
2: In southwest France, thousands escaped the Cap Ferret Peninsula by boat as fire crews battled what one official described as an extra large fire. President Macron has mobilised the military to prop up exhausted firefighters. BBC journalist Jo Kent was on holiday in Cap Ferret and told us when she realised the danger was increasing.
7: As we cycled back to where we were staying, there was ash falling on us. You could smell the smoke in the air. And when I was able to look it up online, we became aware that actually the fire was burning directly north of the peninsula in the forest above us. We went down to the local beach that night. You could see the flames. It was an apocalyptic scene. You could see it flaring up as the wind was gusting, and we very much hoped it would be brought under control overnight, but by the next morning, having looked at news updates throughout the night, it was clear that it had almost doubled in size overnight. People had to be evacuated. We went out yesterday morning. The town was pretty much deserted. The traffic is normally nose to tail right down the peninsula, but the road had been closed and there was no traffic at all. The local supermarket was deserted. There was no one at the market. And then when we got back to our campsite, we were told we would have to pack up and leave within 30 minutes.
2: Our Europe correspondent Nick Beek has the latest.
8: Day and night, Spanish firefighters have been trying to contain the blazes confronting them. The province of Ávila, to the west of the capital, is the main focus. At least 19,000 people have now been told to evacuate or, where appropriate, hunker down in their homes. Officials are talking of a perfect storm, with high temperatures, relentless wind, and several fire fronts merging. One resident, Enrique Martin, described his escape.
9: I had to run from my house. It was a ball of fire, and if I'd been 5 minutes later, it would have wiped us out. My wife put her foot down, and that proved crucial.
8: The Spanish police say they have arrested a man suspected of triggering one vast fire by using a farm vehicle, despite a ban on heavy machinery in the tinderbox conditions. Italy has also been battling wildfires this week, with dozens raging on the island of Sicily in recent days. Last month, the European Commission warned wildfires had started earlier this year and that a fleet of nearly 30 planes and helicopters, as well as 800 firefighters, had been pre-positioned across Europe. Officials said it was their most ambitious wildfire response yet. Every effort will be needed in the days, and that a fleet of nearly 30 planes and helicopters, as well as 800 firefighters, had been pre-positioned across Europe. Officials said it was their most ambitious wildfire response yet. Every effort will be needed in the days and weeks to come, judging by the ferocity of the wildfires.

0: large group of settlers attacked their homes. Israel's army said the Palestinians had attacked a group of hikers. Our Middle East correspondent Lucy Williamson sent this report from Nablus.
1: Footage from the scene around Tel Village shows chaos, with several people on the ground and Israeli security forces firing at Palestinians as more than a dozen gunshots are heard. At one point, a Palestinian man is filmed wrestling a gun from an Israeli security guard and fatally shooting him before being shot and killed himself. One of four Palestinians from the same family understood to have been killed by Israeli forces. He also shot an Israeli soldier who later died. The conflict began with a group of Israelis walking around Tel Village in a Palestinian-controlled area that Israel forbids its citizens from entering. Israel's firebrand far-right minister, Itamar Ben-Gvir, said the villages of the murderers must be treated in the same way as Gaza. For every Jew murdered, the enemy must suffer the loss of land and homes, he said. Israeli settlers have already launched attacks against several other Palestinian villages. While Palestinians are routinely killed and injured during attacks and confrontations with Israeli settlers, the killing of Israelis by Palestinians has tipped the West Bank into a dangerous moment.
0: Lucy Williamson, you're listening to The Newsroom from the BBC World Service. Next day delivery for groceries and other items is something that perhaps many of us have become accustomed to. In South Korea, deliveries are known to happen especially quickly. The country's online retailers promise that anything ordered before midnight will arrive at one's door by 7 a.m. the next day. So-called rocket deliveries are incredibly convenient for consumers. But now workers' unions are calling for the practice to stop after a recent delivery driver's death. Our correspondent in Seoul, Jake Kwon, took a ride with a driver to see the work that sparked such concern.
2: It is 11 p.m. and I'm riding in the passenger seat in Kim's delivery truck. The 35-year-old weaves his truck around the narrow alleys here in Incheon City, west of capital Seoul.
3: I work from 9 p.m. to 7 a.m.
2: What are you thinking?
4: I just want it to end soon. Please, no five-floor walk-up. I hope it's a lower floor and no heavy stuff.
2: This is how convenience arrives. Kim is carrying everything from toilet paper to fresh fruit. In the hyper-connected South Korea, anything ordered before midnight will arrive by 7 a.m.
5: His pace is absolutely frantic. Every minute or so, he makes a stop, and he's never walking. He's running everywhere.
2: The 300 parcels must arrive in time, or he could lose this territory to a competing driver.
4: This job eats away at your body, so it's not something you do for the rest of your life.
2: But the money makes it worth it for Kim. He earns $4,600 or £3,400 each month. That's double the national average. And during the day, he can spend time with his wife and soon-to-be-born child. However, in recent months, his work became the topic of a national debate when a nighttime delivery worker died after his truck hit a pole. Oh Seung-yong drove more than 11 hours overnight, 6 days a week. His schedule barely left him time to attend his father's funeral days earlier. Soon after, the delivery workers' union called for an end to nighttime deliveries. They pointed their finger at the online retailer Coupang that had subcontracted him. The company carries out most of the nighttime deliveries in the country. We met Pang Mi-suk in front of Coupang Seoul office. She's fighting to end the nighttime delivery. Her 27-year-old son died after a night shift at Coupang's warehouse 5 years ago.
6: That day, he entered the shower but didn't come out. So we went into the bathroom and found him hunched over in the tub.
2: Chang Deok-jun lost 33 pounds of weight during the 16 months he worked overnight.
6: We lost our son, but I hope no one else repeats our mistake and suffers like we did.
2: In December, Park and Oh Seung-yong's sister confronted the CEO of Coupang in a parliamentary hearing.
7: 묻겠습니다. 사과가 그렇게 힘드십니까? 대답하세요. I am so sorry, and I offer you my deepest
2: condolences. The company said deaths among their direct employees are near zero, and it strictly limits work hours to 52 hours a week.

0: It also pointed out that nighttime workers suffer fewer deaths than those working daytime. But Park and the union argue that the nighttime work harms workers' health over a long time. But the most vocal supporters of the overnight delivery are the workers themselves.
1: We chose to deliver overnight for money. It doesn't make sense for me that I can't do this because of my health.
0: And despite the controversy, the demand for overnight delivery has barely slowed, says Kim. The shoppers have tasted the convenience, and they're not going back.
2: Jay Kwon reporting from South Korea. A story from the US now about an 82-year-old grandmother who decided to take on lawmakers in order to enjoy a glass of her favourite wine with friends. When Anita LeBrun from Minnesota learned that her assisted living facility wasn't allowed to serve alcohol for social events, she decided to do something about it. A state law meant assisted living facilities required a licence to provide alcohol. Anita thought that discriminated against older people and began a campaign that would eventually change state law. After twice testifying before the state legislature, a new law, nicknamed Grandparents Happy Hour, will come into effect, allowing nursing homes and other care providers to serve alcohol for certain events. The governor of Minnesota, Tim Walz, joined Anita at a signing ceremony.
3: Sometimes in the best intentions, we get in the way of things. And this is one of those cases the government can get out of the way, allow people to make their choices and do this right. So I'm really grateful for that. We probably should have just named it the Anita LeBrun bill.
2: The newsroom's Chantal Hartle has been speaking to Anita about her successful campaign.
4: This is my home, and I enjoy being with everyone. And it's so nice to have a glass of wine where we can relax and be willing to share about our lives and talk about the current things that are happening in this world.
5: I know it was quite a process to actually get to this point because it involved you testifying before a Senate committee. Tell me a little bit about that experience and how you felt doing that?
4: Well, I'd never been to the Capitol before, so that was an experience there. And I'd never ridden in an Uber, and I got to do that, so that was exciting for me. When we got there, I just didn't realize how big the Capitol was, and everybody dressed, the gentlemen in suits, and the girls all looked so nice, and so it's quite an experience for me.
5: And how did it feel when finally this law did change?
4: I was very happy, excited that I had a part in it. And I hope that I can motivate others, especially seniors, to stand up for something they believe in. August 1st, we will be able to, they'll bring in the wine and we can have it without having to go and get it ourselves. We are having an all-day party with a food truck and drinks and lunch, and on the patio, we'll have a grill for dinner. They'll be grilling for us.
5: And what would be your drink of choice, Anita? What are you looking forward to come August the 1st in that party?
4: Well, I like Pinot Grigio or any white wine, and everybody will really enjoy that.
5: It's a social thing, isn't it? It's important.
4: It is special. Very special.
5: And how do you feel about all of this attention that's been on you? I know that you've been described as the resident superstar. How does that feel?
4: Well, I have gotten a lot of attention, and I'm not used to that at all. So I think it has been so special, and it's been so nice hearing from people I haven't talked to for so long. I've gotten cards, I've gotten letters, texts. It's just every day is something different. So it's pretty exciting for an 82-year-old woman.
5: And your family as well, I'm sure, must be very proud.
4: Yes, they are very proud. Even the grandchildren are so proud. They've called me and their friends have called them. So yes, it's been exciting.
2: Anita LeBrun. It's 2 years since Charlie XCX released her album Brat. It was a major hit, topping the charts in countries around the world on its way to winning 3 Grammys while catapulting the British pop star to global fame. It also coined the phrase Brat Summer, For anyone not familiar with their Gen Z phraseology, brat is defined as someone who is confident, independent, and has a hedonistic attitude. Collins Dictionary made it a word of the year in 2024. Now, 2 years on, the 33-year-old is back with a new album called Music, Fashion, Film. The Guardian's Laura Snapes spoke to Nick Ardley and started with a recap of the word brat.
6: Brat was an enormous moment because it's the moment that she explodes into really mainstream consciousness, because the songwriting on it is incredible and these are really fun sort of like club rat sort of songs. The branding around it is impeccable. It has this lime green album cover that is instantly recognizable. She had this indelible look of like big hair, white vest, constantly smoking a cigarette, tiny pair of shorts. People started talking about brat summer, smoking, vodka.
7: Yeah, 360, when you're in the mirror, do you know what you see?
6: It was like an enormous monocultural moment in a way that we just don't really get that much anymore. She made loads and loads of really interesting music under her own terms that the general public might not know. But then she wrote a song like I Love It, one of the biggest, most defining bangers of the 2010s, which is sung by a Swedish duo called Iconopop.
8: Talk to me about the anticipation then for this new album. There's a lot of pressure on Charlie XCX to get this one right.
6: In terms of how much anticipation there was, she hasn't really gone away. It's not like when somebody's, you know, disappeared for 5 years and people are like, oh my God, when will they return? Very her to come back with something very different, very live.
8: It's called Music, Fashion, Film. Is it any good?
6: It's excellent. I think it is as satisfying and zeitgeisty in sort of like a lower key, but still very incisive way as Brat. The sound has pivoted more towards rock music. It's not rock music in a sort of like Led Zeppelin sort of way, but sort of sounds like the moment where like rock music and club music were colliding at the end of the 2000s. To me, this album is a really amazing work about the slipperiness of identity and how unfixed all of our identities are. And I think that's really smart when we live in a time where everybody's encouraged to self-commodify. It's not just pop stars who are doing it. A lot of people are posting on Instagram or TikTok, or they're talking about their personal brand. I think she's really attuned to that sort of slipperiness of identity in this day and age. And because also some people think that that's bad. And that one of the great things about Charlie is like, she's not didactic about it. There's songs on the record like Card Declined is this really like vapid, dead-eyed song about somebody who's going shopping for a new personality.
9: Card Declined. Let's go shopping.
6: And, you know, somebody might hear that and think, well, that's a risible way to live your life. But it's a funny song. There's a song called Camera, which is one of the deeper and I think one of the best songs on the record, where she's singing about acting. That's why film is in the title. She's got into acting in the past couple of years, and about how it makes her feel so alive and so terrified in an exciting, sort of like creatively productive way that it makes her wonder whether she wants to chuck away her life in music.
8: Could this new album be another big cultural moment for Charlie XCX fans?
6: I think it will struggle because I don't think it has quite the same brand. But I think the place where it's really going to come to life is on tour. The live energy is going to be really interesting.
2: 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You can look out for that, and there's more about it. 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
13: BBC News with Chris Barrow. The International Criminal Court's Chief Prosecutor, Karim Khan, has been removed from his post for alleged sexual misconduct. The court's oversight body had found he engaged in an improper relationship with a junior colleague. He denies wrongdoing and plans to appeal against his dismissal. The Spanish authorities say the emergency services don't have the capacity to contain a huge wildfire raging near Madrid. Forest fires are also burning in southwest France, where the flames are now heading towards the city of Bordeaux. Israeli settlers have attacked several Palestinian areas in the occupied West Bank after a major confrontation left four Palestinians and two Israelis dead. In response, Israel's prime minister has ordered the establishment of more settler outposts, which are illegal under international law. The Houthis in Yemen say Saudi Arabia has launched airstrikes on the port city of Hodeidah. The Iran-backed group has been attacking Saudi ships after announcing a maritime blockade of the kingdom. The US military says it's fired on a tanker that was trying to escape its blockade of Iranian ports. The US says it disabled the vessel in the Gulf of Oman by firing into its engine room. Paramount has agreed to delay its planned merger with Warner Brothers until next June. 12 US states had objected to the proposed deal. They argued that creating a new media giant would lead to higher prices and lower quality for customers. President Trump has ordered federal officials to place signs outside the Smithsonian Museum of American History, warning that some of the exhibits inside are inaccurate. The White House released a report earlier this month accusing the Smithsonian of being anti-American. Two British soldiers have been arrested after allegedly taking an armoured personnel carrier for a joyride. A video appears to show the 15-ton vehicle smashing into cars in southern England. That's the latest BBC News.
14: This is Crowd Science from the BBC World Service, and today we're dipping into the archive to give you another chance to hear an award-winning show from 2025. We got an email from a listener who needed help decorating her bathroom. So why is Anand Jagatia in a lab with a quantum physicist? It all seems pretty random.
15: So these are our photon detectors, and these are just counting how many photons they see every second.
16: You're listening to Crowd Science from the BBC World Service, the show that asks some of the smartest scientists in the world to explain the nature of reality, preferably using lasers.
15: And so when we turn the laser on, we'll start to see lots of counts now on the detectors as they're starting to detect photons.
16: And if it makes cool noises, well, that's even better.
15: If the photon arrives at detector A, the computer will make a particular noise. And if it arrives at detector B, it will make a different frequency tone. So it will actually be able to hear this.
16: And so this is something that you guys have jimmied up so that you can demonstrate this for Crowd Science?
15: Yeah, exactly. Yeah, yeah.
16: I'm Anand Jagatia, and for this episode, I've travelled to Geneva in Switzerland to meet some physicists to help me understand a particular behaviour of quantum particles that is really hard to get your head around. In fact, you could say it's impossible.
17: If I gave you £1 billion, you wouldn't be able to, like, guess. It's not just because you haven't figured it out yet.
15: No, it's fundamentally no one can tell you.
16: And we've ended up in a strange place because we didn't originally set out to investigate fundamental mysteries of the universe. The email that started this whole thing off was actually about interior design, which sounds like an unlikely journey. But that's the great thing about working on Crowd Science. You just can't predict where listener questions will take you. And this week, our listener is Dorit, a Canadian currently living in Austria.
18: My question is anything really random? And what is randomness?
16: What has got you thinking about randomness?
18: We are renovating a house. And the plan for one of the bathrooms was a floor with tiles that have a very slight color difference and that they could just be distributed randomly. And so we instructed the tiler, who just is super smart and experienced and skilled. And we just thought, well, we don't have to plan the precise floor design with him because it's random. And then we had several back and forths with him that he kept on sending us photos and we would come see and we'd say, but this is completely not random. This is a pattern.
16: And what was the sort of response from the tiler?
18: I think he thought we were idiots. Initially, actually, we were, I think, being kind of arrogant and thought, oh, he just doesn't understand what randomness means.
16: So we're looking now at a picture which is like a sketch that presumably you said, look, this is what random looks like, and you've shaded in some of the tiles.
18: Yes, because once we thought, oh, you know, we understand what randomness is, we'll sort it out.
16: But you still end up with patterns. I mean, I can see patterns in that now.
18: Exactly. It has what look like patterns. That's right.
16: So what are you hoping that we will find out in this show?
18: I hope that you will find a solution as to how we should tile our bathroom floor.
16: So, Dorit wants us to help her decorate her bathroom. But to do that, we need to generate a truly random pattern. And to work out whether that's even physically possible, we have to understand what randomness actually is. You might think you have an intuitive sense of whether something is random or not, but as Dorit learned for herself after her fiasco with the tiler, that only gets you so far. If this home improvement project is going to succeed, we need to seek the help of a certified professional.
19: It's not like that. It's just that
16: a mathematician.
19: It was a former bank.
16: This is Hugo Dumanil-Copin, a professor at the University of Geneva and winner of the Fields Medal for his work on probability. It's the most prestigious award you can get in mathematics.
19: Just before everything, then, I'm going to ask you. He's like, I thought I was the one asking questions.
16: And fittingly for an expert on probability whose office is on the top floor of an old bank, Hugo asks me to toss an imaginary coin 25 times.
19: So head, tails, when you do whatever you want. I will not look at it, but you're right here.
17: But I have to do it in my head. I can't actually use a coin.
19: You just do exactly as you want. You are not allowed to use an actual coin. You have to imagine that you are doing this.
17: Okay. That sounds deceptively easy.
16: The idea is that I try and come up with a random sequence of 25 coin flips, heads and tails, that resembles what would happen if I really did toss a coin.
17: So I'm writing down a sequence of HT, HH, HT.
16: I just write down whatever pops into my mind.
17: HT, H, H, HT.
16: Until I get to 25.
19: So I'm going to try to guess what you wrote. Okay, and every single time you will let me know if I'm right or if I'm wrong.
17: Okay. Wow, this is like a magic trick.
19: Well, there is no magic, only probability. Yeah, so the first one, don't worry, I will not always guess right.
17: Okay.
19: The first one is a head.
17: Yes.
19: Okay. So I would say the second one is a tail.
17: No.
19: Okay, so I'm wrong on this one. So the third one is a tail.
17: Yes.
19: The first one is a head.
17: Yes.
16: Hugo is uncannily good at guessing what's on my piece of paper.
19: Then head.
17: Yeah.
19: And then the tail.
17: Yes.
19: Yeah. So I tried to guess what you came up with. And you agree that if you would have been truly random, every single time I had one chance out of two, of guessing right. But I got it wrong out of 25 times. I got it wrong 6 times. Not roughly 12.
17: I might have 7 here. Hang on. 1, 2, 3, 4, 5, 6, 7.
19: Seven times. So again, I don't know how to count.
17: But that's...
19: Yes, indeed. There was.
17: This is a classic case of mathematicians marking their own homework. I mean,
16: okay, perhaps he's not quite as good as he thinks he is, but 7 wrong out of 25 is still pretty good. So clearly, what I wrote down can't have been very random. Yeah.
19: So what happened, I mean, my rule was very simple, if you want to play at home, is that we have a tendency to think that things should not repeat. So we are going to not put enough things in a row, so we are going to change between tail and head way too often. And here, you did it really a lot. And what I was doing is just Every single time, I was changing.
16: I thought that's what
19: exactly,
16: you were doing,
19: right? It was a very simple rules, but you see, it works extremely well. So you made way too many changes and way too few two tails in a row or two heads in a row. The second thing here that I could see is that you did not put four head or four tail in a row.
17: Not
19: exactly for this reason, right? I mean, at the end, how likely it is to have four tail or four head in a row. Out of 25 tosses, it's very likely, in fact. So there's maybe one chance out of six or something like that, that you would not see four tail or four head in a row in a string of 25. If you go to a string of 100, for instance, you will typically see seven heads or seven tails in a row. So we would never think that. I think if we would have more time and I would ask 100, for sure you would never put seven in a row. It would look so weird. So that's my point, that the brain is extremely bad at producing randomness.
16: Hugo's magic trick, or demonstration of probability, shows us that our intuition about randomness is often totally wrong, which explains why in the parable of Dorit and the Tiler, both parties were doomed to fail. It would have been really difficult for either of them to make up a pattern that really was random. But this brings us to another weird thing about randomness. Even if one of them had come up with something genuinely random, it probably wouldn't have looked random to the other.
20: It's actually very difficult to make something that looks random. The human brain in general is set up to look for patterns in things.
16: This is Susan Wardle, a cognitive neuroscientist at the National Institute of Mental Health in Maryland in the United States.
20: I think this is actually a great example of how much work our brain, especially our visual brain, is doing in the background just for the everyday act of seeing. From our perspective, we open our eyes and we just see a coherent world and we go about our day. But that's actually not what's going on. So, you know, the input that the eye receives are these very noisy patterns of light. So, you know, there's no structure there, it's flickering, it's changing constantly, it's very overwhelming. And so our brain does this enormous computational feat, you know, every second it's organizing and sorting and grouping this information and making it make sense so that we can get on with our day.
16: Okay, that's really interesting, but how does that sort of relate to seeing patterns in bathroom tiles?
20: Yes. So if you're trying to organize things of different shades, so I think the tiles are kind of monochrome, different grays and that kind of thing. If you put things next to each other, your visual brain is trying to group these things to just make structure out of the noisy input that the eye gets. So, for example, things that we think are just out there in the world, like edges and the boundaries of what an object is. So if you think about your coffee cup in the morning, your brain actually has to do a lot of work to segment what's your coffee cup and what's the background visually. And one of the ways it does that is by looking at grouping things. So proximity, what's close together, what's the same color? Because if your coffee cup is blue and there's other bits of blue from the visual information, it's more likely to be part of the same object. So this kind of grouping that the brain does is related to this, because if you're trying to make tiles look random, you have like a limited number of color tiles and you place them in different orders. If there's any structure at all, your brain will seize on that. And the more limited your palette is, the easier it's going to be for your brain to make grouping things out of it.
16: What Susan is saying is the brain is constantly trying to generate order out of chaos. So when you show it actual chaos, it has a hard time recognizing it. I think what this means for Dorit is that she should give up on trying to create a bathroom floor that looks random, because it never will. Instead, we'll have to come up with a way of arranging the tiles that we can say with 100% certainty genuinely is random, and that way there can't be any arguments. But that's the thing. Does true randomness actually exist? I think that's what we need to work out next. You're listening to Crowd Science from the BBC World Service, the show that investigates the questions behind your random shower thoughts. Sometimes literally, it turns out. I'm Anand Jagatia, and to continue our quest to help listener Dorit tile her bathroom floor, we need to define what randomness actually is.
19: Randomness is what cannot be predicted.
16: Here to help out again is our friendly mathematician Hugo Dumanil-Copin.
19: What I mean by what cannot be predicted is things that cannot be predicted by any means, even with the most delicate
1: machines, even with the most precise theories, there will be zero way of predicting things.
16: Earlier in the show, Hugo had me flipping an imaginary coin, and you'll remember that my pathetic human brain struggled to come up with a sequence that looked genuinely random. That's why we flip real coins to decide which team goes first in a sports game, or in my case, who has to do the washing up. Because a real coin toss is random. It can't be predicted, right?
1: A coin toss, if you have a very high frequency camera, and that it is measuring exactly how the coin is starting from your hand, and if it has all the information on the distance, blah, blah, blah, it will be able to predict if it falls on tail or head.
21: So if you knew everything about the weight of the coin, the pressure of the air, the temperature, the force, the angle, blah, blah, blah, blah, in theory, you could predict it.
1: Yeah. It looks random to us. It's sufficiently complex to predict that human cannot do it, and therefore we call it random. But it's not a true randomness. It's kind of apparent randomness, just out of our lack of being able to predict.
16: So to answer one of Dorit's questions, this is what we mean by a truly random event, something that can't be predicted even in principle. Of course, as humans, we can't predict with certainty which way a coin will fall, but a coin flip is essentially just a mechanical system. We have laws of physics that describe how systems like this behave. So in theory, if you knew everything about it, and you had a good enough computer, the outcome of a coin toss would be entirely predictable. And if that's true, then the behaviour of weather systems, people, or the entire universe might be predictable if you could know the position and properties of every force and particle in existence. Which would mean not only that nothing is random, but that everything that happens is inevitable. The question is, do we actually live in a deterministic universe like that one? Or do we live in a universe where randomness exists, and where Dorit can be happy with her bathroom floor? Well, to find out, let's head across town to another part of Geneva, where I'm about to meet some quantum physicists.
22: Real physics.
16: When we told them about Dorit's question, they said they'd be able to build something that would settle things once and for all.
23: Proper lab there in the basement.
24: So I'm Tiff Bridges. I work at the University of Geneva, where I'm a researcher in quantum physics.
21: And we have come to a lab station where you've hooked up loads of very exciting looking equipment to explain something that is actually random, genuinely, truly random.
24: Yeah.
21: Okay, so What are we looking at here? What are all these wires and cubes and prisms and lasers?
24: So here we've got our laser that comes out of this fibre here.
21: So this wire that's coming out of what looks like a computer tower, you're transmitting lasers through that?
24: Exactly. This is just like standard telecom fibre that transmits laser light through, very similar to what's used in all telecom industries nowadays.
21: Wow. That's really cool. Okay, so light going through a wire, being shone through this thing directly into what looks like a glass cube.
24: Mm-hmm, exactly.
21: What is special about this glass cube?
24: So this cube is what we call a 50-50 beam splitter, and it's a bit like a mirror in a way, but 50% of the time it will transmit the light going on it, and 50% of the time it will reflect it.
21: Okay, so for every photon that comes from out of this laser, 50% of the time it will just go straight through the glass and into this detector, which is directly opposite the beam.
24: Yep.
21: And 50% of the time it will be reflected and be diverted into this other detector, which we can see on the right of the cube.
24: Exactly.
21: And that's random, is it? So whether it goes straight or turns to the right is completely random?
24: That is completely random.
21: And so this is light, but how will we know whether the photon has ended up at detector A or detector B?
24: So detector A, when there's a photon that's incident on this one, the computer will play one tone. And with detector B, whenever it sees a photon, the computer will play another tone.
21: Cool. Okay, well, should we turn the sound on and see what we can hear?
24: Sure, let's do it.
21: And so every time you hear the note change, that means that the photon is arriving at a different one of the detectors.
24: Exactly, so a different photon has been either transmitted or reflected.
21: It it's kind of like an experiment I did earlier with heads or tails, that there's two options and that it's either one or the other, and I tried to create a random sequence, but this is actually truly a random sequence.
24: Exactly. So it's exactly the same concept. You're getting either heads or tails. You're getting here detector one or detector two. But exactly, it's completely randomness. It's intrinsically random.
16: I should say that this laser emits an unimaginably large number of photons every second, but the team here have slowed it all down so that we can hear a steady stream of them. And there you have it. You are listening to a genuinely random sequence. But how do we know it's really random? And if it is, why?
0: So what you heard is a process within quantum physics.
16: This is TIFF's colleague Nicola Brunet.
0: So quantum physics is the theory that describes the world of particles, of atoms, and also photons, so those particles of light that you heard before. And so quantum physics has this very astonishing property that it features intrinsic randomness. So there are processes within quantum theory that must be random. And that's in contrast to classical physics, where the laws are deterministic.
21: So why doesn't the photon just do the same thing every time?
0: Right. So according to quantum physics, the state of the photon after passing through that beam splitter will be in a superposition. So it will be at the same time going through straight or and being reflected. But it's not one or the other, it's both at the same time. This is what quantum physics tells us.
21: Okay.
0: This is like an object, a photon here, being in two places at the same time. So this would be a property that we usually associate to a wave, right? A wave can split in half into equal halves at the beam splitter. A photon, we think of it as a particle. It should, in principle, go either left or right. Now, a photon is a quantum particle, so it has this property that it can behave as a wave and as a particle at the same time.
16: This is not an easy thing to conceptualize, but let's give it a go. A wave is like ripples on a pond, all spread out and able to split apart and recombine. A particle is more like a marble, a single object in a specific place. A quantum particle, however, has both properties, at least until you measure it.
0: You put the detector and you ask the photon, did you go straight or were you reflected? And so then the photon will actually localize in one of these two places. And that is the moment that is truly random.
21: So it's not just like we've looked at loads of photons and we can't see a pattern. It's just that we think that that's sort of baked into the structure of reality.
0: Yes, that's right.
21: Okay.
0: This is, in fact, one of the most mysterious aspects of quantum physics. What is exactly happening at this moment when we measure the photon? So that is a process that we still don't really understand. But what we understand about it is that it must be fundamentally random. The point is that if it wouldn't, right, if it would be deterministic somehow, then it would lead to very implausible consequences in physics, like communication at infinite speed. And communication at infinite speed is incompatible with the famous theory of relativity by Albert Einstein. And this would enable dramatic things like traveling to the past and kill your grandparents. And
21: okay, so even as implausible as it sounds that something can exist in two places at once and that we only know where it is or it only is in one place once we look, that's less implausible than that, you know, time runs in all different directions and anything can travel faster than the speed of light.
0: Right, right.
21: And I'm my own grandfather, etc.
0: Right, right.
21: Okay, so we've sort of learned in this show that randomness is about not being able to predict something. And so predicting something is about sort of saying, okay, based on what's happening now, I can tell what will happen in the future. But because the photon is in two states or two places at once before you look, it's like there is no future to be able to say until you look. So it's meaningless to say, what will it be like when I look? Because nothing has happened until you look.
0: Right.
21: Is that right?
0: Yeah, that's correct. So it means that the world is fundamentally indeterministic.
16: So, Dorit, I think we're finally in a position to answer your questions. It's really hard to come up with something that's truly random, and it's definitely beyond the ability of the human brain. Your brain is going to see patterns in everything anyway, even if they're not really there. But there are things in nature that really are random. The fundamental particles that make up matter, like photons, can behave in ways that are intrinsically unpredictable. Our best theories of physics state that there are situations where it is impossible to know the outcome. There's something a bit strange about all of this, though. If, as Nicola said, the universe is fundamentally indeterministic at the level of these particles, how come anything exists that isn't random?
1: In randomness, there's a lot of order, in fact.
16: Here's Hugo Dumanil-Copin again.
1: There are rules that are telling us what happens when you repeat an experiment several times. If you toss 1,000 coins, roughly half of them will fall on tail, half of them on head. Of course, you can end up with only tails. But this is a tiny, tiny probability, so little that it will never happen anywhere in the universe.
21: So there's something interesting going on here with numbers, that if you have one or two, for example, atoms, or you have like one particle, it may behave in a truly random way. But once you have enough atoms to, for example, make a coin or to make a human, all the randomness will kind of obey these rules that means that it's very predictable. So my atoms are here and they're not sort of spread all over the universe at this moment in time.
1: Yeah, maybe an analogy to keep in mind is that a priori small atoms can actually teleport in close distances, you know, because it behaves at random. So in some sense, you could imagine that if you run into this wall just next to us, you will be able to cross it. There is, in fact, a small probability that this will happen. But this probability is so, so small because all these atoms collectively, in some sense, order emerges from the fact that there are so many, even if each one behaves randomly, there are so many that the whole body, your body, my body, is behaving in a kind of deterministic fashion. So if we run into this wall, I can tell you, unfortunately, we will not cross it. In fact, there is a small probability we will, but it's so, so small that you would need many, many, many parallel universes and many, many tries to manage to cross. And when I'm saying that, it's really a huge number. Please do not try at home to do that.
16: Good advice from a trained professional there. And speaking of advice, Dorit, here's how our experts would go about tiling your bathroom floor in a random pattern. This is what a mathematician would do.
1: Here it's a two-outcome thing, so what could have been done is simply to throw a coin.
16: Nice and simple, just toss a coin to decide which tile to pick. It's not truly random, but it's probably good enough. Here's how a neuroscientist would tackle it.
3: I think the first thing I would do, sadly, is to buy some new tiles. So I would introduce some more variance into this. So the more differences you have between the tiles, the easier it's going to be to make something that still looks random.
16: And here's what a quantum physicist would do.
0: Well, she should buy a quantum random number generator.
21: Okay.
0: And a very patient plumber.
21: I think her plumbers and tilers have lost patience now with them because they've been asked to do this too many times.
0: A quantum plumber.
21: A quantum
16: So there you go, Dorit. We would love to know which of those solutions you end up choosing. Thank you for a brilliant question, and over to you for the credits.
12: That's it for this episode of Crowd Science from the BBC World Service. The question was for me, Dorit, in Austria. The presenter was Anand Jagatia, and the producer was Ben Motley. If you've got any random questions that you'd like the team to answer, you can email them to crowdscience@bbc.co.uk. 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
2: Welcome to the newsroom from the BBC World Service. I'm Pete Ross. The International Criminal Court votes to remove its chief prosecutor.
7: The Assembly has decided by majority of 82 states parties that the elected official prosecutor Karim Khan committed serious misconduct.
2: Wildfires continue to burn across parts of Spain and France, forcing over 150,000 people to evacuate. Six people have died after Israeli settlers attacked several Palestinian villages in the occupied West Bank. In South Korea,
8: we chose to deliver overnight for money. It doesn't make sense for me that I can't do this because of my health.
2: After the death of an overnight delivery driver, unions call for a ban to the practice. And
9: I hope that I can motivate others, especially seniors, to stand up for something they believe in.
2: The 82-year-old grandmother who took on her state legislator in the US over the right to drink wine at her assisted living home. All coming up after this bulletin.
13: BBC News with Chris Barrow. Member states of the International Criminal Court have voted to remove its chief prosecutor, Karim Khan. The 56-year-old British lawyer is accused of sexual misconduct towards a junior female colleague, an allegation he denies. Anna Holligan reports.
22: Under Karim Khan, the ICC has issued arrest warrants linked to current conflicts in Ukraine, Afghanistan, Myanmar and Gaza, seeking arrest warrants for the leaders of both Hamas and the Israeli government, raising the court's profile and intensifying political polarization surrounding it. Israeli officials have celebrated his dismissal, casting it as confirmation that the Gaza warrants against Benjamin Netanyahu and his former defense minister were an illegitimate distraction, even though the allegations emerged before the warrants were sought.
13: Venezuela says it's withdrawing from the International Criminal Court. The government said the court had shown it was biased against nations from Africa and Latin America. The court is currently investigating allegations of crimes against humanity committed under the former president Nicolas Maduro. The Spanish authorities say the emergency services do not have the capacity to contain a huge wildfire raging near Madrid. More than 60,000 people have either been evacuated or ordered to remain indoors. Forest fires are also burning in southwest France, where the flames are now heading towards the city of Bordeaux. President Macron has ordered the military to mobilise. Our correspondent in Paris, Hugh Schofield, has the latest.
25: The Interior Minister, Laurent Nunez, said the fire was of an unprecedented scale. It's already consumed an area of forest the size of Paris, and the prefect for the Gironde department said that people in eight towns between the fire and Bordeaux must be prepared to leave their homes at short notice. They'd received text messages on their telephones when the moment came. The fire has already forced the authorities to evacuate the resort of Cap Ferret and other communities around the Bay of Arcachon, which in high summer are full of holidaymakers as well as regular residents.
13: Israeli settlers have been attacking several Palestinian areas in the occupied West Bank after a major confrontation left four Palestinians and two Israelis dead. The surging violence has led to fears of wider escalation. The Israeli army said it had launched a major operation. The Prime Minister, Benjamin Netanyahu, said he'd ordered the establishment of more settler outposts in response. Here's Lucy Williamson.
26: The conflict began with a group of Israelis walking around Tel Village in a Palestinian-controlled area that Israel forbids its citizens from entering. Israel's firebrand far-right minister, Itamar Ben-Gvir, said for every Jew murdered, the enemy must suffer the loss of land and homes. While Palestinians are routinely killed and injured during attacks and confrontations with Israeli settlers, the killing of Israelis by Palestinians has tipped the West Bank into a dangerous moment.
13: BBC News. Saudi Arabia has launched airstrikes on Houthi targets in the Yemeni port city of Hodeidah and a nearby island. Saudi Arabia said it was a response to Houthi threats to shipping in the Red Sea, and its military response was now over. The Houthis have made several attacks on shipping in the Red Sea this week. The United Nations Human Rights Chief Volker Türk has won a second term, despite opposition from the United States, Russia and Israel.
6: An overwhelming majority of members at the UN General Assembly voted to renew his four-year mandate. Mr. Turk has been a vocal critic of Israel's actions in Gaza, as well as Russia's invasion of Ukraine. President Trump has ordered federal officials to place signs outside the Smithsonian Museum of American History, warning that some of the exhibits inside are inaccurate. The signs must also direct people to what the order calls accurate information. The Smithsonian is independent of the federal government, but the pavements outside belong to the government's National Park Service. Canada has held a pared-back opening ceremony for a new bridge connecting the country to Detroit in the United States, as tensions continue with its southern neighbour. A planned ribbon-cutting ceremony on the structure was ditched in favour of an Indigenous blessing after a dispute about toll sharing and new threats of 50% tariffs from President Trump. Here's our Canada reporter Nadine Youssef.
10: The bridge is 25 years in the making, and it was supposed to support billions of dollars of trade that flow through the U.S. and Canada every year. And that is still the main purpose. That is still what it is going to do if it goes ahead and opens officially on Monday. But the path to get here has been very rocky. It was supposed to open earlier this year in March, but President Trump had blocked it effectively, saying that he won't let it open until Canada agrees to a better deal with the U.S. on the bridge's ownership and how revenues are collected.
6: And that's the latest BBC News.
2: Welcome to the newsroom from the BBC World Service with me, Pete Ross. We begin the programme with the International Criminal Court's decision to remove its chief prosecutor from office after the ICC's governing body concluded that Karim Khan had committed serious misconduct in connection to allegations of sexual abuse. On Friday, 82 of the court's 125 member states voted in favour of ousting Mr. Khan at a special meeting at the UN's headquarters in New York.
7: The Assembly has decided by majority of 82 states parties that the elected official prosecutor Karim Khan committed serious misconduct and a serious breach of duty under Article 46(1) of the Rome Statute, and to remove the elected official prosecutor Karim Khan from office under Article 46, paragraph 2b of the Rome Statute.
2: That's the President of the Assembly of States Parties to the International Criminal Court, Päivi Kaukoranta. The vote brings to an end a more than two-year saga that has put the court's reputation under intense scrutiny. Mr. Khan has led the ICC for 5 years, during which it issued arrest warrants against the Israeli Prime Minister Benjamin Netanyahu, as well as Hamas officials, President Putin of Russia, and the former President of the Philippines, Rodrigo Duterte. Leila Sadat, an international lawyer who worked as a special advisor to the ICC prosecutor for just over 10 years until 2023, gave us her reaction to Mr. Khan's dismissal.
11: I think that the prosecutor was his own worst enemy, if I can say so, in prolonging this, because I think had he decided a year ago to say, I deny the allegations, but for the good of the institution, I'm going to move forward, I think he could have had quite a dignified exit at that time. I think what happened is the process got prolonged. It turned into sort of a very litigious process, with the prosecutor going to the media, with lawyers getting involved, with civil society being fractured. And for 2 years, this completely polarized the Assembly of States parties and civil society organizations. And we saw Twitter battles happening. And so I think the Assembly of States parties had to make a very tough decision about what is needed to provide the unity that this court needs to survive going forward in the face of aggression from Washington and Moscow.
2: The BBC's Anna Holligan covers the court in The Hague and has been following Mr. Khan's case throughout.
14: This is an unprecedented moment in the ICC's history, a time when the court has already been under intense scrutiny. So this was a meeting of the Assembly of States parties, 125 member states of the ICC at the UN's headquarters in New York. Out of those 125 members, 82 voted in favour of dismissing Karim Khan. And in a brief statement at the end of the meeting, you heard there from the ASP president, she said that the ICC staff had been working through this uncertainty. She praised their navigation and dedication and said they'd demonstrated resolve to continue to function and discharge critical mandate and support victims of atrocity crimes the world over. But it's impossible to separate this court from the actions of its top prosecutor. And that's something now that supporters of the court are desperately battling with, in the hope that this will enable them to draw some kind of line under the investigations which have been happening. So the allegations at hand here first emerged in 2024. These allegations centred on claims that he had sexually harassed a junior aide over more than a year, escalated to non-consensual sexual conduct, and then he tried to discourage her, allegedly, from pursuing a complaint, all while he was, of course, the ICC's most powerful official. The woman, who's a lawyer who worked as his assistant, had described a pattern that began with inappropriate familiarity on trips in his office, groping, putting his hand in her pocket, locking doors, asking her to lie on a hotel bed, and all culminated, she said, in sexual activity she didn't feel she was able to refuse, given the power imbalance. All of these allegations Karim Khan has consistently denied. His lawyer has posted a statement on social media saying he will seek legal mechanisms to appeal this decision. But those claims triggered an 18-month long UN investigation that found a factual basis for non-consensual contact. A legal review then by three judges said the same evidence didn't prove misconduct beyond reasonable doubt, so a high bar. And then the court's oversight bureau later applied its own standard and concluded that Karim Khan had sexually harassed the aide, engaged in an improper sexual relationship, and recommended his dismissal. That's what the members were voting on, and that's what they have decided is the basis for him being removed from office.
2: Anna Holligan. More than 150,000 people have been evacuated across France and Spain as intense wildfires continue to burn in parts of both countries. Spanish officials say a fire raging near the capital, Madrid, said to be the worst the region has ever seen, has become impossible for firefighters to control. Successive heat waves this summer have dried out vegetation, allowing fires to start and spread more easily. Francesco Martinez is the mayor of the Burgo Hondo municipality west of Madrid.
15: I'm 59 years old and I've never seen a fire this hot, never in my life. And it's dangerous, and it's not controlled yet. Right now, we are stuck inside because of the smoke. We have 100 people who have been evacuated. We have 50 of those in the town sports centre.
2: In southwest France, thousands escaped the Cap Ferret Peninsula by boat as fire crews battled what one official described as an extra-large fire. President Macron has mobilised the military to prop up exhausted firefighters. BBC journalist Jo Kent was on holiday in Cap Ferret and told us when she realised the danger was increasing.
17: As we cycled back to where we were staying, there was ash falling on us. You could smell the smoke in the air. And when I was able to look it up online, we became aware that actually the fire was burning directly north of the peninsula in the forest above us. We went down to the local beach that night. You could see the flames. It was an apocalyptic scene. You could see it flaring up as the wind was gusting, and we very much hoped it would be brought under control overnight. But by the next morning, having looked at news updates throughout the night, it was clear that it had almost doubled in size overnight. People had had to be evacuated. We went out yesterday morning. The town was pretty much deserted. The traffic is normally nose to tail right down the peninsula, but the road had been closed and there was no traffic at all. The local supermarket was deserted. There was no one at the market. And then when we got back to our campsite, we were told we would have to pack up and leave within 30 minutes.
2: With the latest, here's our Europe correspondent, Nick Beek.
18: Day and night, Spanish firefighters have been trying to contain the blazes confronting them. The province of Ávila, to the west of the capital, is the main focus. At least 19,000 people have now been told to evacuate or, where appropriate, hunker down in their homes. Officials are talking of a perfect storm, with high temperatures, relentless wind, and several fire fronts merging. One resident, Enrique Martin, described his escape.
19: I had to run from my house. It was a ball of fire, and if I'd been 5 minutes later, it would have wiped us out. My wife put her foot down, and that proved crucial.
18: The Spanish police say they have arrested a man suspected of triggering one vast fire by using a farm vehicle, despite a ban on heavy machinery in the tinderbox conditions. Italy has also been battling wildfires this week, with dozens raging on the island of Sicily in recent days. Last month, the European Commission warned wildfires had started earlier this year and that a fleet of nearly 30 planes and helicopters, as well as 800 firefighters, had been pre-positioned across Europe. Officials said it was their most ambitious wildfire response yet. Every effort will be needed in the days and weeks to come, judging by the ferocity of the wildfires so far this summer.
2: The BBC's Europe correspondent Nick Beek. Israel says it's begun a major military operation in the occupied West Bank after four Palestinians and two Israelis were killed in a shooting. The incident happened in a Palestinian village south of Nablus, where Palestinians say a large group of Israeli settlers attacked their homes. Israel's army said the Palestinians had attacked a group of hikers. Our Middle East correspondent Lucy Williamson sent this report from Nablus. Nablus, where Palestinians say a large group of Israeli settlers attacked their homes. Israel's army said the Palestinians had attacked a group of hikers. Our Middle East correspondent Lucy Williamson sent this report from Nablus.
26: Footage from the scene around Tel Aviv.

0: an Israeli soldier who later died. The conflict began with a group of Israelis walking around Tel Village in a Palestinian-controlled area that Israel forbids its citizens from entering. Israel's firebrand far-right minister, Itamar Ben-Gvir, said the villages of the murderers must be treated in the same way as Gaza. For every Jew murdered, the enemy must suffer the loss of land and homes, he said. Israeli settlers have already launched attacks against several other Palestinian villages. While Palestinians are routinely killed and injured during attacks and confrontations with Israeli settlers, the killing of Israelis by Palestinians has tipped the West Bank into a dangerous moment.
1: Lucy Williamson, you're listening to The Newsroom from the BBC World Service. Next day delivery for groceries and other items is something that perhaps many of us have become accustomed to. In South Korea, deliveries are known to happen especially quickly. The country's online retailers promise that anything ordered before midnight will arrive at one's door early the next day. So-called rocket deliveries are incredibly convenient for consumers. But now workers' unions are calling for the practice to stop after a recent delivery driver's death. Our correspondent in Seoul, Jae Kwon, took a ride with the driver to see the work that sparked such concern.
2: It is 11 p.m. and I'm riding in the passenger seat in Kim's delivery truck. The 35-year-old weaves his truck around the narrow alleys here in Incheon City, west of capital Seoul.
3: I work from 9 p.m. to 7 a.m.
2: What are you thinking?
4: I just want it to end soon. Please, no five-floor walk-up. I hope it's a lower floor and no heavy stuff.
2: This is how convenience arrives. Kim is carrying everything from toilet paper to fresh fruit. In the hyper-connected South Korea, anything ordered before midnight will arrive by 7 a.m.
5: His pace is absolutely frantic. Every minute or so, he makes a stop, and he's never walking. He's running everywhere.
2: The 300 parcels must arrive in time, or he could lose this territory to a competing driver.
4: This job eats away at your body, so it's not something you do for the rest of your life.
2: But the money makes it worth it for Kim. He earns $4,600 or £3,400 each month. That's double the national average. And during the day, he can spend time with his wife and soon-to-be-born child. However, in recent months, his work became the topic of a national debate when a nighttime delivery worker died after his truck hit a pole. Oh Seung-yong drove more than 11 hours overnight, 6 days a week. His schedule barely left him time to attend his father's funeral days earlier. Soon after, the delivery workers' union called for an end to nighttime deliveries. They pointed their finger at the online retailer Coupang that had subcontracted him. The company carries out most of the nighttime deliveries in the country. We met Pang Mi-suk in front of Coupang Seoul office. She's fighting to end the nighttime delivery. Her 27-year-old son died after a night shift at Coupang's warehouse 5 years ago.
6: That day, he entered the shower but didn't come out. So we went into the bathroom and found him hunched over in the tub.
2: Chang Deok-jun lost 33 pounds of weight during the 16 months he worked overnight.
6: We lost our son, but I hope no one else repeats our mistake and suffers like we did.
2: In December, Park and Oh Seung-yong's sister confronted the CEO of Coupang in a parliamentary hearing.
7: I am so sorry, and I offer you my deepest condolences.
2: The company said deaths among their direct employees are near zero, and it strictly limits work hours to 52 hours a week. It also pointed out that nighttime workers suffer fewer deaths than those working daytime. But Park and the union argue that the nighttime work harms workers' health over a long time. But the most vocal supporters of the overnight delivery are the workers themselves.
4: We chose to deliver overnight for money. It doesn't make sense for me that I can't do this because of my health.
2: And despite the controversy, the demand for overnight delivery has barely slowed, says Kim. The shoppers have tasted the convenience, and they're not going back.
1: Jae Kwon reporting from South Korea.

0: A story from the US now about an 82-year-old grandmother who decided to take on lawmakers in order to enjoy a glass of her favourite wine with friends. When Anita LeBrun from Minnesota learned that her assisted living facility wasn't allowed to serve alcohol for social events, she decided to do something about it. State law meant assisted living facilities required a license to provide alcohol. Anita thought that discriminated against older people and began a campaign that would eventually change state law. After twice testifying before the state legislature, a new law nicknamed Grandparents Happy Hour will come into effect, allowing nursing homes and other care providers to serve alcohol for certain events. The Governor of Minnesota, Tim Walz, joined Anita at a signing ceremony.
1: Sometimes in the best intentions, we get in the way of things. And this is one of those cases the government can get out of the way, allow people to make their choices and do this right. So I'm really grateful for that. We probably should have just named it the Anita LeBrun bill.
0: The newsroom's Chantelle Hartle has been speaking to Anita about her successful campaign.
2: This is my home, and I enjoy being with everyone. And it's so nice to have a glass of wine where we can relax and be willing to share about our lives and talk about the current things that are happening in this world.
3: I know it was quite a process to actually get to this point because it involved you testifying before a Senate committee. Tell me a little bit about that experience and how you felt doing that?
2: Well, I'd never been to the Capitol before, so that was an experience there. And I'd never ridden in an Uber, and I got to do that, so that was exciting for me. When we got there, I just didn't realize how big the Capitol was, and everybody dressed, the gentlemen in suits, and the girls all looked so nice, and so it's quite an experience for me.
3: And how did it feel when finally this law did change?
2: I was very happy, excited that I had a part in it. And I hope that I can motivate others, especially seniors, to stand up for something they believe in. August 1st, we will be able to, they'll bring in the wine and we can have it without having to go and get it ourselves. We are having an all-day party with a food truck and drinks and lunch. And on the patio, we'll have a grill for dinner. They'll be grilling for us.
3: And what would be your drink of choice, Anita? What are you looking forward to come August the 1st in that party?
2: Well, I like Pinot Grigio or any white wine, and everybody will really enjoy that.
3: It's a social thing, isn't it? It's important.
2: It is special. Very special.
3: And how do you feel about all of this attention that's been on you? I know that you've been described as the resident superstar. How does that feel?
2: Well, I have gotten a lot of attention, and I'm not used to that at all. So I think it has been so special, and it's been so nice hearing from people I haven't talked to for so long. I've gotten cards, I've gotten letters, texts. It's just every day is something different. So it's pretty exciting for an 82-year-old woman.
3: And your family as well, I'm sure, must be very proud.
2: Yes, they are very proud. Even the grandchildren are so proud. They've called me and their friends have called them. So yes, it's been exciting.
0: Anita LeBrun. It's 2 years since Charlie XCX released her album Brat. It was a major hit, topping the charts in countries around the world on its way to winning 3 Grammys while catapulting the British pop star to global fame. It also coined the phrase Brat Summer. For anyone not familiar with their Gen Z phraseology, brat is defined as someone who is confident, independent, and has a hedonistic attitude. Collins Dictionary made it a word of the year in 2024. Now, 2 years on, the 33-year-old is back with a new album called Music, Fashion, Film. The Guardian's Laura Snapes spoke to Nick Eardley and started with a recap of Brat.
4: Brat was an enormous moment because it's the moment that she explodes into really mainstream consciousness, because the songwriting on it is incredible and these are really fun sort of like club rat sort of songs. The branding around it is impeccable. It has this lime green album cover that is instantly recognizable. She had this indelible look of like big hair, white vest, constantly smoking a cigarette, tiny pair of shorts. People started talking about Brat summer, smoking, vodka.
5: Yeah, 360, when you're in the mirror, do you love what you see? When
4: it was like an enormous monocultural moment in a way that we just don't really get that much anymore. She made loads and loads of really interesting music under her own terms that the general public might not know. But then she wrote a song like I Love It, one of the biggest, most defining bangers of the 2010s, which is sung by a Swedish duo called Iconopop.
0: Talk to me about the anticipation then for this new album. There's a lot of pressure on Charlie XCX to get this one right.
4: In terms of how much anticipation there was, she hasn't really gone away. It's not like when somebody's, you know, disappeared for 5 years and people are like, oh my God, when will they return? Very her to come back with something very different, very live.
0: It's called Music, Fashion, Film. Is it any good?
4: It's excellent. I think it is as satisfying and zeitgeisty in sort of like a lower key, but still very incisive way as Brat. The sound has pivoted more towards rock music. It's not rock music in a sort of like Led Zeppelin sort of way, but sort of sounds like the moment where like rock music and club music were colliding at the end of the 2000s. For me, this album is a really amazing work about the slipperiness of identity and how unfixed all of our identities are. And I think that's really smart when we live in a time where everybody's encouraged to self-commodify. It's not just pop stars who are doing it. A lot of people are posting on Instagram or TikTok, or they're talking about their personal brand. I think she's really attuned to that sort of slipperiness of identity in this day and age. And because also some people think that that's bad. And that one of the great things about Charlie is like, she's not didactic about it. There's songs on the record like Card Declined is this really like vapid, dead-eyed song about somebody who's going shopping for a new personality.
5: Card Declined.
4: And, you know, somebody might hear that and think, well, that's a risible way to live your life. But it's a funny song. There's a song called Camera, which is one of the deeper and I think one of the best songs on the record, where she's singing about acting. That's why film is in the title. She's got into acting in the past couple of years, and about how it makes her feel so alive and so terrified in an exciting, sort of like creatively productive way that it makes her wonder whether she wants to chuck away her life in music.
0: Could this new album be another big cultural moment for Charlie XCX fans?
4: I think it will struggle because I don't think it has quite the same brand. But I think the place where it's really going to come to life is on tour. The live energy is going to be really interesting.
0: And if you're a fan of Charlie XCX or you just want to know more about her new album, you can go to the BBC News website. Our music correspondent, Mark Savage, there's a long, in-depth article on the new album there. You can learn all about it. And also, there's coverage of every other story we've covered on this evening's edition of The Newsroom. Thanks very much for listening.
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8: 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My middle son crashed his car in a near head-on collision, and thankfully he was fine, but the car was a wreck. 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
0: BBC News with Pete Ross. The International Criminal Court's Chief Prosecutor, Karim Khan, has been removed from his post for alleged sexual misconduct. The court's oversight body had found he engaged in an improper relationship with a junior colleague. He denies wrongdoing and plans to appeal against his dismissal. The Spanish authorities say the emergency services don't have the capacity to contain a huge wildfire raging near Madrid. Forest fires are also burning in southwest France, where the flames are heading towards the city of Bordeaux. Israeli settlers have attacked several Palestinian areas in the occupied West Bank after a major confrontation left four Palestinians and two Israelis dead. In response, Israel's Prime Minister has ordered the establishment of more settler outposts, which are illegal under international law. Saudi Arabia has launched airstrikes on Houthi targets in the Yemeni port city of Hodeidah and a nearby island. The Iran-backed Houthis have been attacking Saudi ships after announcing a maritime blockade. The US military says it's fired on a tanker that was trying to escape its blockade of Iranian ports. The US says it disabled the vessel in the Gulf of Oman by firing into its engine room. Paramount has agreed to delay its planned merger with Warner Brothers until next June. 12 US states had objected to the proposed deal. They argued that creating a new media giant would lead to higher prices and lower quality for customers. President Trump has ordered federal officials to place signs outside the Smithsonian Museum of American History, warning that some exhibits inside are inaccurate. The White House released a report earlier this month accusing the Smithsonian of being anti-American. Two British soldiers have been arrested after allegedly taking an armoured personnel carrier for a joyride. A video shows the 15-tonne vehicle smashing into cars in southern England. The area in Wiltshire is home to the biggest British military garrison. BBC News.
9: Hello, I'm Johnny Diamond, and you're listening to How Did We Get Here? Israel and the Palestinians from the BBC World Service. In this series, I'm exploring how two peoples ended up locked in a seemingly endless conflict over a land whose every story is disputed and argued over, and whose past is enlisted over and over again to justify the present. This isn't a blow-by-blow, battle-by-battle history of the region, but an attempt to draw out some of the events and people that brought the inhabitants of that sparkling land to where they are now. In this series, some of the leading experts share their interpretations. There are, of course, others.
10: We finished our last episode with the crushing of the Arab revolt in Palestine in 1939. Its British rulers had just announced sharp restrictions on Jewish immigration to the territory and a rather vague plan to allow its population, still a very clear majority Palestinian Arabs, self-determination. That restriction on Jewish immigration could not have come at a worse time. In Europe, in the early 1940s, the annihilation of Jewry, the Shoah, the Holocaust, was taking place. During much of the Second World War, Palestine was quiet. Jews there sided with Hitler's enemy, Britain, enlisting in Allied armies and gaining valuable military experience as they did so. But Haj Amin al-Husseini, the man appointed by Britain in the 20s as Grand Mufti, the leader of Palestine's Muslims, made a fateful choice, embracing the enemy of their British rulers, Nazi Germany. He would spend much of the war in Berlin. Within 10 years of Britain restricting Jewish immigration back in 1939, there would be an independent Israel and the Palestinian Arabs would have undergone what would be known forever as al-Nakba, the catastrophe of dispossession and defeat. To discuss this crucible decade, we are fortunate to have with us again Simon Sebag Montefiore, historian and author of Jerusalem, the biography. Hello again, Simon.
11: Great to be here.
9: And Gudrun Kramer, Professor of Islamic Studies at the Free University of Berlin. Hello, Gudrun.
12: Hello.
9: And Jeremy Bowen, the BBC's international editor and author of many a fine book on Israel and the Middle East. Jeremy, thank you for being with us.
13: Nice to be here, Johnny.
9: Let's talk first about the situation at the end of the Second World War. Palestine is still being run by the British, unsurprisingly a rather exhausted nation. And once again, they face a paramilitary or guerrilla campaign against them, but this time from the Jews of Palestine. Can you take us to that point?
11: Well, the story situation is that in 1939... Britain has essentially offered the Palestinian Arabs a state of Palestine in which they would have had a majority. And Amin al-Husseini, the former Mufti, has turned that down for various reasons, mainly because there was going to be still a large autonomous Jewish community within that state, which was unacceptable to him. And though that he'd thrown in his lot with Hitler, unfortunately, he had had his own civil war within the Palestinian Arab community and destroyed many of the people who would have been keen to find a compromise way through with the issue of with the Jewish community.
12: The Mufti of Jerusalem was clearly an anti-Semite. He supported the Nazi drive to annihilate the Jews, but he's not identical with the Palestinians in Palestine, let alone the Arabs as a whole. I think that's very important because it shapes our present perceptions as well, and it has to be stated. Now, at the same time, what the Arab population in Palestine faced at that time was violence from certain sections of the Jewish population and the Zionist movement in particular.
13: If I just add one point on that, Johnny, on the Palestinian Arabs and the Second World War, I believe that 12,000 Palestinians enlisted in the British Army. The difference with the enlistment of the Jewish soldiers was that they didn't have their own separate unit. They didn't have that organization, they didn't come out with the same coherence, but they certainly enlisted.
14: Simon, the outside world does press in at this point. Britain is committed from that 1939 white paper to restricting Jewish immigration.
11: The point is that the British were enforcing a ban on really any immigration from Jews into the Holy Land at a sort of terrible time in Jewish history, in world history. And that outraged the Jewish community, who were determined to smuggle in Jewish immigrants, and who now regarded Britain, that had for 20 years supported the Zionist project, but now had turned against it totally. As Neville Chamberlain had said, you know, if we have to offend one side, the Arabs or the Jews, let's offend the Jews. And that's exactly what had happened. And therefore, the Jews were now launching an armed rebellion against the British Empire. So in 1944, that started with the tiny organisation Leahy assassinating British leaders, like Lord Moyne, for example, the minister resident in Cairo, and ultimately the whole Jewish community joining in a united resistance movement against the British Empire.
14: And Jeremy, sort of ingrained in Jewish memory is ships coming to Israel of displaced people, displaced Jews, and being turned back by the British authorities.
13: Yes, the famous one was the Exodus, which there was a celebrated book and a film, and it became part of the, you know, the founding story of Israel, that they were trying to get there and they weren't being allowed in. You know, Britain, I think, in its whole colonial history in the Middle East, always acted, as you'd expect, to its own benefits. There were several hundred thousand troops tied down in Palestine who they needed elsewhere.
14: Gudrun, it's worth bearing in mind, isn't it, that things are moving around Palestine as well, in what were French and British territories. They're becoming sovereign countries, and there's some early sense of pan-Arab identity.
12: I wouldn't go that far. From the late 1930s, there certainly had been an increased awareness of what was going on in Palestine and some sympathy, even some tangible support for Palestinians, but it was still not the major concern of Arabs all over the Arab world. Let's keep in mind that even when certain Arab countries became nominally independent, they still had large British military forces stationed on their territories. So let's not think in too grand terms. They were moving in the direction of independence, and there was a certain sense of a shared Arab destiny, but we are still far removed from the high tide of Arab nationalism and pan-Arabism.
14: I want to talk about the paramilitary campaign that was carried out by Jewish organisations against the British, the bombing of the King David Hotel, this vast hotel right in West Jerusalem, not the old city. And it was a devastating blow, Simon, against the British.
11: It was. It was conducted by Menachem Begin and the Irgun.
14: Begin would later become Prime Minister.
11: Minister in 1977.
14: Yeah.
11: And it was designed to undermine, to break the will of the British rule in Palestine. Many British officials were killed and caused outrage in Britain, anti-Jewish riots. But it also, in effect, broke the will of the Attlee and Bevin government to keep running Palestine. What to do with Palestine was now a desperate and urgent conundrum.
14: When I mentioned British exhaustion, squaring the circle of their contradictory commitments had become impossible. They're being harried, as we talked about, at every turn by Jewish militants. They're exhausted by the war just passed. And by the way, their American allies are pressing them to accept 100,000 Jewish refugees. So in 1947, they throw in the towel. They announce they're going to terminate the mandate and hand the whole problem to the United Nations. The UN sends in a commission, a well-worn path, and it comes up with a partition plan. Can you just give us an idea of the proportions of land that the UN suggested should go to each party?
11: The United Nations produces a plan that was, I think, sensible in the idea of a partition. After all, virtually many of the nations, modern nation states, had been created in partitions. Greece and Turkey, for example, was the basis for this. But the UN plan was flawed for various reasons. One, extremely unfair. 55% given to the Jews and less to the Arabs, who actually had a larger population. The Arab population was 1.2 million, the Jewish population 600,000. But secondly, if you look at the map, and you should, it was a checkerboard broken up into seven separate entities which were barely connected to each other. And one of those seven was a corpus separatum, which was Jerusalem. And thirdly, and this is actually probably the most damning of all of it, is that no one took the responsibility of running, of managing, of overseeing this transformation. And the British just simply announced instantly that they were running from the whole matter and that they would leave on the 14th of May, 1948. And so no one took responsibility for what was in fact a mess, even if you accept the necessity of some sort of partition.
12: The thing was that most of the fertile land went to the Jewish state. The figures we get are not always the same. Some say that Jews at that point only had 6% or 7% of the cultivated area of what later became Israel, what was at that time the mandate. Others say it was about 20%. But in any event, they got a lot more than they actually controlled and owned at that time. And therefore, even from that point of view, it was problematic. But the Arab objection went beyond that. It resisted the very idea that Arabs should pay for European sins and crimes. That is to say, the persecution and annihilation of the Jews in Europe and in Germany more particularly.
14: Jeremy, despite all of that, despite the rejection, despite the mess that Simon describes, the UN votes on this in November. And it's quite a moment, isn't it? I mean, there's live radio broadcasts. Those who can listen to the radio in Palestine can hear the votes coming in one by one, country after country voting. It passes. Why? Why does the UN vote in favour? Because, I mean, all what we know of the UN now, that would not be happening. Then it passed with a fairly comfortable majority, although notably, of course, Britain did abstain.
13: Britain abstained, different kind of membership then. A lot of the countries that now vote against Israel in the General Assembly weren't independent at that time and they weren't part of the United Nations. I think among the European countries and Western countries who dominated events, there was this sense of something absolutely dreadful had happened to the Jews, the Holocaust, and something had to be done. It was, yeah, as you say, it was a moment where there are plenty of accounts in Jerusalem of people, of Jews dancing in the streets, of Palestinians being thoroughly depressed by everything that was going on.
14: So the Jews of Palestine accepted the partition plan. Gudrun, why did Palestinian Arabs reject it? An independent state had been their aim for so long. It wasn't a perfect state, very far from it, much smaller than they'd hoped for, but it was, all the same, a state. What was the basis for their rejection?
12: It was basically that they, in their majority, because there were some who actually approved of this proposal, but in the majority they felt that they should get the whole of Palestine and not just this incoherent puzzle of separate or several territorial entities.
11: I think there were two points here. One is that, of course, on the Palestinian Arab side, as Gudrun said, there was a variety of opinion. The Husseini family, adherents of Mufti, for example, were dead set against it and took the view, as he testified in the Peel Commission, that this was sacred Arab land, Islamic land, that should not be shared with anybody. At the same time, there were many, many parts of Arab society, the Nashashibi family, for example, among the Palestinian Arab notables, Abdullah next door in Jordan, who were keen to work out a way of sharing, come to an agreement with the Jews, which actually would have made a lot of sense had it been possible.
14: Jeremy, what happens after the UN vote? What happens on the ground?
13: Well, quite quickly, communal violence began, and within a matter of weeks, really, there was a civil war raging. The British, more or less, were on the way out there. I mean, they let them get on with it. They defend themselves. They defend their bases. But really, then it was the war that a lot of people had been expecting between the Jews and the Arabs. By the time that Israel declared independence, when the British left in May of 48, I think the figure is something like 300,000 or 400,000 of the eventual 700,000 plus Palestinians who became part of the exodus. They'd already had to leave their homes. They'd been either, they were running away, they were frightened of the war. There were stories, of course, subsequently put around, of which there isn't evidence, certainly, that is convincing that I've seen, that they somehow thought that they would come back in triumph.
14: Gudrun.
12: I think much of what happened was really locally conditioned. That is to say, people in their own village, in their own town, tried to find a way. Some concluded non-aggression treaties with the other side. Others immediately took to arms. There were militias, there were guerrilla fighters, and there was, particularly on the Arab side, no coordination among the Palestinians. And even on the Jewish side, there was less coordination than we might think was actually there. It evolved over time, but so much of that was done on a local basis in a situation of uncertainty and anxiety.
0: So the chronology is that conflict between Arabs and Jews in Palestine breaks out at the end of 1947, and then that civil war turns into an international war between Israel and its Arab neighbours the following May, after the British leave. This whole period is hugely contentious, and listeners should not be surprised if our guests disagree here. And the issue of why so many Palestinians left their land, and the phrasing here is extraordinarily careful, and it's a matter of constant debate down the decades, isn't it, Simon?
11: If you read the diaries of Palestinians, like, for example, Wasif Jawiya, the oud player of Jerusalem, whose diaries I worked on when I wrote Jerusalem, he talks about, yes, the sense of hopelessness that led the Palestinian Arabs to leave, and he left Jerusalem. But they weren't driven out of Jerusalem at that point. There were different phases. There were phases when they were driven out, there were phases when they stayed, and there were phases when they left out of fear, encouraged by their own side. Now, some people say that is now a sort of a myth put around to justify the fact that they left. But actually, all of these things happened. And what in fact happened is that some stayed, and they later became 20% of Israel's population, as they still are today. And that was around a third of the Palestinian Arab nation. And around 75,000 had already left before Deir Yassin, the massacre of Deir Yassin, which was one of the major atrocities in the conflict that actually accelerated the Palestinian-Arab refugee crisis and the driving out of the Arabs and the leaving of the Arab population. And most of them then left after the war started in May 1948.
0: Deir Yassin,
13: April of that year, yeah. April of 48, a village on the edge of Jerusalem. And these paramilitary groups, Sterngan Lehi and Etzel, the Irgun, went there and killed, I think the numbers is over 100, well over 100, I don't have the precise
11: number. 107
0: Palestinians.
13: 107, there you go. Men, women and children, old people. And it caused terror among people who'd seen what was happening. They left after Deir Yassin because they thought, my goodness, it's going to happen. It happened there. It's going to happen to us.
11: the pattern of mutual massacre and slaughter gained momentum very quickly. When Castal fell to the Jewish fighters in April, 50 Jewish prisoners massacred.
0: By Arabs?
11: Yes. Deir Yassin took place the next day. So you can begin to see the picture. Within a week, there had been a counter-massacre in which the Hadassah Hospital medical convoy was massacred, and another 100 nurses and Jewish nurses and doctors were killed. All I'm saying is that Deir Yassin can only be seen as part of a wider pattern.
12: And what historians, Jewish, Israeli and other historians have shown on the basis of documents is that the majority of Palestinians left because they were intimidated, they were told to leave, not by the Arab side, but by Zionist organizations, I'm not saying Jewish, or because they were physically threatened. So there was a mix of all that, and we have to look at specific localities in order to understand the dynamics. And of course, one of the problems is that even those who thought they would be able to come back were not allowed to come back. So there was no return for the Arabs.
13: And, you know, it was a period after the Second World War. There was a great deal of movement of people in different places, a considerable movement of Germans in Europe. But I think the reason why people, to an extent, still argue, well, to a large extent, still argue about it, and sometimes, to get the right words, tiptoe around it a little bit, is because it so much plays into the way the conflict continues right now. You know, the refugees in Gaza, people with refugee status in Gaza, are the grandchildren and great-grandchildren of people who left places like Jaffa. So it plays in to the conflict now, and it's also part of the origin story of Israel.
11: But I think one has to get a full picture here, which is that for the first part of it, as we've said, was a civil war in which both these communities attacked each other as brutally as possible in an effort to drive each other out of their communities. In that first phase, the Jewish fighters, who were better organized, won the civil war. And May 1948, the British left ignominiously, and David Ben-Gurion declared independence. The Palestinians did not declare independence for many, many different reasons, too many to go into here, perhaps. But at that moment, the five Arab states around attacked the new state of Israel. And for the Jewish community there, this was a desperate moment. You know, they were a new country that had just set themselves up. The Arab countries were also very new, but had at least existing armies. And many of the Arab leaders believed that they would wipe out this nation of shopkeepers, as some of them called them. So actually, it was suddenly a war of dog eat dog, destroy or be destroyed. And both sides had plans to drive out the others to certain extents. And so the Jews were fighting, had nowhere to go. They had nowhere to retreat. Well, the Arabs did have somewhere to retreat. They hoped to return, and they were not able to. That's the tragedy of the 48 war.
0: Jeremy, why did Israel survive? How does it win that war?
13: Well, with the exception of the Jordanian army, most of the Arab armies were useless.
0: Right.
13: That was one thing. The Jordanian army, which had British officers, was efficient and well-trained. And the thing was that the Israelis, as we can now call them, because it's independent Israel, the Israelis were organized, and it was a hard fight, and they lost a lot of people. There were some hard battles, but in the end, the side that prevails in a war is the stronger side.
0: We end up with an independent state of Israel on 4/5 of what had been British-ruled Palestine. The remaining fifth now consists of two new territories, which will play a crucial role in the story in the future. One is what becomes called the West Bank. It's called that because it's on the West Bank of the Jordan River, and it includes the old city of Jerusalem. That's taken by the neighbouring kingdom of Jordan. The other is a much smaller bit of land along the Mediterranean coast that's now occupied by Egypt, and it becomes known as the Gaza Strip. In all, as a result of the war of 1948-49, more than 700,000 Palestinians have been displaced. Gudrun, is the end of the war at that time seen
14: as a stable solution?
12: No, it was not the end. It was not stable because on the Arab side, there was no recognition of the state and no recognition of the state of affairs and no recognition of the fact that the hundreds and thousands of Palestinians who had fled to their territories were not going to return. And that takes us to the present, where Palestinian refugees are still considered refugees after several generations of having been outside of Palestine. And the answer of why they have not been integrated into the majority of Arab neighboring states, with the possible exception of Jordan, is that the respective governments did not want to take the final step and recognize that Israel had come into being.
11: It's just worth looking at the in detail at some of these things. I mean, there were negotiations in 1949. For example, the Jordanian king, Abdullah, annexed East Jerusalem, the old city of Jerusalem, and the West Bank, declared himself king of Arab Palestine, and then began to negotiate secretly with the Israelis, as did the other players, all of them to discuss various schemes for the refugees. So in one sense, the Arab powers refused to settle the Palestinian refugees, even in what was Palestine, in other words, Gaza and the West Bank. At the same time, those who did negotiate with Israel were killed. So President Zaim of Syria, who took power and ready to negotiate with the Israelis, was executed. King Abdullah, who bravely negotiated a peace that actually would have been the ideal peace, he was assassinated in 1951 in the Al-Aqsa Mosque. Like Sadat, like Rabin, they're killed. And their personalities are essential to the trust required to make peace. So, yes, looking forward from here, we see a Jewish state established, but in very insecure and unworkable borders, anyone who negotiates with them killed, and the Palestinian refugees left between the rock and hard place of the Israeli state and the Arab states who want to keep the conflict alive.
14: Well, as we have heard, the situation on the ground had been transformed. 700,000 Palestinian Arabs were refugees. Jordan had seized the West Bank and the old city of Jerusalem. The Jews had what Britain had promised all those years ago, a homeland, the State of Israel, but they did not have access to their holy places in Jerusalem, which they longed for. They did not have security and they would not have peace. We will take up the story of so many wars to come and the rise of Palestinian nationalism in our next episode. So many thanks are due to our experts, Jeremy Bowen, Simon Sebag Montefiore and Gudrun Kramer. Thank you very much. And to those listening, we hope you will join us again.
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17: Welcome to the Outlook Mixtape, where today we are stitching together personal stories about the material things of life. Quilts that spark protests, needles that knit men together, and weaving machines that make a grown man cry.
18: Oh, the teaching yourself how to weave thing. There are a lot of 2 a.m. crying on the floor times. There's no sort of weaving hotline. So what are you going to do? It's just hours and hours and hours of doing it on your own.
17: Plus the traditional Nigerian cloth that turned downtrodden wives into lions with teeth, and the challenges of sewing in zero gravity.
19: You can't lay the fabric down, and usually when you cut fabric, you just lay it on a flat surface and cut along. And so it was like hanging a piece of fabric up in front of you in the air and trying to cut. you know, a perfect straight line. So that part was really hard.
17: All will be explained after the BBC World Service News.
20: BBC News with Chris Barrow. Member states of the International Criminal Court have voted to remove its chief prosecutor, Karim Khan. The 56-year-old British lawyer is accused of sexual misconduct towards a junior female colleague, an allegation he denies. Mr. Khan led the court for 5 years, during which it issued arrest warrants against Israeli and Hamas leaders and Russia's Vladimir Putin. Philip Sands is a lawyer who helped draft the treaty which created the ICC. He told the BBC that the investigation into Mr. Khan has been damaging.
21: I think the whole story is sort of tragic for the court and could have been handled in a very different way. One option is to have just had a speedier process, which would no doubt have come to similar facts. Another would have been for a different type of individual to say, as prosecutor, I deny all of this, but in the interests of the organisation, I will step aside in order to allow it to carry on its work. And that didn't happen.
20: Venezuela says it's withdrawing from the International Criminal Court. The government said the court had shown it was biased against nations from Africa and Latin America. The court is currently investigating allegations of crimes against humanity committed under the former president, Nicolas Maduro. Venezuela's interim president, Delcy Rodriguez, criticised the ICC and said the institution had been used to target the country.
22: Pero en su historial...
23: Throughout its history, the International Criminal Court has built up a record aggression against the Global South, against the peoples of the South, including Venezuela. The ICC has been politicized and instrumentalized in such a way, attacking the people of Venezuela and the Venezuelan state, that we do not believe in that type of organization or institution. We believe in a different world.
20: The Spanish authorities say the emergency services do not have the capacity to contain a huge wildfire raging near Madrid. More than 60,000 people have either been evacuated or ordered to remain indoors. Here's our Europe correspondent, Nick Beek.
24: Officials are talking of a perfect storm, with high temperatures, relentless wind and several fire fronts merging. One resident, Enrique Martin, described his escape.
25: I had to run from my house. It was a ball of fire, and if I'd been 5 minutes later, it would have wiped us out.
24: The Spanish police say they have arrested a man suspected of triggering one vast fire by using a farm vehicle, despite a ban on heavy machinery in the tinderbox conditions.
20: Israeli settlers have been attacking several Palestinian areas in the occupied West Bank after a major confrontation left 4 Palestinians and 2 Israelis dead. The surging violence has led to fears of wider escalation. The Israeli army said it had launched a major operation. The Prime Minister Benjamin Netanyahu said he'd ordered the establishment of more settler outposts in response. World News from the BBC. The US military says it's fired on a tanker that was trying to escape its blockade of Iranian ports. The US says it disabled the vessel in the Gulf of Oman by firing into its engine room. It's the second commercial ship the US has disabled since it reimposed its blockade. The United Nations Human Rights Chief, Volker Türk, has won a second term despite opposition from the United States, Russia and Israel. An overwhelming majority of members at the UN General Assembly voted to renew his 4-year mandate. The US accused the body of corruption and incompetence. A prominent human rights activist and a renowned journalist from Indian-administered Kashmir have been released on bail after spending several years in prison under draconian anti-terrorism legislation. Karim Parvez, whose organisation has published several scathing reports on rights abuses committed by Indian security forces in the region, was arrested in 2021 for alleged terror funding. The journalist Irfan Miraj, who was detained in 2023, is a close associate of Mr. Parvez. 2 soldiers have been arrested after allegedly taking an armoured personnel carrier for a joyride in southern England. A video appears to show the 15-ton tracked vehicle smashing into cars in Tidworth near Salisbury Plain in the early hours of Friday. Sophie Parker reports.
26: The town is home to thousands of personnel in the British Army, and the street in the video is lined with private cars parked on both sides. The huge military vehicle drives between them, but the footage shows at least 2 shunted aside with signs of significant damage. A van has its back crushed and a silver car is smashed at the front, with debris littering the road. The army has confirmed that two soldiers have been arrested by Royal Military Police. It says it expects the highest standards from our personnel and will not comment further while an investigation is ongoing.
20: BBC News.
17: Welcome to the Outlook mixtape from the BBC World Service. I'm Jo Fidgen, and I'd like to make a bold claim that this programme is the audio equivalent of the Bayeux Tapestry, a very large, very old embroidery that tells a story of historical significance, the Norman conquest of England in 1066. It's been in the news recently because it's travelled from France to England for the first time in nearly 1,000 years. Outlook isn't quite so ancient, but we do turn 60 this year, and we also tell great yarns about personal courage, resilience, and the occasional eye-watering conflict. So in this edition, in honour of the Bayeux Tapestry, we've stitched together stories about the fabric of life. From Chile, a group of men tell us why they like to knit in public. From Missouri via Madagascar, a quilt maker explains the art of protest. And from London, we meet a man with a looming problem.
18: I used to work as a sewing machinist, and I thought, I know what I should do. How good would it be to be able to make your own clothes, but also to make the fabric? And very naively, all I need is a loom. How hard can it be? Well, it turns out very hard.
17: But first, we're off to Nigeria, where artist Mamanike has been telling Outlook about traditional cloth making and how it led her to make some very unconventional decisions. The reporter is Tommy Dixon.
1: Today, we are in Lekki in Lagos. We're just at the entrance of the Mamanike Gallery. Right now, we're looking at some quilts, which are decorated with the famous Adire indigo dyes.
2: So you can see all this indigo. I even have the one I call dollar.
1: You made an indigo pattern, a design of the dollar.
2: I'm bringing Adire to the contemporary world. Oh. And that to bridge it together is to use our own technique to make sure that the voice of Adire is still heard.
1: The story of Adire, the Yoruba word meaning to tie and dye, and also the name of the bright indigo pattern cloth in southwest Nigeria, is strongly intertwined with Mamanike's own life. Both start with hard work, lead to appreciation, and are internationally recognized. Making the cloth is a laborious process. Traditionally, it involves growing all the ingredients, from the cotton used to make the cloth to the elu plant used to create its vibrant hue. It takes months to produce just a few meters of fabric. Mamanike grew up in a family who has been making Adire for generations. It didn't bring riches, even though the cloth was commissioned to be worn by royalty.
2: I lost my mother when I was 6 years old, and I lost my grandmother when I was 7. My great-grandmother raised me, then my mother's sister trained me more on Adire. My great-grandmother is the head of the guba in the village.
1: Making Adire, it was typically a woman's craft, wasn't it?
2: Yes, it's woman collaboration. You have to be from a family of Adire before you can do Adire. But this is a work that is taking you more than 5 weeks to paint. After the painting, it takes you 3 weeks again to dye it. Mm. So you are talking about 2 months.
1: And you learn everything from...
2: I learned how to do the farming. I learned how to remove the seed of the cotton. I learned how to spindle it and also to weave the fabric.
1: How old were you when you were doing all of this?
2: At the age of 6, they teach you everything. I was thinking I'm suffering. That, if my mother has been alive, I will not be going through all this. But I don't know. It's my future food. They are passing the knowledge to me. My father never make any money. He have no money to even look after himself. To marry a wife, they give him free wife because he worked for the king. He cannot pay dowry. When somebody is getting to become a king, they will come and commission you. Make this etu cloth for the new chief coming.
1: Etu cloth? Cloth that for...
2: For etu. Chief. Okay. It's for the chief and for the king. So maybe you get one or two commission in a year.
1: So was growing up, financially, was it quite
2: difficult? Very difficult. I said I'm like skeleton because I only eat 1 meal in a day. And when I go to school, I have to come back by 2 o'clock, then go to the farm. Mm-hmm. We cannot make money. We cannot even eat.
17: When she was 13, The plan was for Mama Nikkei to marry. She ran away instead and found work as a babysitter.
2: When the baby is sleeping, they said I can go and eat or do what I like to do. Then I will take my embroidery. I will be doing my embroidery.
1: You were still making fabric and embroidering on the side?
2: Yes. So I will put the Lord is my shepherd on the embroidery. One day they brought the Reverend Sisters. And the Reverend Sister looked at my work. They said, there is a girl in Ogidi that do handwork with embroidery. And they put it on the altar in Canada, and people like it. They said, this work look like that work. And then they said, if you can make us four, they are from Alberta area in Canada. So they now say I should make like four. So I buy one yarn, I cut it into four. And this one is taking me more than 3 months. So the Reverend Sisters, they now buy it for 5 shillings. That is big money for me. I say, so I can make money from this?
1: did the penny drop that this thing that you are making that you didn't really think had value?
2: No, I don't had value. I can even make money from it. So then I said, this thing can become money. So now I not only do the embroidery before I sleep, before the baby sleep, I will say, can I go? Because they are back from school. They will say, yes, I can go. I will go and take my embroidery. So they will say, now, can you make one yard?
1: I imagine that, that must have sparked an idea in your head that maybe this is what you could do.
2: Yes. Every weekend we travel. Then I carry my embroidery. So I will be walking while I was traveling.
17: Once again, there was talk of marriage, and 14-year-old Mama Nikkei ran away to join a travelling circus. It took her to the city of Oshubu.
1: When you were in Oshubu, you ended up meeting someone.
2: I now met the man that married me, who actually forced me into marriage, which is my first husband.
1: That's Twin Services.
2: Yes.
1: So he was a very famous artist and musician.
2: He's a good artist, very brilliant, but he liked woman. So we are 15 wife.
1: 15?
2: Yeah, married to him. Mm. And I was one of the first one because of all of us are into poverty, no money. And I just want to be in the arts section. Mm-hmm. That is how I said, let me just stay, no matter what happened. The men did not want the women to be artists. So I have to do my work in the night and work for them during the day.
1: So your husband at the time didn't want you to be an artist?
2: No, they just want, the idea I'm doing is for the theater, for their band leader. Mm. So I make a idea for them for uniform.
1: Yeah.
2: But I have to make for myself. So I do my own in the night.
1: You should do it in secret?
2: I do it secretly. Up till now, from 12 to 3, I work.
1: Wow.
2: I sleep like 9, then I wake up by 12. I have to do work.
1: So, during that time, I know it was very difficult.
2: Very difficult. Because whenever he wants to bring another wife, all my other co-wife will be jealous. Then they will take us to church. The church will put us into fasting. 3 days without water, no drink, no food, and we are nursing a baby. Mm. So we are forced to agree by force.
1: Wow.
2: So by the third day, we say, bring the wife, we are not jealous again. By then, your mouth is like a board, dry. 3 days, no food, no
1: water. That sounds so difficult, Mama Nikkei.
2: So they make us become a lion with no teeth. So we have to agree by force.
1: You said something very interesting. You said that at that time you felt like a lion with no teeth.
2: Yes.
1: What do you mean by that?
2: You will not have power. Your money is your power. So you are like a lion who have no teeth now. If you go, you will come back again and beg. Please, I want to come back.
1: As one of 15 wives, Nikkei would navigate high tensions and jealousies in the household. You were one of the first people to marry him.
2: Yes.
1: How did you cope during that time?
2: With patient. When you have no other means of surviving, you just have to say peace on it and live and go along. Mm. When you are even cooking, sometimes the junior wife will carry sand and everything, throw it in your... So...
3: Was it all infighting?
2: Yes, infighting.
1: Oh, it sounds like it must have been such a complex household.
2: It's like a history. So it's like working for master, not for love.
1: Yes.
2: For master. And...
1: Yeah.
2: Well, the man is not around, we are friendly. I trained them how to do adire. This adire embroidery, I train them.
1: Also, so you are sharing skills?
2: Yeah. Immediately, I stand for master, not for love.
1: Yes.
2: For master. And...
1: Yeah.
2: Well, the man is not around, we are friendly. I train them how to do adire. This adire embroidery, I train them.
1: Also, so you are sharing skills?
2: Yeah. Immediately, I start traveling. I now say, let me teach you this work.

0: Yeah, one hand.
1: I want to know a little bit more about America because you said that you had the opportunity to go to America in 1974 as part of a group of Nigerian artists that went to go and African artists
0: to teach
1: to teach traditional art and techniques, right?
0: Yes, to the African America, so they can know what their own roots here are doing, that their root is from Africa.
1: Was that experience transformative for you? Did
0: Yes.
1: it change the way that you
0: Of course.
1: saw things?
0: Yes, then I see the woman liberation. When I come back, I went to the garage to carry 20 girls in the motor park, and I trained them after I trained some of my co-wife. So they now use police to be arrest me that I'm practicing American feminism.
2: By this time, Mamineke had traveled abroad several times. She was earning her own money from her creations and training other women, including her co-wives, in craft, equipping them with skills that could bring financial stability. Once a lion without teeth, Mamineke drew strength again after realizing her knowledge could be life-changing, and being labeled an American feminist wasn't about to stop her.
0: I said, when you make this money, don't give it to your husband. Divide it into three. Show him one. One will be for your rainy day. When you are sick, you will be able to look after yourself, and one for your work. So one will be for your family.
1: You wanted them to be lions with
0: Yes,
1: teeth.
0: yes. So
1: With the teeth.
0: So some of the women tell their husband that Mama can say, I shouldn't give my money to you.
3: A lion with teeth. Mamineke was speaking to Tommy Dixon as part of his series of interviews from Nigeria with producer Julian Siddle. You can hear the rest of this story and all the others on our website, bbcworldservice.com/outlook, in the box set Lagos Up Close. Now, here's a question you don't get to ask very often. So, what did you learn about sewing without gravity? I put the question to Dr. Karen Nyberg in 2022. She's an avid quilter, also a flight engineer and mission specialist who'd spent several months on board the International Space Station and had taken her sewing kit with her to occupy her very few spare moments.
4: I reconfirmed that you need a good pair of scissors for cutting fabric. I did not bring my own scissors. And so I was using a pair of scissors that I found on space station, and they were just not good. And anybody who sews knows how important it is to have a good pair of scissors. So that was one of the things. The other thing is you can't lay the fabric down. And usually when you've cut fabric, you just lay it on a flat surface and cut along. And so it was like hanging a piece of fabric up in front of you in the air and trying to cut, a perfect straight line. So that part was really hard. But the rest of it, I did hand stitching, which I don't do a lot on Earth. So that part was challenging only because I don't do it very often. And I didn't have pins to pin the fabric together.
5: And I guess you can't really just sit at a table and on a chair to do this.
4: No, I would prop myself up in my sleep station. It's small enough that I could have my back pressed against the wall and then my feet up on the other opposite wall and just prop myself in there.
5: It sounds extremely uncomfortable.
4: It's not at all. I think there's some pictures of me sewing out there, some pictures of me sewing in my sleep station.
5: Right, okay. So tell us then what design you came up with for your quilt square.
4: So I ended up doing kind of a star pattern. It was a 9-inch block. And I made it up as I went along. I had no plan whatsoever. I had brought with me three fat quarters of fabric, a red, a white, and a blue. So I just started piecing things together.
5: Were you pleased with it?
4: Not entirely, to be honest. It's funny because it took me so long to do it, and partly because I just didn't have long lengths of time available. So when I finished it, I realized a couple of the points of the stars were. It wasn't proportional. I think most quilters and artists probably look at their things when they're done and they nitpick all the little things that aren't perfect.
6: This is what I've made. It's far from being a masterpiece. I've discovered several challenges with cutting and piecing and stitching and weightlessness, but it was made in space. I'll be bringing this block back with me when I return to Earth, and I'm inviting all of you to create your own star-themed quilt blocks.
3: Karen sparked a worldwide sewing project with that call out from space in 2013. More than 2,000 quilters got involved. There's a picture of her holding up her star-themed quilt block on our website. Just search for the episode called The Astronaut Who Made a Quilt in Space.

0: For the enthusiasts, we have more quilting to come a little later. Well, the outer space textile industry has somewhat slumped since Karen left. And to be fair, it's a little patchy on Earth as well. It used to be massive in England in the 18th and 19th centuries when looms were common. Not so much these days, but there is a warehouse on the outskirts of London where Daniel Harris collects and looks after and occasionally cries over old weaving machines. He's been teaching himself how to make cloth using them, as he told Outlook in 2017.
1: In its lowest common form, weaving expression would be the moving of yarn from one place to the next and reorganising it a little bit along the way. That's all we do here. We just reorganise yarn. So the way we have the mill laid out is yarn comes in at one end and comes straight to this end. Then it works its way back through the mill until it goes out of the door as fabric. So it would put a fresh one in and start winding.
2: Isn't it great?
1: I don't come from any kind of weaving background, but I think it's a love of materials and manipulation of materials into something. We're taking it from yarn into a finished garment, and that's amazing. My job, I used to work as a sewing machinist, and I thought, I know what I should do. How good would it be to be able to make your own clothes, but also to make the fabric? And very naively, all I need is a loom. How hard can it be? Well, it turns out, very hard. So the first one that I got dated from about 1920. It was in a barn in Wales, and the reason I got it was that the barn was being torn down. I'd done a lot of research, and I knew it's what I wanted, and so I had a look at it, and I'd never done anything like this before. I'd never even seen a loom before. So, you know the phrase, ignorance is bliss. I mean, half of it was missing, but I didn't know that, so it was fine. So I had a 500 square foot studio, and I put the loom in one corner, and then slowly, more and more machineries started to take over. Oh, the teaching yourself how to weave thing is just, there's no words to describe it. We have three phrases here which we use a lot. The first one is, really? As in, really, did that just happen? The other one is, only weaving if you have to do it twice. And the last one is, it's just one of life's great mysteries. It's one of those things we are constantly learning. At the beginning, it was like a vertical learning curve. There was no curve, it was just this vertical. And there were a lot of two in the mornings crying on the floor times. There's no sort of weaving hotline. So what are you gonna do? So you just have to hours and hours and hours of doing it on your own. So I'm not naturally that patient. With this, you have to be very, very patient. These things just take such a long time. And you can see in here the amount of machinery that we've got. And it's not like we went to the loom shop and said, hello, I'd like this, this and this, please, deliver it on Thursday. It's literally every single thing in here has come from a different place. The large, older looms that we use. To build those three, I had to buy seven. Because every time you get one, you're going to find that bits are missing, bits are worn out. Obviously, the weaving's great. But by far the best part of doing all this is the people that we've met. I mean, amazing. There's a generation of people who lived through the mills from sort of 1950s. A lot of them have retired and then got bored of it and gone back into the mills. This guy called Alan Bush, who unfortunately died, and he had the same loom as me at the beginning. And I think we exchanged well over 400 emails in the space of a couple of years. That was amazing. Really, really helpful. One thing I was told when I started this, very early on, weavers don't retire, they die. And I didn't think much of it, but now, after a few years of doing this, you just see this. These guys, they just keep on going. There is something incredibly addictive about this. I mean, it's not unusual for me to spend between sort of 70, 80 hours in here a week. It is just addictive. It really is. But we have this thing here that we call weaving tokens. But what you've got to do is you've got to balance doing the work that pays the bills And then you do lots and lots of that, as much as you can, in order to make weaving tokens. And you use the weaving tokens for developing new things that are fun for you or for restoring old machinery, which no one's going to pay for. So just as an example, down the end there, we've got a 1870s or 1880s cross rod loom. I say this all the time, especially my girlfriend. I had to get it. It was very rare. And it is actually very rare. It's quite uncommon to find a cross rod loom like this. But when we got it, I got it from the top floor of a mill. The roof had pretty much caved in on it. We had to sort of do all sorts of things to it. It probably hasn't run for 30 or 40 years. So the first thing we did was clean it all up. Then we've got to find all the bits that are missing. And every now and then, we've just been spending a little bit of time on it. And it's fantastic. I don't really think that the looms have a personality. However, those two looms there are identical. There's only 10 years difference between them, and they are totally different. So yes, I suppose they do have a personality. But a lot of people ask us whether we name them. No, we do not name them. I think if you actually really thought about what you were undertaking, you probably wouldn't do it. So it's probably, you know, the less thought you put into it, really the better. I moved to this building 3 years ago. I really didn't expect it to be this difficult to move. It took 2 years to settle in here. During the 2 years, I was on a strict regime of I'm not allowed to get any more machinery, which clearly I have a problem with. It didn't stop me, because the thing is, if I don't go and get it, then they'll probably smash it up. So, you know, it's kind of, you know, your responsibility to go and waste your time and money rescuing this stuff.
0: Daniel Harris, truly a man cut from a different cloth. After the break, knitting and quilting needles, creating fabric and solidarity. Don't go away, this is Outlook.
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6: BBC News with Chris Berrow. The International Criminal Court's Chief Prosecutor, Karim Khan, has been removed from his post for alleged sexual misconduct. The court's oversight body had found he engaged in an improper relationship with a junior colleague. He denies wrongdoing and plans to appeal against his dismissal. The Spanish authorities say the emergency services don't have the capacity to contain a huge wildfire raging near Madrid. Forest fires are also burning in southwest France, where the flames are heading towards the city of Bordeaux. Israeli settlers have attacked several Palestinian areas in the occupied West Bank after a major confrontation left 4 Palestinians and 2 Israelis dead. In response, Israel's prime minister has ordered the establishment of more settler outposts, which are illegal under international law. Saudi Arabia has launched airstrikes on Houthi targets in the Yemeni port city of Hodeidah and a nearby island. The Iran-backed Houthis have been attacking Saudi ships after announcing a maritime blockade. The US military says it's fired on a tanker that was trying to escape its blockade of Iranian ports. The US says it disabled the vessel in the Gulf of Oman by firing into its engine room. Paramount has agreed to delay its planned merger with Warner Brothers until next June. 12 US states had objected to the proposed deal. They argued that creating a new media giant would lead to higher prices and lower quality for customers. President Trump has ordered federal officials to place signs outside the Smithsonian Museum of American History, warning that some of the exhibits inside are inaccurate. The White House released a report early this month accusing the Smithsonian of being anti-American. Two British soldiers have been arrested after allegedly taking an armoured personnel carrier for a joyride. A video shows the 15-ton vehicle smashing into cars in southern England. BBC News.
0: Hello, welcome back to the Outlook Mixtape. Today, celebrating the social and literal fabric of our lives. I'm Jo Fidgen. We'll be joined later by a group of men in Chile who just won't put down their knitting needles.
7: The truth is, I come from a very patriarchal family, and knitting wasn't considered to be something that you taught a little boy. My mother had never seen men knit in her family, so I think she found it difficult to understand, so I had to learn it in secret.
0: A few years ago, I spoke to a brilliant woman called Nedra Bonds, who's from Missouri in the American Midwest. Whenever she's needled by something, she gets out her quilting needles and stitches her protest. And people pay attention. Nedra told me how she inherited her skill.
8: I was born into a family of quilters. Both my mother's people and my father's people quilted. I was told when I was six that I had to learn to do this because this is who we are. So I learned to stitch 10 stitches to the first joint in my finger. And I had to count them, and if I didn't do 10, then I had to take them out and do them over again. So I learned basic quilting techniques from a very early age, but I hated the whole idea of having to count. Oh, I hated it. Whole idea of having to count. And I didn't like matching edges and matching points. I thought it was stupid to take perfectly good fabric, cut it up, and sew it back together again. But I was a TV child, so that was the reward for being able to watch Howdy Doody in the afternoon. I had to sit with something in my hand and do my work.
0: I'm intrigued by what you say, that you had to do this because your family said, this is who we are. Is that to do with your particular family or a much bigger tradition?
8: My mother's people always said that they were Malagasy. I was an adult before I learned that the Malagasy are actually from Madagascar. And there were like 15 slave ships that came from Madagascar and brought people who looked like American Indians. They were dark-skinned, straight-haired people, but they were not American Indians at all. They were African, some of them from Indian descent, from India. And they were people of the cloth. That's how they referred to themselves. So I don't have any documents that prove any of this, but this is an explanation for me of where this came from.
0: So quilting possibly for generations in your family. Mm-hmm. And your mother's family, ancestors, would have been slaves, you think?
8: Both sides, actually.
0: So there you are, you're a child, you're told you will learn to make quilts. You didn't like it, so presumably at some point you just stopped when you were old enough, did you?
8: When I became an adult, I started doing things I wanted to do. I still do things that I want to do the way that I want to.
0: So what brought you back to it then? When did you take up your, what is it, a quilting needle again?
8: Back in the 80s, there was an attempt to put a sanitary landfill on the town that I grew up in called Quindaro. The town was a site on the Underground Railroad.
0: The Underground Railroad was a sort of network of routes and houses that were used by people who'd been made slaves to get out of the enslaved areas and into free territory where they could live.
8: Correct.
0: Free.
8: Quindaro lays on the border of between Kansas and Missouri, right on the Missouri River. Parkville lies on the other side of the river, and that's where the slave market was. And people did, in fact, cross the river. We knew the tradition just from the stories that people told in church and from the school. Mm. I attended Quindaro School.
0: So very important historically. But you say there was no visual record of this.
8: There was no visual record. There was very little written record because, again, it was an illegal activity and any kind of document would have landed somebody either in jail or dead.
0: So there's this plan to build a landfill site there.
8: Mm-hmm.
0: I'm guessing you were pretty angry about that.
8: Yeah, to say the least. I grew up in the 60s, so I had lots of ways of venting anger. Quilting was one of the things that I just picked up. I don't know why. It's just one of those things that had not been done. I wanted to create visuals. I wanted to create something that looked like, that told a story to the kids at Quindaro School, because again, I came through Quindaro School and heard the stories as a child. And I wanted to create something that was a gift to the school.
0: So what did this quilt look like?
8: It was the history of Quindaro. It started with the Indians. The quilt had images of Indians, of people crossing the river, of people hiding in the caves along the river that don't exist anymore.
0: It is a rather unusual way to protest, I'd say, isn't it, making a quilt?
8: Mm-hmm. Uh-huh. But the thing of it is, it's just fabric. If you think about it, just fabric. When we come into this world, they wrap us in a cloth. When we leave the world, they wrap us in a cloth. So cloth is something that is involved in people's lives from the beginning to the end and even afterwards. It's just fabric. That's what I said to myself. That's what I said to people. Even though the images said what they said, it's just fabric.
0: So how did you use that fabric to protest?
8: The city met every 2 weeks, and there were several of us who would attend these meetings and just protest. And we would get it put on the agenda so we could have 5 minutes to say whatever it is that we wanted to say. And every time, for my 5 minutes, I always showed the quilt and told a little bit of the history of Quindaro and how it's a travesty to throw all that away in the name of a landfill.
0: What kind of response did you get?
8: Oh, they thought I was crazy. You know, I didn't intimidate anybody because it was just fabric. Mm.
0: So 8 years this protest went on.
8: Yes.
0: And
8: yes.
0: Then you got a decision in your favour. The landfill site was scrapped.
8: Yes, it was. Over a period of about 2 years. Well, there were several lawsuits that were filed and they were thrown out of court. The thing of it is, we had, I have to put this out here, because we had our representatives and their names were Wisdom, Justice, and Love. That were truly their last names.
0: Oh, really?
8: Wisdom, Justice, and Love.
0: Fantastic.
8: So I went to all of them, and Wisdom was the senator, and he said to me, he said, when I was a child, I used to sit with my grandmother and tie the knots when she made quilts.
0: Mm.
8: And he got really emotional about it, you know? So here I am sitting in Topeka talking to this big white guy who's crying about his grandmother's quilt. And I'm thinking, okay, well, I think I got him. He got with the other two, and they wrote the law that prohibited landfills from being put on a navigable stream in Kansas. It was signed into law by Joan Finney, who was the first female governor of Kansas.
0: And she did it in front of your quilt.
8: Yes, she did. She came to the site and did it in front of my quilt. And in addition, she said that her grandmother quilted and she had tops that she wanted finished. And I just told her, I don't do other people's work. So she appointed me to the Kansas Arts Commission.
0: Having had this great success with your quilt protest, you know, you've repeated that a number of times, including very recently a quilt that you made after the unrest in Ferguson, after Michael Brown was shot by a white police officer and caused all sorts of protests and riots in the area. So tell us about that quilt that you made after the riots.
8: I made a quilt that symbolized a bunch of different signs with fingers and fists. I included in the piece cheerleaders, little girls who are throwing their fists up, but cheering for their team. And my point was the only way that children should have to use their fists is for cheering their teams. They shouldn't have to be fighting in the streets. So the fist and the finger was, you know, that was my idea for protesting against the Ferguson thing. And because there were lots of kids who were out there.
0: It seems like a pretty effective way to make your point, making a quilt.
8: It's fun for me. It alleviates stress for me. It's a way of creating attention to a lot of different issues.
0: Who'd have thought when you were a little girl, hating doing your stitches, that now you're saying it's fun?
8: Well, the quilting part is still tedious, but the reaction that I get from my quilts is fun.
0: Mm-hmm. Have you got children?
8: I had two children, yes.
9: Yeah. Did you teach them to quilt?
8: I tried.
9: You tried?
8: I have two granddaughters. I did them the same way that I did, that my grandparents did me. Told them when they were little, old enough to thread a needle, that they needed to learn to do this because this was a family tradition. They know how, but they've chosen not to. So I would imagine that it'll be similar with them. Mm. You know, they need to find a reason.
0: I wonder whether they've found their reason yet. Nedra Bonds speaking to me in 2016 about her quilted protests. Our final guests today aren't protesters, but they are revolutionaries of a sort. They're known as the Hombres Tejedores, and you'll find them on the streets of Chile's capital, Santiago, where they meet once a month in different locations to knit together in public. In 2017, Outlook's Jane Chambers sought them out.
10: Palacio de las Lanas is a knitting shop very near the main square in Santiago, very near the cathedral. It is very popular with the knitters. Inside, I can see balls and balls of brightly coloured wool. You've got pink, red, orange, blue, any colour you care to think of. This is where the group come to find their wool for what they're knitting.
11: My name is Guillermo Hernandez. I'm a dietitian. I am 27.
10: And where did you learn how to knit?
11: My mom teach me how to knit when I was like 8 years old, maybe. She was teaching my sister, and I saw them, and I was like, oh, I really like to learn to knit too, and that's how I started to knit.
10: Because a lot of people have problems with learning to knit. A lot of men have problems with learning to knit. Their mothers don't want them to.
11: I had the luck that my mother did teach me how to knit, even though she didn't want to teach me how to crochet.
10: Why not?
11: I don't know, maybe because she thought maybe involved too much in knitting and that it's not acceptable maybe, and she didn't want to teach me how to crochet.
10: So straight knitting's fine, but crochet is a step too far.
11: Yeah, that was it. That was very weird, but that's my story. And eventually I learned to crochet, and I'm pretty good at it. So there's no problem with that.
10: So we finished buying wool with Guillermo and his friends, and we've come to your knitting space. Where are we?
11: We are in Centro Cultural Gabriela Mistral, known here in Santiago as GAM, GAM.
10: Big, big building. There's an amazing fish hanging up, and it's by a very, very noisy main road. This is the centre, and there's a table in front of us full of people knitting away. And why do you like to knit in public?
11: It's a way for us to spread our message about we are men and we like to knit and we do it in wherever we want.
12: Mi nombre es Andrés Norambuena. ¿Y cómo llegué a tejer?
7: My name is Andrés Norambuena, and I started to knit because it is something that I have been fascinated with ever since I was 9 years old. I was so curious to know how the wool could turn into net. I would watch my mother and aunt knitting.
10: What did your mother think of it? Did she help you?
12: No.
7: No, she didn't. The truth is, I come from a very patriarchal family, and knitting wasn't considered to be something that you taught a little boy. Boys and girls had different roles. My mother had never seen men knit in her family. So I think she found it difficult to understand that it was something I wanted to do, and I accepted that as a part of our culture. So I had to learn it in secret. When she went out, I would get her wool and try to remember the movements I had watched her doing with my aunt with the knitting needles and wool. And before she came home, I would undo it all as if nothing had happened.
10: Did she ever realize? Yeah, alguna vez supo que había pasado aquí?
12: Sí, supo.
7: Yes, she did. She never told me off. She would see the knitting needles in the wrong place and the wool all untidy. But she would never mention it. It wasn't something she wanted to discuss. She never said, son, come here, and I will teach you how to knit.
10: And now knowing that you do this, what does she say?
12: No hablamos mucho de esto porque...
7: We still don't talk about it. I still think she finds it hard to accept that knitting is something men can do.
10: What kind of things do you like to knit?
12: Me gusta tejer...
7: I like to knit unusual things, like ties and murals. Now I'm making some socks.
10: What do you talk about when you get together?
12: Hablamos de tejido...
7: We talk about different knitting techniques and our lives, our work, our personal lives, our families, our problems, our projects. We talk about everything. It's a great place to laugh and enjoy ourselves. But if someone has a problem, we will help them with that as well.
10: The first time that you ever knitted in public as a group, it was a very famous place with some incredible images of you all dressed up in suits, looking very smart. What happened?
11: We were in a place called San Jatan in Santiago. This is near Costanera Center, the tallest building in South America. It's like the center of the business work here in Chile. And we were wearing suits and we were knitting bright fuchsia yarn. We were there because we wanted to be in a place where you can, like, it can be like the crib of capitalism, doing this activity that is all really DIY. And we were wearing suits because we wanted to have a really masculine look. And we were knitting this bright color, this fuchsia color, because we wanted to make the contraposition from where we were wearing to what we were doing.
10: And what kind of reaction did you get from the businessmen?
11: They were like passing by, looking above the shoulder, like, what are they doing? And some foreign people, not Chilean people, they stop and ask us questions and asking to have photos with us, and that was really nice. And a lot of people saying congratulations, it's so nice what you're doing.
10: And we're here at one of your monthly meetings. There are two red wooden tables. You're all sitting at benches with lots of wool and men knitting away. What does it mean to you to be knitting in public?
7: To knit in public is showing everyone that it's an activity that belongs to everyone. It's creative and it doesn't hurt anyone. In other more macho countries like Mexico, Venezuela and Colombia, I have been told the comments are much more extreme. And sometimes people will even throw stones at you for knitting. Here people are very supportive, particularly women. They want to talk to us about what we are doing. This group has helped me lose my fear of knitting in public. Now I can knit in the park, on the metro, on a bus, any way I like. I am not embarrassed anymore. And it's not something I have to apologize for.
0: The hombres tejedores speaking to Outlook's Jane Chambers in Santiago. Nearly a decade later, they are still knitting. Before we cast off for today, a quick word about a special season of Lives Less Ordinary. Throughout August, it's all about love. Unexpected love, forbidden love, and maybe your love. If you have a great story about how you met your partner or the obstacles you had to overcome to be together, do let the team know. Lives Less Ordinary@bbc.co.uk is the email address. Today's producer was Hetalba Podra. I'm Jo Fidgen. Outlook's back on Monday.
13: You're hearing the sounds of protests in India. This week, around 50,000 people gathered in Delhi. Huge crowds, marching, camping out, and carrying on even through heavy rain, heat, and humidity. Hundreds also attended protests and candlelit vigils in other cities, like Mumbai, Bengaluru, and Goa. They want changes to the education system and have demanded that the education minister steps down. Some protesters are holding placards and pictures of cockroaches. They're showing their support for India's newest political movement, the Cockroach Janata Party, who have organised some of these protests. More on who they are later. India has a long history of student protests, and they've led to huge changes in how the country is run. This movement is big. The pressure on Narendra Modi, the Prime Minister of India, is real. Today we're finding out exactly what's been happening in Delhi, how this all started, and asking, could this lead to change for students there? I'm Emma Louisa Manchia, and this is What in the World from the BBC World Service. OK, let's take a few steps back and get the basics from Azadeh Mashiri. She's a BBC correspondent covering the protests from Delhi. Hi, Azadeh.
14: Hi there.
13: You've been at the protests this week, so how big are they?
14: Monday was the biggest day. You had thousands of people there. And, you know, for context, we've been covering this a lot this week, but these protests have been going on for about a month. And I went to the very first protest that the Cockroach Janta Party had organized about a month ago. And that was hundreds of people. This is thousands. I was there when the crackdown was happening, and the protesters were crammed into this one designated area that had been authorized for protests. It's called Jantar Mantar. It's a very well-known area that is typically the site for a lot of these sorts of demonstrations. But there were far more protesters than this venue, this outdoor venue, could handle. And on top of that, the purpose of that protest on Monday was to march towards Parliament, and the Delhi authorities had not allowed that. And some protesters were still trying. They were trying to get out. Others just wanted to leave because it was so hot and it was so busy. And police were still limiting how many people could get in and out because they were worried people would start to march towards Parliament. So protesters started storming rows of offices, and the police responded with tear gas, with batons, with water hoses. It's all a use of force that they're saying was justified. They're saying they had dozens of their own officers injured as well. So the videos that came out the next day were really shocking when you're looking at the way that these students are being hit. On top of that, we didn't really understand the full scale of these protests and the crackdown until the next day, because the internet wasn't available and it was only restored the following day.
13: The protesters are mainly marching over issues with India's education system. In May this year, after months of revising, 2 million students sat a big exam called NEET. Within days, there were rumours that the exam questions had been leaked. Eventually, the exam board cancelled that exam and said everybody would have to resit it. That's 2 million students told all their hard work and money was for nothing.
15: Even the smallest exam in India, because there's so much population, is like a lot of students against one seat. And when one exam goes right and you understand that that is not the one being counted, it's just brutal. It breaks your heart.
13: Azadeh, can you just break down for us, what exactly is the NEET exam for?
14: It's a national medical entrance exam to all medical colleges in the country. It can take people 2 to 3 years to study for this exam. It's a rare opportunity to for some families to help their children leave poverty so they can spend all their savings helping their children study for this exam. So it's an important one, but it's not the only alleged leak of national entrance exams. This is one of dozens of alleged leaks in recent years. And so it just fueled this anger in a country where unemployment for young people, especially graduates, is extremely high. One study I read a month ago placed it at 40% for students between the age of 15 and 25 who have at least a primary education. So those are massive rates of unemployment. On top of that, they just feel like they're not represented from mainstream politics. So when you're going around these protests, you'll speak to people and then they'll eventually say, listen, yes, we're calling for the education minister's resignation today, but it's been years of the government not listening to us. And they feel like they found an apolitical group that they can finally all come together and voice their dissent on.
16: We are living in a democratic country, that too the largest democracy in the world. And so I believe that we all, I mean the government, is accountable to all of us.
13: We've mentioned cockroaches a few times now, and you might not know why. These protests have been organised by the Cockroach Janta Party. Janta means people. So who are the cockroach people? Well, let's go back a few months. India's Chief Justice, so a really, really senior judge, made a statement. He compared the unemployed youth to parasites and cockroaches. This is how the Cockroach Janta Party, or CJP, was born. They're not actually a political party, though, more of a protest movement. It started as memes on social media, a satirical response to what lots of people thought was really rude and disrespectful. But now it's bigger. They want the education system to change, for exams to be fairer and more transparent, and for better rights and more welfare for students. Now, they have over 25 million followers on Insta, they're speaking directly to the government, and thousands are in the streets marching in support of them. What exactly are they asking for?
14: Multiple things. The slogan that you'll keep hearing and the posters all are calling for the resignation of Dharmendra Pradhan, that's the education minister here in India. They not only want his resignation, they want education reform, assurances that this will not happen again. And then they also want compensation. Cockroach Janata Party is saying that 20 students have taken their own lives following the leak of this entrance exam and learning that they'd have to resit those exams. There are families that have come to the protests saying that they have experienced this sort of loss. They have lost loved ones. Their children have taken their own lives because of the leak of this exam. So far, the Indian government has not acknowledged this and has not responded to those allegations.
16: So we deserve the accountability we need, and we want the government to give the compensation to the families who have been, who have lost their sons and children.
13: Okay, so millions of followers online and tens of thousands out on the streets this week. Big A-list names in India have shown their support as well. Actor Varun Dhawan says peaceful protest is a democratic right and every student should be allowed to exercise that right. So there's all this support, but what is the impact? Are the students being taken seriously?
14: They are. And the reason I know that is because the government had the health minister sit down with senior members of the CJP. And then in the space of 24 hours, you had two comments from Prime Minister Narendra Modi saying that he would set up fast-track courts to prosecute and hold accountable anyone responsible for alleged leaks. And he has also posted a video message on Instagram. Now, he hasn't directly acknowledged the Cockroach Janata Party. This is the closest he's come to it. But for him to even address this and announce education reforms after, again, it's been more than a month that this whole ordeal and this outrage started. It's a big sign that he realizes this is a challenge to the government. Now, is it enough to displace Narendra Modi, one of the most effective and successful politicians India has seen in its history, someone who has ruled the country for more than 12 years? Unlikely, but it's clear that the Cockroach Janata Party's demands are being taken seriously and that the government is concerned by the scale of these protests.
13: Thank you so much, Azadeh. We'll speak to you soon.
14: Thanks. Talk to you soon.
13: You can find out all the latest on the protests on the BBC News website. That's all from me today. I'm Emma Louise, and this is What in the World from the BBC World Service. Thanks for listening and see you soon.
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20: So we've mitigated about 1,500 tons of CO2, and we reckon we've saved the riders that have been using average about 50,000 shillings per year.
21: We have been able to recycle over 20 million kilograms of plastic waste since inception. This has... Wow.
22: 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All of us have an opportunity to come up with a solution because Africa has amazing potential.
19: Join me, Myra Anubi, the panelists, and our incredible audience as we brainstorm ways to fix our cities here on People Fixing the World. But first, the BBC News.
6: BBC News with Chris Barrow. Member states of the International Criminal Court have voted to remove its chief prosecutor, Karim Khan. The 56-year-old British lawyer is accused of sexual misconduct towards a junior female colleague, an allegation he denies. Mr. Khan has led the court for 5 years, during which it issued arrest warrants against Israeli and Hamas leaders and Russia's Vladimir Putin. Anna Holligan has been following the case.
1: The allegations first emerged in 2024. These allegations centred on claims that he had sexually harassed a junior aide over more than a year, escalated to non-consensual sexual conduct, and then he tried to discourage her, allegedly, from pursuing a complaint, all while he was, of course, the ICC's most powerful official. All of these allegations Karim Khan has consistently denied. His lawyer has posted a statement on social media saying he will seek legal mechanisms to appeal this decision.
6: Venezuela says it's withdrawing from the International Criminal Court. The government said the court had shown it was biased against nations from Africa and Latin America. The court is currently investigating allegations of crimes against humanity committed under the former president Nicolas Maduro. Venezuela's interim president, Delcy Rodriguez, said the ICC had been used to target the country.
2: Pero en su historial...
3: Throughout its history, the International Criminal Court has built up a record aggression against the Global South, against the peoples of the South, including Venezuela. The ICC has been politicized and instrumentalized in such a way, attacking the people of Venezuela and the Venezuelan state, that we do not believe in that type of organization or institution. We believe in a different world.
6: The authorities in southwest France have issued evacuation orders to suburbs around the city of Bordeaux as forest fires continue to burn out of control. The local government says the measure is a precaution. Over 100,000 people have already fled the fires, tearing through the Gironde and Landes regions. Saudi Arabia has launched airstrikes on Houthi targets in the Yemeni port city of Hodeidah and a nearby island. Saudi Arabia said it was a response to Houthi threats to shipping in the Red Sea, and its military response was now over. The Houthis have made several attacks on shipping in the Red Sea this week after announcing an embargo on Saudi Arabia's maritime trade. The UN spokesperson Stéphane Dujarric said the Houthis' actions would have dire consequences.
23: Further hostilities in Yemen will undermine prospects for peace and cause serious economic, humanitarian, and environmental consequences across and beyond the region. The Secretary General calls for an immediate de-escalation and urges Houthis to refrain from any further attacks or other escalatory actions.
6: BBC News. Israeli settlers have been attacking several Palestinian areas in the occupied West Bank after a major confrontation left 4 Palestinians and 2 Israelis dead. The surging violence has led to fears of wider escalation. The Israeli army said it had launched a big operation. The US military says it's fired on a tanker that was trying to escape its blockade of Iranian ports. The US says it disabled the vessel in the Gulf of Oman by firing into its engine room. It's the second commercial ship the US has disabled since it reimposed its blockade. Earlier, Iranian state media said a delegation from Oman had arrived for talks on the Strait of Hormuz, which lies between them. President Trump has ordered federal officials to place signs outside the Smithsonian Museum of American History, warning that some of the exhibits inside are inaccurate. The signs must also direct people to what the order calls accurate information. The Smithsonian is independent of the federal government, but the pavements outside belong to the government's National Park Service. 2 soldiers have been arrested after allegedly taking an armoured personnel carrier for a joyride in southern England. A video appears to show the 15-tonne tracked vehicle smashing into cars in Tidworth near Salisbury Plain in the early hours of Friday morning. Sophie Parker reports.
24: The town is home to thousands of personnel in the British Army, and the street in the video is lined with private cars parked on both sides. The huge military vehicle drives between them, but the footage shows at least 2 shunted aside with signs of significant damage. A van has its back crushed and a silver car is smashed at the front, with debris littering the road. The army has confirmed that 2 soldiers have been arrested by Royal Military Police. It says it expects the highest standards from our personnel and will not comment further while an investigation is ongoing.
6: And that's the latest BBC News.
25: People.
4: fixing the world.
5: From the BBC's Future of Journalism Festival in Nairobi, Kenya, I'm Myra Anubi, and this is People Fixing the World. Today's show is very different. As you can hear, I'm not in the studio. I am, in fact, in one of the biggest universities in the city, Nairobi University. And here we have a live audience who are going to be joining us today as we ask a very big question. How do we build cities that work for everyone? Hello and habari, as we would say back here. It's such a treat to be in Nairobi because I grew up here and I also started my radio journey here. Nairobi has a certain magic to it. It's where skyscrapers meet the savannah, but unfortunately, it's also got a few challenges. Roads are congested. In fact, how many of you got stuck in traffic either today or this week?
8: Yes.
5: Basically everyone, right? There's that, but there's also the fact that streets are now polluted. Also, housing is very expensive, so people are being forced to live in informal settlements. Almost half of the world's population now live in cities. This has doubled since the 1950s, and it's led to poor sanitation, a strain on infrastructure, transport, and resources. But I'm Myra, and I'm all about solutions. So today we're bringing together a panel of experts and innovators from Nairobi to figure out how we can make cities better for everyone. We've got Constant Kapp, an urban planner working for the United Nations Environmental Programme, who's passionate about making cities accessible and inclusive. We've also got Christopher Mara, founder of an electric bike company called Kiri EV, who wants to make our roads less polluted. We have Etta Madete, an architect and founder of Shout Group and Zimmer Homes, who is making sustainable and affordable housing. And finally, Lorna Ruto, founder of EcoPost, a group that's cleaning up the plastic waste around us and making useful things from it. Thank you. And also, of course, we've got all of you, the audience, with great ideas, which we'll be coming to a bit later on. Now, we're talking about cities, right? But I want to start with a bit of a different question for everyone on the panel. What do you think, in your opinion, is one of the best cities in the world? And it could be for any reason. The only catch is you can't say Nairobi. Let's start with you, Constant.
9: Okay, I can't say Nairobi. I've said it. Anyway, one city that to me really stood out was Tunis. Many of you will be surprised. Tunis has had an urban light rail system from 1985, one of the few African countries that has such a facility. And the parts of Tunis I had the opportunity of visiting were very walkable, very movable, and there was just that feeling that one is at home. Yeah.
5: Over to you now, Christopher.
12: You know, you started off with an African theme, so I'm feeling like pressure to stick to Africa. But I'd say my favorite city is Shanghai. I've been there a couple of times. The first time I went there was, 10, 15 years ago. And you could see the pollution. You could see the petrol cars. 10 years later, everything is just silent. A lot of electric mobility, the transport infrastructure has really improved. The air quality has improved greatly. But to just add another city, I'd say Kigali, because Kigali, at least in my sector, is really driving what I'd want to see Nairobi and the rest of Kenya replicate, especially for the e-mobility sector. Yeah.
5: Thank you. You've broken a couple of rules, but I'll accept it because those are good examples. Etta?
25: Well, he's took mine. For me, it is Kigali. There's few cities that begin to show an example of an African urban future that requires the participation of both state and citizen, and basically has rules in place that enable the citizens to behave in the right way. And that has led to a very clean city because of a policy in place on how to keep the city clean. So good policy enables good people to build good cities. So Kigali is that for me.
5: Lorna?
26: Let me choose Singapore because of the way it designs around people, and then the stability, accessible health, mobility. And Singapore, because of the infrastructure, I'm sorry, I'm breaking the rule. I went there and I was blown by how beautiful that city really is. And future Nairobi, I just can't avoid to break. Just watch this space, how Nairobi shall be.
5: Right. So I clearly have a group of panelists who are breaking rules. but I found with solutions, you know, you kind of have to do that, right? You have to go against the norm. Now, let's get into a bit of the work that you do. I'll start with you, Constant. You're a city planner, currently working for the UN, United Nations Environmental Programme, looking at ways to change cities, make them more sustainable and easier to live in. What is the biggest problem, in your opinion, that exists in many cities today?
9: We have what we call the triple planetary crisis: climate change, environmental pollution, and biodiversity loss. When you look at just the impact of climate change, that leads to other things, you know, flooding, urban heat island effect, etc. When you look at environmental pollution, we're talking air pollution, we're talking water pollution in our rivers. That the triple planetary crisis actually affects cities at a much bigger scale that leads to many of the other problems that we begin to see.
5: And maybe you could tell us a bit about that. What's the best way to future-proof a city?
9: The primary thing is to put the human being at the center of what you're doing. For example, in transport, once you understand how people move, how people behave, it's easier to seek solutions towards the challenges that they face. In Africa, we have in many cities over 50% of the people walking as a primary means of mobility. Therefore, it's important that we look at that particular behavior and then ask ourselves, how do we make it easier for these people to walk, to work? In Addis, they've done, is it over 80 kilometers? I'm sure we've all seen a lot of nice pictures of nice walkways and public space in Addis Ababa that are effects of some of these policies. In Nairobi, if you go to now the CBD parts like Archives and Moy Avenue, you're slowly beginning to see a lot of development of improved walking and cycling infrastructure. So when you put the human being at the center of your activity and you develop a policy based on how people's culture, people's movement, people's habits, you're able to now start developing and advancing your city.
5: I'm also wondering, you know, just taking you back to public transportation, what are some of the best ways of improving that? Because as we started this, everyone in the audience was saying they've been stuck in traffic in Nairobi.
9: You guys were stuck in traffic.
5: Yes.
9: I was not. I cycle to work every day.
5: Oh. That's true, but that's not a luxury that everyone has.
9: I also came here cycling. Okay. Yeah. The one interesting thing about cities in Africa is the growth over the last 100 years, if you look at it, has been tremendous. 100 years ago here, there was, you know, just, I think, the police station and a rough road on the side. Now we have this humongous city called Nairobi, and it's the same all over the continent. So we're slowly learning how can we innovate better. One thing that has happened, there are some very good examples. One is Dar es Salaam, who've developed a bus rapid transit system and working closely with the existing, what they call daladalas, which is the...
5: Just to be clear, daladalas are buses that transport people. Yeah, what we have in Kenya here
9: Kenya is matatus. Yeah. In Uganda, taxis. So a bus rapid transit system is one where you have segregated lanes, so it prioritizes the movement of people in their masses. And these have been seen in places like, have worked quite well in quite a number of South American cities, in Bogota, in Indonesia, in Jakarta, they also developed one. A few African cities have taken that up. Dakar in Senegal actually have developed a bus rapid transit, Chris would really like, because it's electric buses. It takes a lot of investment, and that's why many times these things take time.
5: And it's good to know that there are many cities that are, you know, investing in this as well. And it's also a good segue into Christopher and what you're doing with e-bikes. You started Kiri EV. Yeah. This is back in 2020, the COVID year, actually.
9: Yeah.
5: What made you do that?
0: I mean, I've always been interested in the renewable energy sector. And so I was looking at what's the next area that renewable energy is going to grow into. And I just happened to come across e-mobility. And we settled on two-wheelers because if you look at motorcycles, first of all, in Kenya, it's the one segment where about 90% of the vehicles are bought brand new, zero mileage, you know, fresh off the showroom. So we're like, why don't we transition them to electric? We tested initially with off-the-shelf products, and we realized this is not going to work because they're not built for how we use them. Because everywhere else in the world, it's personal commuter transport. You get your bike, whether it's petrol, electric, and you go to work and you come back. Here, that is a workhorse. It's what's carrying people to and from the stage. It's what's carrying goods to the kiosk. So we had to re-engineer the bike. Once we did that, we got a product that works. It's kind of figuring out what's the business model, how people going to use this product. 3-4 years ago, there was only about maybe 1,000 electric motorcycles on the road. Now there's 43,000.
5: I mean, it's a big number, which is a big thing, but not all of those are yours. And basically, I'm trying to say there are more people in this space. What makes your product different?
0: So what we decided, what we looked at is how do we reduce the total cost of ownership for the rider? So there's two models that are out there competing. There's battery swapping, which means you can come and swap your battery in less than 3 minutes. You get a new battery that's fully charged and you go. We decided to go the opposite way, you self-charge. So you can charge it at home. This total cost of ownership for the rider. So there's two models that are out there competing. There's battery swapping, which means you can come and swap your battery in less than 3 minutes. You get a new battery that's fully charged and you go. We decided to go the opposite way, you self-charge. So you can charge it at home. This reduces your cost by about 60% because you're getting a

0: I'm Charlie Wardle from Tianchi, a duo, me and my brother. We are experimental band mixing Chinese music, traditional music with jazz, post-punk, rock and electric erhu. With drums mostly, but we're going to be looping stuff live on stage.
1: So if something like WOMAD disappeared, how damaging would it be to a musician like yourself?
0: Festivals like WOMAD, where they're finding independent artists, they're giving them a showcase, they're giving them money, they're giving them experience. If that's taken away,

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2: It's just before dawn at a checkpoint between Israel and the West Bank, just meters from the soldiers. 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And since October the 7th, it's a rare space for Israelis and Palestinians to join together.
3: The minute young people don't come into contact with Israelis, the fact that Israelis don't come into contact with Palestinians, we demonize each other. Why do you think that the Palestinians who are being closed in with all of these gates, why do you think that gives you security if you're creating more and more frustration? Better to feel a little insecure and open up a window to a better future.
2: Join me, Naomi Sherbel-Ball, for the documentary after the latest BBC News.
4: BBC News with Moira Alderson. India's education minister, who's been the main target of a huge youth-led protest movement, has resigned. Dhimendra Pradhan said he was saddened by the demonstrations of the past 10 days and that the unity of the country needed to be maintained. Student anger against the government was fueled by the repeated leaking of exam papers, Ambarasan Etirajan reports.
5: Protesters gathered at the main site in the Indian capital cheered as one of the leaders of the Cockroach Janata Party, a youth-led movement, announced the resignation of the education minister, saying, "We have done it." The stepping down of Dharmendra Pradhan will be seen as a major victory for the protesters who have been holding rallies for weeks across the country. In his resignation letter, Mr. Pradhan said he took responsibility for the medical school entrance exam paper leak from day one.
4: The Spanish government has declared a national emergency as wildfires continue to ravage the western outskirts of Madrid. The Prime Minister warned that climate change was causing forest fires to exceed forecasts. In southwest France, 60,000 people have been ordered to leave their homes. These people, in a village near Bordeaux, spoke briefly as they were leaving the area in their cars.
6: It's a bit stressful. Well, we have no choice. We just have to evacuate. It's sad. It's true. It really is a disaster.
7: It's a lack of resources. If the fire hasn't been put out, it's because we're short of water bombing aircraft. We lost two men in the commune of Saint-Médard-en-Jalles, two firefighters, 2 days ago. These are situations that are unacceptable to me. Unacceptable.
4: Saudi air defences are reported to have intercepted two ballistic missiles fired from Yemen targeting oil refineries. The Iranian-backed Houthis in Yemen say they've attacked targets in Saudi Arabia in retaliation for Saudi airstrikes on the Yemeni port city of Hodeidah. Here's Sebastian Usher.
8: The Houthis say that they attacked the major oil facilities in Saudi Arabia, in Yanbu and in Jizan. Jizan is very close to Yemen, to the far south. Yanbu is much higher up. What we've heard, essentially, these are Greek military officials. They operate the air defence at Yanbu, saying that they intercepted two ballistic missiles. There's no reports of damage, no reports of casualties, but it is a continuation of what seems to be a new front in the wider conflict in the Middle East.
4: Sebastian Usher reporting. Romania's Ministry of Defence has announced that its air force has shot down a second drone in 2 days that entered its airspace near the border with Ukraine. A fighter jet from the Romanian Air Force trailed the drone and eventually destroyed it. You're listening to the latest world news from the BBC. A Canadian woman of Chinese origin has been arrested in Belgium on suspicion of spying while working as an intern at a NATO site. Belgian prosecutors say the woman is suspected of espionage on behalf of a third country and of belonging to a criminal organisation. She had been working at NATO's Supreme Headquarters Allied Powers Europe in Mons. Indonesia's former top anti-corruption prosecutor has been detained on corruption charges, which he denies. Febri Andreas Sansaya is accused of money laundering. Yusuf Taha has the details.
9: Mr. Adriansia stepped down a fortnight ago after raids on his home and other properties found cash worth $19 million in various currencies and 74 kilograms of gold bullion. A deputy attorney general said he had been placed in detention for an initial 20-day period at a Corruption Eradication Commission detention facility in Jakarta. Mr. Adriansia served in his anti-corruption role for more than 4 years and oversaw many of Indonesia's highest-profile graft prosecutions.
4: Competitors at Russia's National Athletics Championship have been forced to flee because of a threatened missile attack. Some left the stadium while others hid indoors, along with some of those watching. The event in Yekaterinburg is seen as one of the country's biggest sports events, particularly since Russia was banned from most international sporting competitions. It's not clear where the threat came from, but a nearby branch of the Wildberries retail company was also evacuated. Wildberries warehouses were repeatedly hit by Ukrainian attacks last week. China's market regulator has fined the country's largest online travel provider more than $760 million for breaching anti-monopoly laws. An investigation by the regulator found the Trip.com group had abused its market dominance by restricting hotels' ability to use rival booking platforms. The firm has accepted the fine and said it would use the punishment as an opportunity for deep reflection. BBC News.
2: It's early morning, just after four, at the Tarkumia checkpoint, one of the main gateways in and out of the West Bank. To get here, Mohanad and Samir have had to travel for around an hour, passing by taxi and on foot around checkpoints closer to home. And it's here that they're met by Eddie, a volunteer who's driven from his kibbutz in southern Israel to meet them and drive to hospital just outside Tel Aviv.
10: Good morning. Good morning. Nice to meet you.
2: 7-year-old Samir and his father, Mohammed Al-Rub, are among the dozens of Palestinian patients who wake up at the crack of dawn each day and travel to Israeli hospitals for much-needed treatment.
10: How are you, Kifalik?
11: Tabana.
2: Exhausted, Samir smiles faintly before falling asleep in the back of the car. I'm Naomi Sherbel-Ball, and for the documentary from the BBC World Service, I'm also up before dawn to speak to some of the patients and the volunteers who come together at checkpoints so that Palestinians like Samir can travel to hospital in Israel for life-saving treatment. Strangers from two places in conflict united for a car journey. A rare opportunity for humanity and connection in a fractured part of the world. This trip is one Samir and Mohammed have done many times over the last year and a half since Samir was diagnosed with a rare form of cancer. Known as Ewing sarcoma, it affects children's bones.
10: How are you feeling about today?
11: Good. Yeah. But I hope the test of Samir, of blood, of all things, is good when we reach.
2: Samir is one of thousands of patients who need specialist treatment they just can't get in hospitals in the West Bank, and so the Palestinian Authority pays for them to be treated in Israel.
11: Sometimes we suffer from pain in the leg. Now we talk to the specialist doctor. I would say to the doctor how this happened.
2: The journey to the hospital can be dangerous and fraught, and since October the 7th, tensions have deepened.
11: I am going to Israel every week now for my son, because go to hospital, no problem. All people in the world, we have a humanity and volunteer transmission the patient from the border to the hospital free. And this is very, very big. We cannot know this person before this moment.
10: Yeah.
11: It's great.
10: Yeah.
11: Very, very great.
2: Mohammed's talking about the more than 1,200 Israeli volunteers who continue to wait at West Bank checkpoints and Israeli hospitals to make sure Palestinian patients can access the often life-saving treatment they need. At times, they've navigated the roads despite rocket attacks from Gaza, from Lebanon and Iran. With no public transport available, taxis are prohibitively expensive for Palestinian patients. Without the volunteers, this journey would be impossible for most.
11: You know, in the kibbutz, we used to believe in peace.
2: 75-year-old Eddie Benedek, a former agronomist, speaks gently as he focuses on the road in the morning light.
11: It was an ideology to study Arabic in order to be able to communicate, to promote relationships between us and Arabs. So all of us in the kibbutz learned Arabic. It didn't help.
2: It's the first time that Eddie, Mohammed and Samir have met. These car journeys provide a rare space for Palestinians and Israelis to speak and sit together away from military checkpoints. Volunteers call it an hour of peace.
11: Many words of Hebrew, Arabic, Semitic languages.
2: The charity which organizes the car trips, Road to Recovery, used to pick up patients from Gaza as well. Before October the 7th, many of those who volunteered were so-called peaceniks from the kibbutzim, among the Israeli communities brutally attacked by Hamas.
11: I've lost friends, and friends of mine were abducted. It is still very, very painful. It's something we have never been through before. You know, we have been at wars and we have lost friends and we have been injured. It was such a shock. It's we never experienced before.
2: Seven volunteers working for the Israeli charity were killed, among them well-known peace activists. But Eddie said he knew he had to continue to help, despite concerns from his family, who feared for his safety.
11: For myself, I can say that I had no doubts, no hesitations. I knew that I would keep doing this because a kid is a kid, a sick person is a sick person, and whoever needs help must get help. That's it.
2: And it's the actions of those who helped Eddie's own family survive the Holocaust in France that inspire him to keep volunteering today.
11: My mother was hidden in a Catholic orphanage. My father wandered from one place to another. When the war was over, he discovered that he's the only one who survived. His whole family was gone. All of them.
10: Does that story motivate you to do what you're doing now, driving to do this volunteering?
11: Well, it is significant, knowing that people risk their lives in order to save other people's. What I'm doing is nothing. I don't risk my life. And they definitely did. And it's funny because in front of our home in France, there was a Catholic orphanage, which was run by the same order that my mother was in. And every day, you know, we used to get some sandwich or fruit to enjoy during break. And every single day, my brother and myself, we got two sandwiches or two fruits. One for us, one for an orphan.
10: And you're carrying on those values, that message today?
11: We have to.
10: So we've just arrived at the children's hospital.
2: As we get out, Mohammed and Eddie give each other a warm hug. Thank you, Mohammed says in Hebrew.
11: Be well.
2: Be well, replies Eddie. It's a small gesture of the simple bond that's created during these journeys. Before Eddie leaves, I ask him, how he approaches these car journeys and bridges the divide that separates him and the Palestinian patients he drives.
12: I think that what I am doing is saying what I have to say, and there is really no need to put words on it. So I guess that it's useless to have such conversations with Palestinians, with whom I could easily be friend with. And it's useless because nothing depends on us. We can talk and talk and talk. It will be empty words.
2: And you feel that since October the 7th, those conversations seem even more futile?
12: They are more than futile. I am much more pessimistic. It all depends on cynical political moves, and we are not part of it.
13: Good afternoon, Ahmad.
2: This is the documentary from the BBC World Service. I'm Naomi Sherbel-Boul, and this is Driving Across the Divide.
13: Good afternoon, Omar.
2: Every day, Israeli volunteers drop sick Palestinian children off at the automatic doors to the children's hospital, many suffering from cancer, blood disorders, and other life-threatening illnesses.
13: Nine.
2: Navigating different languages and health systems, it can be a bureaucratic tightrope. The numbers of Palestinian patients fell after October the 7th, but it's improving. Last year, 50% more patient visits were referred for treatment compared to 2024. But around a third of patients and the carers who cross with them still had their permits refused by Israel. How was it?
11: Good.
2: Yeah?
11: The result is good and biochemistry test is good.
2: Mohammed knows he and Samira are among the lucky ones. According to international law, as an occupying power in both the West Bank and Gaza, Israel has a legal obligation to provide access to healthcare. International organizations, including Doctors Without Borders, say it is not meeting those obligations. Samir's diagnosis has turned his life upside down. His parents say he's overly shy for his age, as his treatment has meant he misses school. But it's also stoked some ambition.
14: What would Samir like to be when he's older?
11: Huh? Doctor.
13: Doctor.
11: Doctor.
2: Samir and his family live in Deir Samet, a small town surrounded by olive and fruit trees, a few kilometers inside the occupied West Bank. A sign on the hillside welcomes visitors, and from here you can see the separation barrier, and in the distance, Israel and the Mediterranean Sea.
11: The third floor.
2: They live in a family home close to the town center, with different generations on each floor greeting us as we go. Among them, Samir's grandmother, the matriarch of the family.
11: I remember that very, very hard moment when we know my son suffered from cancer. This year changed my life. My life only for Samir medication. I hope not to return to this period in the future. And hope not for anybody in the world, for your son or for your daughter.
2: Despite the last 2 years throwing the war and his son's cancer at Mohammed, his optimism is defiant and insistent.
11: I am not feeling different in anything because I am Palestinian. In the opposite, it's a very, very good feeling in the hospital and make many friends in Israel during medication of Samir. The relationship is very, very strong.
2: Were you afraid to go to Israel for the first time since the beginning of the war?
11: Talking with all Israelians now, the Palestinian and Israeli people is feeling not good. in the both side, not in one side, in Palestinian and Israeli people, because every people in Palestine and Israeli people against to the war and killing everybody, Palestinian in Gaza and West Bank, not agree for this war. It's make very difficult life of all Palestinians. What the result for the war? Only killing the kids and children in Gaza and killing many people in Israel. There is the result of war. There is one solution for Israeli people live together. We can live together. We should live together.
2: Just over 10 kilometers away, along Route 60, the main north-south road in the West Bank, lies the town of Beit Umar.
14: Just arrived at one of the entrances to Beit Umar. There's a bright orange gate which straddles the road into town. And most of the roads that provide access to the town have been blocked in this way for much of the war. The Israeli military say it's a security measure, but it makes life here very difficult, preventing residents from driving in and out of town. And so at the gate, people have to get out and then walk across the orange gate and take another car or taxi to continue their journey into town.
2: Welcoming us to their home, a 24-year-old Nasser and his parents, Bassam and Supa Adi. Nasser suffers from a rare enzyme disorder, glycogen storage disease type 1B, which can be life-threatening. It can affect almost every organ in the body, and he's struggled with it since birth.
15: When I was a kid, I was into cars and toys like other children, but I also had to focus on staying alive.
14: So just off the living room, we've got Nasser's room. The huge cupboard is dedicated to medical equipment, and Nasser is on the drip right now and receiving this important nutritional IV fluid, which goes directly into his veins and will prevent that sugar low that's so dangerous for him. We've just come up onto the roof of Nasser's house with Nasser's father, Bassam. How has this landscape changed in recent years?
16: Recently, settler outposts have been established near us. Taking these fields from the farmers of Beit Umar is like losing...
14: How has this landscape changed in recent years?
16: Recently, settler outposts have been established near us. Taking these fields from the farmers of Beit Umar is like losing our soul. Farmers earn their living from this land. How can you...

0: boxes of medication. Waiting in the hospital cafe, Nasser explains that he has spent 14 years, more than half his life, as an inpatient in hospital. It's where he learned to speak Hebrew and where much of his education has taken place. But in recent years, crossing the divide to Israel is now much more difficult.
1: The situation is always tense. If anyone starts any problem at a checkpoint or carries an attack, the impact can affect us all. So I am always on guard. Thankfully, nothing has happened to me personally, but I always stay cautious. There isn't any trust anymore. I still have Jewish friends, but at the same time, there is fear. And it goes both ways. They are also afraid of Arabs. My Arab friends are like my Jewish friends. There's no difference between them. It's all one.
0: Before the war, these sliding hospital doors used to welcome a small number of patients from Gaza too. But the October 7th attacks and the war that followed destroyed any hope of further treatment. Today, more than 20,000 people in Gaza wait desperately for urgent medical evacuation. We'll hear how former patients have survived the war and how Israeli doctors have continued to try to help from afar. That's after the latest BBC News.
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5: BBC News with Moira Alderson. India's education minister, who's been the main target of a huge youth-led protest movement, has resigned. Dhimendra Pradhan said he was saddened by the demonstrations of the past 10 days and said that the unity of the country needed to be maintained. The Spanish government has declared a national emergency as wildfires continue to ravage the western outskirts of the capital, Madrid. The Prime Minister said the situation remained complex for firefighters, warning that climate change was causing forest fires to exceed forecasts. Meanwhile, in France, tens of thousands of people have been ordered to leave their homes near the city of Bordeaux as flames approach the outer suburbs and the airport. However, the mayor has ruled out an evacuation of the city centre. Saudi air defences are reported to have intercepted 2 ballistic missiles fired from Yemen, targeting oil refineries as the conflict in the Middle East widens. The Iranian-backed Houthis in Yemen say they've attacked targets in Saudi Arabia in retaliation for Saudi airstrikes. Dozens of people have been killed or wounded in a collision between 2 buses on a highway in the Syrian desert. The crash took place near Palmyra on the road between Damascus and Deir ez-Zor in the east of the country. Competitors at Russia's National Athletics Championship have been forced to flee because of a threatened missile attack. Some left the stadium while others hid indoors along with some of those watching. The event in Yekaterinburg is seen as one of the country's biggest sporting events. The Slovenian cyclist Tadej Pogačar is on the verge of winning the Tour de France race for a record-equalling fifth time. Going into the last day of full-on racing, he's more than 7 minutes ahead of his closest rival. He extended his lead by winning Friday's stage of the tournament, which featured a grueling ascent of the L'Alpe d'Huez. That's the latest. BBC News.
0: Gaza's Nasser Hospital in Khan Yunis. Devastated by 2 years of war, it remains overwhelmed with patients and poorly equipped. During the war, hospitals themselves became part of the battleground, despite being protected under international law. They were often targeted by the Israeli military, who say Hamas used medical facilities to hold hostages and as cover for operation command centers. Today, just over half of hospitals in Gaza are partially functional.
6: The doctor here is seeing 300 to 350 cases daily at the moment. When I finally got to see him with Tamman, the doctor was already too exhausted to talk to me about his case.
0: That's Samar, whose son Mohammed was one of more than 1,200 of Gaza's sickest patients, who before the war used to leave each month from the Erez crossing for treatment. While most would head to hospitals in the West Bank and East Jerusalem, a few hundred patients, including Mohammed, who needed highly specialized treatment, would go to hospital in Israel. Hamas's brutal attacks on October the 7th and the destructive war in Gaza that followed severed that desperately needed medical treatment. Patients were left in a war zone, not only struggling to access medicine, but dodging bombs, evacuated from their homes, and living in tents. I'm Naomi Sherbal-Bool, and for the documentary from the BBC World Service, I've been speaking to patients in Gaza who were cared for in Israeli hospitals before October the 7th. They speak about the hardship they faced during the war, but also about the bonds with Israeli doctors and the volunteers who used to drive them for treatment. Relationships that have endured despite the conflict. Waiving their medical referrals, these patients are among the 20,000 waiting desperately to leave for treatment in a third country. Since last October's ceasefire, only around 2,000 patients have managed to leave. Those who remain are despairing. Since the ceasefire, nearly 300 people have died awaiting treatment abroad, according to the Hamas-run health ministry.
7: My name is Mohammed Al-Sayed. I live in El Burej in Gaza with my family, who I really love a lot. I spend my time on the phone watching television soaps.
0: Number 14,000 and something on the waiting list is 26-year-old Mohammed Sayed. The youngest of four siblings, Mohammed lives on a quiet street in central Gaza with his parents. While the family were forced to evacuate during the war, their house survived. Brilliant red and purple bougainvillea flowers frame the gate that leads to their home. Samar, Mohammed's mother, is a former high school teacher, but for years now, her focus has been to simply keep Mohammed alive.
6: We concentrate all of our efforts to keep Mohammed as healthy as possible. He has his own special healthy diet, his own private room, and I don't allow him to mix with people to protect him from infection.
0: Mohammed was born with a rare genetic disorder called Kabuki syndrome, which affects his development, so he struggles with his speech.
7: I wish to play football and go to the gym, but I can't. I want to ride a bike and go out with my friends, but I'm not able to.
0: At the age of 9, Mohammed was diagnosed with an aggressive form of lymphatic cancer. The treatment required was highly specialized, and he would have to travel to Israel. That cancer returned multiple times, For more than a decade, Mohammed and his mother would travel regularly to Gaza's Erez border crossing, where they would be met by an Israeli volunteer. Mohammed remembers the snacks, chocolate and crisps, that the Israeli drivers would bring for the journey to the hospital an hour away, just outside Tel Aviv. Every month, they would come through these electric doors for immunotherapy, which helped keep Mohammed strong while he waited for a bone marrow donor.
6: Our last visit to Sheba Medical Center in Tel Aviv was on October the 3rd, 2023, 4 days before the war began.
8: I was here at home. Like every Israeli, we were totally surprised and shocked. And that day we had missiles coming, and it was very difficult for us to understand what is going on.
0: 66-year-old Tel Aviv-based Yaron Imbar has been a friend of the family since he started driving Mohammed and Samar to hospital 5 years ago. Like so many Israelis, he knew someone killed that day.
8: Unfortunately, later on, I learned that my friend, his son, was one of those that he was in the security group in his kibbutz, and unfortunately, he got killed on October 7th. It was a very difficult day. And it took us all the day to start to build a picture on what was really going on.
9: What were your thoughts about those that you've helped from Gaza?
8: I got in contact with Samar, and I remember very well what was her first reaction. She immediately said to me in Arabic, she said, "Yaron, ahna mish Hamas," which means, "Yaron, we are not Hamas." And she said, "Please tell the Israelis that this is not us." Unfortunately, when we were in contact, I knew at that point of time that a disaster is coming. I was sure that Israel had no other option but to react. My fear and my preoccupation was that what we will see is something which will be terrible. And unfortunately, all this happened.
0: Amid airstrikes and Israeli evacuation notices, the family was forced to flee 12 times while Mohammed was sick and weak.
6: We went to what was considered a safer area where my daughter lived. Suddenly, shells fell from every direction. Even now, I still cannot forget the sound of the shelling. At the time, 15 to 20 of us were living together in a 100-meter square apartment. My children, grandchildren, daughters, all of us together. The children were screaming and crying. We ran from the second floor apartment to the ground floor without shoes. We were all terrified. We took nothing with us. No money, no certificates, no clothes, nothing at all. We fled barefoot.
0: By January 2024, they were living in a tent pitched on a pavement in Rafah, southern Gaza. By then, refuge to two-thirds of Palestinians living in the Gaza Strip, nearly 1.5 million people.
6: Mohammed developed a high fever and severe cough, and he began experiencing shortness of breath. The tents were surrounded by sewage and stagnant water. It was dirty, and the conditions were extremely hard for us. There was constant fear with missiles and explosions over our heads.
0: Desperate to find treatment for Mohammed, Samar spoke with his doctor back in Israel, who advised him to take antibiotics. But with medicine scarce, that meant a dangerous trip to neighboring Khan Yunis. At the time, it was a major front in the war, with Israeli troops fighting Hamas on the ground, operating around and inside Nasser Hospital. But that strip of tablets they finally found kept him alive. Today, Mohammed's condition is stable, but they live not knowing if the cancer has returned. Gaza doesn't have the testing equipment needed to detect it, leaving their lives in limbo, an agonizing wait for treatment alongside thousands of others.
6: Children have done nothing wrong. How is Mohammed to blame for this situation? For 3 years, he has not been able to receive the treatment that keeps him alive. Neither the Israeli nor Palestinian people have anything to do with what is happening. I don't think that the doctors or nurses at Sheba Medical Center in Israel were consulted by Netanyahu before they started striking Gaza. And Hamas didn't come and consult us, saying they want to strike Israel. In the end, we are all victims.
0: Despite 2 years of bombing, displacement and death, Samar and Mohammed still say they dream of returning to the hospital in Israel.
6: He's been treated at the hospital since he was 9 years old, since 2009. The doctors there know him really well, and they used to say to me, "This boy is like our son. He grew up under their care."
0: For now, despite legal petitions in the court, no patients have traveled from Gaza for treatment in Israel since the beginning of the war. Even hope for medical evacuation to a third country remains distant. And now, on top of everything else, as we finish recording, Samar sends a message that her husband has also fallen sick with a blood disorder, another name waiting for treatment that can't be found in Gaza. But while the war has deepened and embittered divisions between Israelis and Palestinians, Samar and her Israeli friend Yaron still speak about a day they can meet once again.
6: When Yaron spoke with me a week ago, he told me, "I want to see you in the hospital, the markets of Tel Aviv, and I want us to come to Gaza. I want there to be peace, for us to remain in contact, and for us to live in safety like the rest of the world."
0: This is the documentary from the BBC World Service. You're listening to Driving Across the Divide, and I'm Naomi Sherbel-Boul.
10: I think it was a nice childhood, you know. We were just outside all the time. You see, it's very green, it's very nice, and it was very peaceful. And Gaza was the nearest city. And when we were in the kindergarten, we went with a bus to the beach in Gaza, you know, a day trip.
0: Yael Noy heads up the Road to Recovery charity that helps Israeli volunteers take Palestinian patients to Israeli hospitals. She grew up in Kibbutz Alumim, a religious community close to Gaza. Her parents still live here, and her father is one of the volunteers who used to drive patients from Gaza's Erez crossing to hospital in Israel.
10: This is Gaza, you see?
11: What, that's a couple of kilometers away at most from here.
10: Yeah. And this is the avocado trees, you see, there the avocado trees. So they came through the avocado trees already from there. That's the 7th of October.
0: On October the 7th, 2023, the kibbutz was among the first Israeli communities to be attacked by Hamas. You can hear one of the migrant workers whispering down the phone, trying to warn his boss about the gunman from his hiding place. 22 Thai and Nepalese workers were shot and killed in the agricultural part of the kibbutz, the first area targeted by the gunman. In total, 43 people were killed that day in Alumim. Yaya's parents were hiding in their shelter.
10: I was at my home, not here. I was at the north. And when I saw it about 6:30, I tried to phone my parents that were here, but they didn't answer the phone because it was Shabbat and they are religious, so they don't use the phone. I called a friend that I knew that told him what's going on. And he said, your friend that you took to the sea came fresh to kill everyone. That's what he said. Because what I'm doing. This was his answer. 8 o'clock, 7th of October morning. You took them to the sea, now they come to kill everyone.
11: He means those Gazans who you took to hospital.
10: Yeah.
0: There's no evidence that patients from Gaza shared intelligence with Hamas to help plan for October the 7th. Their movements were restricted to the hospitals during visits. Many of the volunteers were themselves from the kibbutzim that were worst hit. 7 of them were killed by Hamas.
10: I don't want to believe it. I don't want to believe it. We cannot believe what we're seeing and what's going on. I think till today, it's almost 3 years and we're still not believing it. We went from funeral to funeral to funeral, and it was very, very bad time, you know? Yeah.
6: How did you start to get things back on track in that climate, in that atmosphere?
10: I think we didn't stop for 1 minute. Listen, at the 8th of October morning, we took patient from Jenin to Rambam Hospital. We didn't stop for one day, and I think this is what saved us. This is what saved me. I had to do something because it was so hard. My father that was driving patient, he lives in Alumim, he got a call at that day from a friend in Gaza that he took his daughter and he asked him if he's okay.
6: Was that Ibrahim?
10: Yeah, yeah. And he was all the time in touch with us, start trying help them, but we could not do nothing till now. Today we cannot help the Gazan people now.
12: Jay.
0: Just over 10 kilometers away, Ibrahim El Haj, friend to Yael and her family, welcomes our team to his home in Gaza. The Israeli government has stopped foreign journalists from independently entering the Gaza Strip since the start of the war, citing security concerns. So we rely on trusted freelancers. Ibrahim's four-year-old daughter, Kaukab, plays a clapping game under the shade of a decades-old olive tree. Her mother and her eldest sister, Noor, were medically evacuated at the beginning of the war. Today, she doesn't remember a time when they lived with her. She knows them only through video calls.
13: I am Maha Al-Haj. I am 14 years old, from Gaza. This is my daughter, Noor. Okay, now Noor.
14: Hello, I'm Noor. I'm 18 years old, and this is my mom.
6: And tell me where you are now, Noor.
14: I live in Egypt, in Al-Arish, and I'm alone here, just my mother.
0: Maha could have taken her other four children with her, but in the chaos of conflict, she didn't know where she would be taking them and for how long the war would continue.
13: The feeling is very difficult. Like mother, like your heart is having. My mind's for Noor, and my heart is for my children. And the both stop of the same moment.
0: As Maha continues in Arabic, she tells me she misses everyday moments, like combing her children's hair. She feels she had to protect her weakest child, but remains torn. Her other children's hearts are fragile too, she says. Almost a decade ago, Ibrahim Haj, Noor's father, called Palestinian television to make a desperate plea for his then 9-year-old daughter. She was desperately sick, but couldn't get the specialist care needed to diagnose and treat her in Gaza. Please, he says, this has nothing to do with politics. I want to go back to school and play with kids like me, 9-year-old Noor says from her hospital bed. I want to live. The appeal worked. Months later, under the care of Dr. Orly Haskin at the Clalit Schneider Hospital in Israel, she was finally properly diagnosed with a rare genetic disease.
15: The only chance for her to, you know, live is if we go ahead with the liver transplant and then the kidney transplant, because otherwise she will just continue to deteriorate, you know, and she will die.
0: In order to be able to live without being dependent on dialysis, Noor would need a highly risky operation, a double transplant. Her mother would need to donate a kidney and part of her liver to Noor. That operation was successful.
15: And she grew to be like this really nice and beautiful teenager that was coming here. Now, after the acute phase, she was coming here with her father once a month for regular checkups and, you know, to receive her medications. And she was doing very well.
0: But after Hamas's attacks on October the 7th and the war that followed, any access for medical treatment was ruptured.
9: How vulnerable was Noor
11: with her health conditions, living in a war zone.
15: Mm-hmm. So obviously very vulnerable, because, you know, she is dependent on her medications, and also hygiene is very important because she's immunosuppressed. So yeah, obviously, it's very sad that the kids had to suffer because of the war, you know. She couldn't continue with the medical care here.
14: Three years.
0: That's when Noor last saw her father, brothers and sisters. When she left Gaza for treatment in Egypt, she weighed just 28 kilos. Initially housed in tents, her health deteriorated further, but her mother reached out to her Israeli doctors, who advised on her treatment over WhatsApp, and even managed to send medicine through the Red Cross. Noor speaks to me in Arabic for ease, explaining the pain she felt watching her family suffer during the war and not being there to help. We voiced up her clips.
6: I would hear my father telling my mother that there was no food left. He would tell her that he wouldn't eat so my youngest sister could. The internet would be cut off for long stretches of time, and we wouldn't have any news about our family. It was frightening. Sometimes we couldn't sleep at night.
0: For now, Noor's health has largely recovered and she's stable, but she dreams of reuniting with her family and of building a future, one inspired by her own story, working in nursing or translation.
6: I felt like I was raised in hospitals, and that's when I started learning Hebrew. I liked it, and I learned quickly. The hospital strengthened me in almost every way. I learned nearly everything there, the language, nursing, and many other things. The volunteers and the medical staff at the hospital welcomed me with so much love, care, and kindness, like a second family.
14: Wow.
0: Back in Gaza, Ibrahim is on the video call too, speaking from the house that somehow survived the war intact. A Hebrew speaker, he worked in construction in Israel before the war and has stayed in touch with Yael's family from Road to Recovery, who used to drive them to the hospital.
16: War hasn't changed anything in this friendship. On the contrary, they check on me and I also see how they are. They always ask about my daughter Noor. They ask me if I need food, drinks, cash or medicine. They used to call me on holidays and special occasions. Our relationship was not built on something bad. It's been only good from the beginning to end. I hope we meet them again. God willing, I'm hopeful we can. But even the idea seems like a dream.
0: Back in Kibbutz Alumim, most of the 500 residents who were evacuated have now returned. Kindergarten-aged kids run around underneath the purple blossoms of the jacaranda trees. Most of their lives have also been shaped by war and displacement. Yael says while on the surface the kibbutz may have recovered, the trauma remains unseen.
10: My parents were here in the kibbutz. They were like more than 48 hours in the safe room. And they were, I think, very traumatized, you say? Very, and then they were evacuated for a long, long time. And I'm seeing they're still trying to get them life back. They will say they're okay, but I don't think no one here in the kibbutz is okay.
0: The community here have been living through what many are calling Israel's forever wars, first with Gaza, Hezbollah in Lebanon, and most recently Iran.
10: Yeah, it's very, very hard days for me now, you know. It's 3 years that we are in a very difficult war, very, and even now in Israel, now it's here, it's quiet. But where I live in the north, it's, you know, this morning I came with alarms all the time. So we can't rest. It's all the time. I don't see it's getting better. No, it's just getting worse from day to day.
0: There's a new fear that also preoccupies Yael. Her son will soon be conscripted into the Israeli army, which is mandatory for most Israelis over the age of 18.
10: My son is going to join the army in 2 months and he will be a part of it. And as an Israeli man, cannot stop it. It's the biggest pain I have now, that my son will be a part of it.
9: You feel powerless?
10: Yeah, I think so. I can't do nothing against it. I need to take a big breath and pray.
0: As we wander around the green of the kibbutz, still in the shadow of the October 7th attacks and the war in Gaza that followed, Yael navigates multiple worlds. The trauma her parents and friends lived through in Israel, the pain and loss of patients, now friends in Gaza, and her hope for the future, faint, but still there, she says.
10: Israel needs a recovery. All of the people in Israel need it. The soldier that came back, and the child that grew up in a very, very bad war, and think all of us, all the people who were here in these terrible years, we deserve a recovery.
6: Do you think there will be a time when once again patients come from Gaza?
10: In this atmosphere now, I cannot imagine it. But I know in the hospitals, I talk with people in the hospitals, they're waiting for them.
0: And that's something that the Israeli volunteers, the doctors like Orly Haskin, and the patients from Gaza all tell me. They still hold some faint hope that one day they will be able to meet once again.
15: Well, obviously I want to help her. I mean, she's gone through such a long journey, and her family did everything for her, with her mother donating the liver and the kidneys. It's a very conflicted situation. I hope that in one day we can live in peace, and yeah, kids from Gaza can get treatment here, yeah.
0: You've been listening to the documentary from the BBC World Service, presented and produced by Naomi Sherbel-Ball, edited by Richard McElroy.
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19: Welcome to NewsHour from the BBC World Service. I'm James Kamara-Sami. More than 200,000 people have been told to leave their homes in France and Spain because of the spreading wildfires. We hear from one woman in the fire zone who missed the evacuation order.
20: The roads are shut and they're controlled by the police, so there is no exit. I can't go anywhere because the roads are on fire, so I'm remaining at the house.
19: India's young protesters celebrate a political scalp as the country's education minister offers his resignation.
21: There were scenes of jubilation, really. There were people sloganeering, chanting, dancing, hugging each other. A lot of emotion.
19: We'll assess what it means for Narendra Modi's government. Also on the program, we're out with the South Korean nighttime delivery drivers as concerns grow for their welfare, and the arts go global again as the WOMAD festival returns. All of that coming up after the news.
5: BBC News with Moira Alderson. India's education minister, who's been the main target of a huge youth-led protest movement, has resigned. Dhimendra Pradhan said he was saddened by the demonstrations of the past 10 days and said the unity of the country needed to be maintained. Student anger against the government was fueled by the repeated leaking of exam papers. Yogita Limoye filed this report from the Delhi protest.
22: Around me, I can just see scenes of jubilation. People were hugging each other. They've been sloganeering, chanting. There was some music on and there was also dancing. And it's just a short while ago that the education minister, Dharmendra Pradhan, posted on social media saying he's offered his resignation to Prime Minister Narendra Modi. So these are the first reactions that we are seeing from the site of the protest.
5: More than 200,000 people in France and Spain have now been ordered to leave their homes as severe wildfires spread. In Spain, the government's declared a national emergency as two huge blazes continue to rage near the capital, Madrid. The Prime Minister, Pedro Sánchez, outlined the government's response, his voice heard here in translation.
1: I want to say that our priority, our thoughts, our goal, our objectives is trying to save lives, trying to save all those places in which people are living right now, and obviously trying to tackle all those fires.
5: In southwestern France, the evacuation orders cover the outer suburbs of Bordeaux, where flames are approaching, threatening the city's airport. Competitors at Russia's National Athletics Championship have been forced to flee because of a threatened missile attack. Some left the stadium while others hid indoors, along with some of those watching. Here's Paul Moss.
2: It's one of Russia's most prominent sports events. Held this year in the city of Yekaterinburg, the annual athletics championships have become particularly important since Russia was banned from most international sporting contests. So the sight of competitors running for cover is another sign that the war with Ukraine is hitting home deep inside Russia's own territory. The local governor confirmed that Yekaterinburg had been attacked, and a local logistics centre for the Wildberries retail company also had to be evacuated. Wildberries buildings were repeatedly hit by Ukrainian attacks last week.
5: Paul Moss reporting. Saudi air defences are reported to have intercepted two ballistic missiles fired from Yemen, targeting oil refineries as the conflict in the Middle East widens. The Iranian-backed Houthis in Yemen say they've attacked targets in Saudi Arabia in retaliation for Saudi airstrikes on the Yemeni port city of Hudaydah. Saudi Arabia announced warnings for Yanbu and Jizan, both centres of the oil industry, and quickly lifted them. BBC News. Syria's health ministry says at least 35 people have been killed and 30 more wounded in a collision between two buses on a highway in the Syrian desert. The Interior Ministry says the passengers on one of the buses belonged to the security forces, while the second bus was carrying civilians. Romania's Ministry of Defence says its air force has shot down a second drone in 2 days that entered its airspace near the border with Ukraine. It did not say where the drone came from. In a similar incident on Friday, a drone that investigators said was Russian was also intercepted after zigzagging through nearly 200 kilometres of Romanian airspace. A Canadian woman of Chinese origin has been arrested in Belgium on suspicion of spying while working as an intern at a NATO site. Joe Inwood has more details.
3: It's not been revealed who the woman was allegedly spying for, but prosecutors in Belgium did specify that she was of Chinese origin, as they confirmed details of the arrest. She had been an intern at NATO's Supreme Headquarters Allied Powers Europe, or SHAPE, at the time. It's reported her house was searched on Thursday before being arrested on Friday. A NATO spokesman said there was currently no indication the alliance's operational readiness, command and control arrangements, or any ongoing tasks had been adversely affected.
5: Joe Inwood with that report. A US-based author, whose book was reportedly deemed seditious by the Hong Kong authorities, has told the BBC that she was shocked and surprised to learn that her work had been seized in raids on bookshops there. Five booksellers were also arrested last week in the third such police operation in recent months. Emily Feng, a correspondent for US National Public Radio, says she felt her book, Let Only Red Flowers Bloom, contained only mild content about how ordinary people living in mainland China cope with the government's ideological control. BBC News.
19: Hello and welcome to NewsHour from the BBC World Service. Coming to you live from London, I'm James Kamarasamy. And we begin with the wildfires in southern Europe, which are burning through thousands of hectares of land and are now threatening some big cities. In southwest France, military transport planes are being deployed to drop water as the fires approach the outskirts of Bordeaux, while Spain has declared a national emergency, with the capital Madrid now within range of the flames and smoke. More than a quarter of a million people have been evacuated across the two countries. In a few moments, we'll hear from one woman who has been unable to flee the fire zone. First, though, for more on how the French authorities are dealing with the fires, I've been speaking to Eleanor Carroix, the French Foreign Minister for International Partnerships.
4: France is facing really an exceptionally intense fire season. This is really unseen. And as we speak, we have 32 large fires that are ongoing in different areas of the country. So to respond to that, of course, all the firefighters in the country have been mobilized. But in addition to that, the army was sent out to support firefighters. And 1.5 million of FFP2 masks, the ones that we were using for COVID, were sent out for populations that are affected by the smoke that are in surrounding areas. And we have also activated the European Civil Protection Mechanism, which allows for coordinated response with other European countries that are sending material, devices, planes, so two water bombing carriers from Croatia, two air tractors from Portugal, two Black Hawk helicopters from the Czech Republic and Slovakia. And this, of course, comes in addition to what we already have deployed. It's about 16 aircrafts in total. And we are testing and to be able to conduct really shortly, hopefully today, military aircraft turned into water bombers.
19: So this is a real European effort.
4: Absolutely. And this is something that we have become used to every summer in recent years. And in past years, France has helped, Portugal, Greece, and this time is for us to ask for help. And it is an extremely powerful mechanism because it allows us to mutualize, you know, different devices that we have and that help us fight against these very, very difficult fires.
19: And what is the advice for people visiting? I mean, many French people go to that part of the country, but people from outside France as well. What is the advice that you are giving them at the moment?
4: They need to stay tuned, very closely informed via formal governmental channels. So all the government has social media that have been that are being updated very regularly with accurate information. If you are in danger, if you don't know what to do, there's of course also the emergency numbers that are the 18 and the 112 in France. But really to follow very closely the advice that has been given on an actual ongoing basis on the social medias of the local authorities and the government.
19: And clearly this is not a new phenomenon. It's particularly bad this year, but things have been bad in recent years. In fact, I was living in France in 2003, which was a really awful summer. A lot of people died during the heat wave then. What sort of lessons are being learnt over the years? What are the authorities trying to do differently to try and limit the damage and the loss of human life?
4: So there are two things. One is ensuring that we have the capacity to respond to these fires because we see that they've been multiplying in France. I mentioned Spain, but also throughout the world, actually, in California, in Chile. I mean, the regions affected by these fires are more and more. And this is simply because the climate is changing, despite what some leaders are saying. There is a real climate change that is affecting our lives and putting our lives in danger. And so what we've done is invested in the response, but also in prevention. So, for instance, it is now forbidden to cook, to have bonfires, or even to smoke in some forests. Clearly, some people do not respect these advices and these rules, but there is a strong message that is being sent out in prevention to both tourists and people that live in those areas. And we see that, unfortunately, many of those wildfires still have a human reason, a human source, someone that forgot a cigarette or someone that had a reckless behavior. So we're continuing this prevention. But of course, this is a higher risk when you're in a situation where the soils are so dry and where the heat is so important, as we've seen in Europe, throughout Europe, and actually in the UK right now with different heat waves hitting Europe this year.
19: That was Eleanor Carrois, the French Foreign Minister for International Partnerships. Well, I've been speaking to Rebecca Papin. She is with her two children in the Landes region of southwestern France, where there has been a mass evacuation because of a nearby wildfire.
7: I am in Biscarros, France, in my vacation home that I own here, and I am alone with my children in a city that has been fully evacuated. We have not been evacuated.
19: And why not?
7: Because I was asleep when they came through to do the evacuation and I didn't hear it. I had my earplugs in. And when I woke up in the morning,
20: The evacuation had already happened, and a police officer came by and told me it was too dangerous for me to evacuate at that point, and I must shelter in place. So I am sheltering in place with the children.
19: So there are police there. There are people who are aware you are there and are keeping an eye on you.
20: They're aware that I'm here. I spoke to a police officer at 7:30 a.m. on Friday morning, and no one has returned since then, so I'm remaining in the house. The police officer told me not to leave until she or another police officer returned. I'm forbidden to leave the house.
19: And if you look out of your window, what do you see?
20: So we had rain last night, and it's nothing like it was when we had the beginning of the huge, huge forest fire on Thursday night, which was like a wall of fire from my window. It was terrifying. And right now I see no smoke. I just see clouds. But I know that there is a raging forest fire to the northeast and to the southeast of Biscarrosa, and that the main roads remain on fire and closed.
19: When you woke up and realized what had happened, what did you think?
20: A bit terrified. This isn't my hometown. I only come here every summer for 2 months at a time. And when I realized that we had basically been abandoned in the city, I was a bit terrified because I didn't really know what to do. And my first concern was, how much food do we have? So we have about another day's worth of food. And just making sure that they didn't feel the panic that I had. So I've tried to be very calm for them while being aware that we're in an extremely dangerous situation with raging forest fires on two sides of the city.
19: And how are they?
20: They're fine. They're fine. They keep asking me if they're safe. And I say, you're safe with mommy. So as long as I say that, they believe me and they return to reading books and playing games. And they're not enjoying staying in the house because the air quality is very poor outside. And so I've had to put towels underneath the edges of the doors to keep the smell of the smoke from coming through. But already it's still coming through. They're getting a bit antsy in the house, but there's nowhere that we can go right now.
19: Before you effectively became trapped in the house, when you were outside, did you see the fire coming? Were you aware
20: Yes.
19: of how bad things might get?
20: Yes, I was aware when I saw the water plane flying directly into the fire to drop water. I was aware when I saw the firefighter helicopter hovering overhead, and when I could actually see the flames in the far distance, when I could see the fire coming up from the forest, I was aware how extremely serious it was.
19: What are you planning to do, Rebecca? Are you going to stay there, or do you think you'll sort of take your chances at some point?
20: So the roads are shut and they're controlled by the police. So there is no exit. I can't go anywhere because the roads are on fire. So I'm remaining at the house. The road to the beach is open, but there is fire in the forest there as well. So extremely dangerous if I could even get through. So I'm staying in my home. I have the children's passports and my passports ready. I have my wallet. I have everything ready to go if we need to. If I see the fire coming to my neighborhood, then I will leave with the children and I will tell the police that I understand they've asked me to shelter in place, but that I'm going to go ahead and leave anyway because it's unsafe. But until that happens, I stay in the house.
19: Rebecca Papin speaking to me from her holiday home in the French town of Biscarrosa. Well, in Spain, the government has declared a national emergency as the wildfires continue to approach the western outskirts of Madrid. Prime Minister Pedro Sanchez said the situation remained complex for the firefighters.
8: The situation continues to be complicated. The forecast from the State Meteorological Agency and from the wildfire experts is that we have ahead of us some complicated few hours because the temperature has fallen and we don't know what the progress of the winds will be, their intensity, and whether they will produce dry thunderstorms because of the wildfires. But what is certain is that we have a window of opportunity during this weekend to fight the fire, and we will dedicate a good part of our resources towards that end.
19: Well, I've been hearing more about the fires near Madrid from Juan Navarro. He's a Spanish journalist, and he spent the night in an area close to the capital.
12: I'm in a little village in Avila. The fire is 1 kilometer far, maybe, or two. 10 minutes ago, I saw a patrol of the police, but I didn't see the firefighters. I guess they are coming, or they are in a point, and I cannot see them. But I suppose they are coming to this point.
19: And how far away are you from Madrid?
12: This is, in normal situation, 1 hour far.
19: Right, so it is approaching the capital.
12: Yes, this is the north side of the fire, but The most difficult point is in the south, so that there are some possibilities if the wind is extreme and the heat keeps on growing up. There are chances of it getting to not the capital, not the city, but not that far.
19: And the fact that the government has declared a national emergency, what difference, if any, does that make?
12: Here, the environmental management or gestion belongs to the communities, to the regions. The level three means that it comes to the state. To the government, the central government. The boss is not the president of the region, but the ministry of that competencies in the national area.
19: And in terms of keeping people informed, what are they doing?
12: They are sending, when the situation is extreme, they send an SMS with information about you have to do this, or your village is getting empty, or you have to go to your houses, or whatever. And other ways are, they are also employing the social media, X or Instagram or whatever, the official communicated by the Sanchez you saw some hours ago, or the small responsibles of every single city or village or the mayor.
19: And what is the mood, would you say, among the public?
12: They are exhausted. They are absolutely exhausted, emotionally destroyed, because they are seeing how every morning, every night, every evening they see the fire. It's coming. It's not. It's far. It's close. You have to go there. You have to go to your house. They also have belongings here. They have businesses. They have animals. They have farms. And they see that there are very big possibilities of being that stuff can be destroyed. And so they are frantic.
19: That was Juan Navarro, Spanish journalist, there bringing us up to date with the atmosphere and the fires around the Spanish capital. You're listening to the BBC World Service, and this is NewsHour, coming to you live from London with James Kumarasamy.
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19: You're listening to the BBC World Service, and this is NewsHour, coming to you live from London with James Kumarasamy. For the first time in a fortnight, there were no reports overnight of the United States or Iran launching strikes against each other, but that does not mean that things are calm in the region. The Iranian-backed Houthis in Yemen say that they have attacked targets in the Saudi city of Jizan in retaliation for Saudi airstrikes on the Yemeni port city of Hodeidah. Let's get all the latest with our global affairs correspondent, Sebastian Usher, who's in the studio with me. And so, Seb, just bring us up to date. Tell us about the attacks from the Houthis and what they were in retaliation for.
14: I mean, this is a new front, though we don't know to what extent it will, you know, intensify, that's opened up over the past few days. It's been threatened for a long time. The Houthis, Houthi movement who control the north and the west of Yemen, are able and have done so before to put great pressure on another key waterway, the Bab al-Mandeb Strait. That is where Saudi vessels carrying oil have been taking an alternative route because of the closure, essentially, of the Strait of Hormuz. Now, they've carried out a couple of attacks on Saudi ships. They say that they are only targeting the Saudis, but essentially it's a blockade on the Saudis. And so what we've seen, though on no great level at the moment are some exchanges of fire. So we've had the Houthis saying that they targeted two main oil facilities in Saudi Arabia, that's Jizan and that's Yanbu higher up. We have no reports of any casualties or any damage there so far. We've heard in the last half an hour or so, and this is where it starts getting complicated again, this is Yemen, that the internationally recognised Yemeni government controls most of the south of the country in its base in Aden, has carried out some airstrikes, has a very limited air force, but has carried out some airstrikes on Houthi missile positions, but presumably it's in response to those attacks. The
19: So the new front already has multiple fronts, if you like.
14: It's the same front, but it exists in two ways. One, as an extension of a conflict between Iran and the US, and we'll see where this goes. And the other, that it could reignite the war in Yemen, which has been dormant for several years.
19: So what of the US-Iranian confrontation? What do we read into an apparent short period of quiet, at least?
14: I think one would be a fool to read too much into it. The way things have the other, that it could reignite the war in Yemen, which has been dormant for several years.
19: So what of the US-Iranian confrontation? What do we read into an apparent short period of quiet, at least?
14: I think one would be a fool to read too much into it. The way things have changed, you know, moment by moment over this. I mean, we had 30

0: extent. That's meant that that deal that was done is finished, but it doesn't tell us where we're going next. We've had President Trump warning that there may be a new massive attack. This may be a slight lull while that is being mulled over in Washington.
1: I mean, briefly then, the impact on this new front on international shipping.
0: Yes, I mean, it will certainly scare ships off from using that route. Around 12% of global trade goes through that. And it will intensify, looking, you know, further into the future, the ways that oil companies, shipping companies, etc., are looking at new routes to try and bypass the Strait of Hormuz. It will also perhaps have some influence on what President Trump decides to do next. This certainly will be a new strategy by the Iranians who back the Houthis that he will see as another provocation and another thing that will frustrate his sense that he's getting anywhere with the Iran war.
1: Seb, thanks very much. Sebastian Usher there with that assessment. Now, consumer convenience comes with costs, and not just financial ones. In South Korea, where online shoppers are guaranteed that any items ordered before midnight will be delivered by 7 a.m. the next morning, there is growing concern about the impact of these super-fast turnarounds on delivery workers. Following the death of one employee, the unions have been calling for overnight deliveries to stop. Our correspondent in Seoul, Jake Kwon, has been out and about with one nighttime worker.
2: It is 11 p.m. and I'm riding in the passenger seat in Kim's delivery truck. The 35-year-old weaves his truck around the narrow alleys here in Incheon City, west of capital Seoul.
3: I work from 9 p.m. to 7 a.m.
2: What are you thinking?
4: Nothing. I just want it to end soon. I think, please, no five-floor walk-up. I hope it's a lower floor and no heavy stuff.
2: This is how convenience arrives. Kim is carrying everything from toilet paper to fresh fruit. In the hyper-connected South Korea, anything ordered before midnight will arrive by 7 a.m.
5: His pace is absolutely frantic. Every minute or so, he makes a stop, and he's never walking. He's running everywhere.
2: The 300 parcels must arrive in time, or he could lose this territory to a competing driver. You said this isn't a forever job. Why is that?
4: This job eats away at your body, so it's not something you do for the rest of your life.
2: But the money makes it worth it for Kim. He earns $4,600 or £3,400 each month. That's double the national average. And during the day, he can spend time with his wife and soon-to-be-born child. However, in recent months, his work became the topic of a national debate when a nighttime delivery worker died after his truck hit a pole. Oh Seung-yong drove more than 11 hours overnight, 6 days a week. His schedule barely left him time to attend his father's funeral days earlier. Soon after, the delivery workers' union called for an end to nighttime deliveries. They pointed their finger at the online retailer Coupang that had subcontracted him. The company carries out most of the nighttime deliveries in the country. We met Pang Mi-suk in front of Coupang Seoul office. She's fighting to end the nighttime delivery. Her 27-year-old son died after a night shift at Coupang's warehouse 5 years ago.
6: That day, he entered the shower but didn't come out. So we went into the bathroom and found him hunched over in the tub.
2: Chang Deok-jun lost 33 pounds of weight during the 16 months he worked overnight.
6: We lost our son, but I hope no one else repeats our mistake and suffers like we did.
2: In December, Park and Oh Seung-yong's sister confronted the CEO of Coupang in a parliamentary hearing.
7: I am so sorry, and I offer you my deepest
2: condolences. The company said deaths among their direct employees are near zero, and it strictly limits work hours to 52 hours a week. It also pointed out that nighttime workers suffer fewer deaths than those working daytime. But Park and the union argued that the nighttime work harms workers.

0: workers' health over a long time. But the most vocal supporters of the overnight delivery are the workers themselves.
1: We chose to deliver overnight for money. It doesn't make sense for me that I can't do this because of my health.
0: And despite the controversy, the demand for overnight delivery has barely slowed, says Kim. The shoppers have tasted the convenience, and they're not going back.
2: And that was Jake Kwon reporting from Seoul. 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This is NewsHour, coming to you live from London.
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0: Coming up on NewsHour in the next 30 minutes, the rise of romantasy fiction. India's cockroach movement calls off its protests as the country's education minister offers his resignation. We hear about the man behind the new Chinese AI model that's causing a stir in the tech world. And we hear about the return of the WOMAD World Music Festival in England. All of that coming up after the news.
1: BBC News with Moira Alderson. In the past half an hour, a spokesperson for India's Cockroach Party has said it will end its protests after talks with the government. Earlier, the government of Narendra Modi said all the protesters' demands had been met after India's education minister, the main target of the huge youth-led protest movement, resigned. Spain has declared a national emergency as wildfires continue to ravage the western outskirts of the capital, Madrid. In a public address, the Prime Minister said the situation remained complex for firefighters, warning that climate change was causing forest fires to exceed forecasts. Meanwhile, tens of thousands of people have been ordered to leave their homes in France near the city of Bordeaux as wildfires there approach the outer suburbs and the airport. The mayor has ruled out an evacuation of the city centre. Saudi air defences are reported to have intercepted two ballistic missiles fired from Yemen targeting oil refineries. The Iranian-backed Houthis in Yemen say they've attacked targets in Saudi Arabia in retaliation for Saudi airstrikes. Romania's defence ministry says its air force has shot down a second drone in its airspace in as many days near the border with Ukraine. It didn't say where the drone came from. The European Council president commended Romania for its swift response. Competitors at Russia's National Athletics Championship have been forced to flee because of a threatened missile attack. The event in Yekaterinburg is seen as one of the country's biggest sporting events, with Russia banned from most international competitions. The final day of full-on racing is underway in the Tour de France. The Slovenian Tadej Pogacar extended his lead over his closest rival to more than 7 minutes on Friday, putting him on the verge of a record-equalling fifth victory in the race. That's the latest world news from the BBC.
0: Welcome back to NewsHour. Coming up next, a major development with the cockroach movement in India. First, though, there is a new genre of fiction. It's called romantasy. It's a fusion of romance and fantasy where both elements are essential to the story. Online recommendations, particularly from young women readers on social media platforms such as TikTok or BookTok, have turned romantasy into one of the most widely discussed literary genres. Well, now the UK's first bookshop especially devoted to romantasy has opened in the city of Oxford. It's called Bad Girl Books, and my colleague Simran Sohal has been to visit.
2: The city of Oxford, known for its ancient colleges, dreaming spires, and centuries of history, but tucked between the cobblestones and castle walls, is something decidedly more modern. Customers queue outside the bright pink doors of Bad Girl Books, the UK's first bookshop dedicated entirely to romantasy. It was once a niche online craze, but the genre has become one of publishing's biggest success stories. Inside, readers escape into magical worlds where dragons, destiny, and love stories all compete for attention. Starlin Marlett is the owner. Here's why she opened up the shop.
3: I spent years on Reddit, BookTok, Instagram, trying to chat to people about like my favorite books, ask for recommendations, and it was so wonderful and fulfilling. But I love to chat in real life as well. And so I wanted to find these people to connect with. And some of the people I'd been like BookTok friends with, they came and they brought me flowers. Oh, it was just so cute. And it made me emotional talking about it because I just love the community so much. People might be curious about why romantasy is so popular now. And I think just the world can feel so bleak. And I think romantasy is such a great way for people, and particularly women who are experiencing oppression in lots of different countries all over, to feel like women's stories are being told in a woman's perspective.
2: In normal bookshops, the sections may be divided into crime, thriller, fiction and non-fiction. But here the shelves are labelled unhinged, monster smut and LGBTQ. What's smut?
3: So smut is spice, or known as like hot scenes. So that term spice originated online to describe how hot a scene was. So if there was a lot of tension or explicit scenes, it would have multiple chili peppers. And so it just sort of evolved over the years to become a spice scale.
4: I love it. I'm so happy.
2: I'm Meg. So what draws you into romanticism?
5: It's like pure escapism. It's just, you know, you can have like a really naff day. You can go home and you can get lost in a book and it can be worlds away from where you are, which I love.
6: I am James, I'm 28 years old.
2: Do people kind of judge you as a male reading these books?
6: Probably. Also, who cares, right? Like, if you've got a book you like, read it. If someone's stigmatic, that's their problem. And I think that's why we need more guys being openly reading of romanticy books.
0: Romanticy fan James there, ending that report from Simran Sohal. She was in Oxford to report on the rise of romanticy, that literary genre combining romance and fantasy. You're listening to the BBC World Service. This is NewsHour, coming to you live from London with James Kamarasamy. The cockroaches have taken a bite out of the Indian government. The Cockroach Janata Party, the CJP, not an official political party, but a satirical campaign that has turned into a broad-based youth movement, which has been protesting for weeks over the leaking of papers for India's top medical entrance exam and the perceived unfairness of the Indian education system as a whole. Well, the police crackdown on the demonstrations in Delhi last Monday only added to the protesters' anger, and pressure has been continuing to mount on Narendra Modi's government. Well, in the last few hours, one of the protesting movement's core demands was met as India's education minister, Dharmendra Pradhan, tendered his resignation. Done it. The words there of the CJP founder as he relayed the news of the education minister's resignation to the crowd of protesters in Delhi. And in the last half an hour or so, a spokesman for the CJP has said that they are calling off the protest because all of their demands have been met. Well, before that news came, I spoke to the BBC's international correspondent, Yogita LeMay. She was at the protest and she told me more about that initial reaction.
7: There were scenes of jubilation, really. There were people sloganeering, chanting, dancing, hugging each other. A lot of emotion. We spoke to a few people who had been there for days. And there was this, you know, one man who said he'd been at the protest site for weeks. And he basically said that this was not something I was expecting. Let me be really honest, we were protesting here, but I did not think that the government would bow down to our demands. There was another woman, today was her first day at the protest, and she had watched it on social media, and she had decided that she couldn't stay at home. She was a student, and she came out and she said, what this shows, this is testament to the fact that the government has to understand that people will ask for accountability if the government is not performing. We could hear announcements that were being made from the makeshift stage that has been set up by the the organizers of the protest, and they basically said that they were excited. They were saying we've won. Our demands have been accepted. But they were also saying nobody should leave the protest site until they get written assurances about these demands. Because of course, Dharmendra Pradhan resigning, the education minister resigning, was the first key demand. There are a couple of other things they want from the government as well.
0: It is highly unusual, this, isn't it? This development, as you say, that a lot of those protesters just didn't imagine something like this could happen, because it is pretty unusual.
7: Absolutely. I mean, this has been a remarkable week, I would say, in India. And I think what the government, the gamble the government played was that these are people who are, they're ranting online. They're not going to show up on the ground. That was wrong. The numbers were swelling. In fact, at the weekend, I mean, it just from yesterday to today, it was already in thousands. Today, we were struggling even to get sort of to the first barricade because there were just so many people there. And so highly unusual. I mean, from what we have seen of this government, It's very confident in dealing with protests, you know, either clamping down against them or how to tackle them or how to negotiate. I think what was very clear is that they seem to be at wit's end, because for two nights in a row, Prime Minister Narendra Modi personally was putting up videos on his social media. Interestingly, they were, you know, vertical, perhaps trying to sort of get through to the Gen Z protesters. And from what you could see online, at least, and from what the protesters were telling us on the ground, I think that was fueling the backlash further, because they were saying, why doesn't he just give us what we've asked for rather than giving us these other assurances, Tim?
0: Just give us a sense then of what that the mood is now amongst these protesters. You say they're saying, you know, this is great, but we still have other demands. What exactly are those demands? And you know, what's your sense speaking to them today? I mean, will they stay out on the streets?
7: The two other key demands are that there shouldn't be no police cases or charges filed against any of the students who were involved in the protest. So there should be no vindictive measures against anyone who came out into the streets, you know, voicing their opinion. And the second demand was, we have seen, you know, after these exam paper leaks, there have been lots of instances from around the country where families say that there are students who've taken their own lives because they simply couldn't cope with the idea of sitting for this hugely, hugely competitive exam again. And so the protesters have also been asking for compensation, financial compensation for these families, that they be given some money.
0: Yogita LeMay, speaking to me just before we heard the news, that the spokesperson for the CJP said that they were calling off their movement. Well, let's get the bigger picture now. We can speak to Hatosh Singh Bal, Indian journalist, executive editor of the Caravan magazine, is in Delhi for us. Hello, Hatosh. Welcome back to NewsHour. How would you assess this moment then for Indian politics?
8: It's enormous. I think it is, to me, the biggest setback of Narendra Modi's political career, certainly of his tenure as prime minister since 2014. His challenges both his administrative competence as well as his personal image directly. And it comes from a constituency that he's never had to deal with before. It is a constituency of the young that cuts across region, identity, and religion. He cannot label them. He cannot crack down on them hard enough because it elicits sympathy. And it is opening up the possibility of political opposition for the first time in his tenure.
0: Because there have been protests. I mean, the farmers' protests went on for a long time. They did get something out of it. But you say this is different.
8: It is different. The farm protests, of course, were successful. He was forced to reverse the farm laws, but it was on a particular issue related to agriculture. It came from a particular region of the country, and it was largely identified with a particular community, the Sikhs. And after the demand was yielded, it did not result in a large-scale political challenge which echoed through the country. This is different. This is a protest that cannot be labeled on the grounds that this government always chooses to label on its opposition of being anti-national, of moving against the interests of the country. This is the young of Modi's supporters and his opponents all coming together and making demands that I think the entire country feels are valid, of an exam system that has fallen apart, of an employment generation possibility by the government that does not exist, the hopelessness that the young seemingly have been feeling and has not been challenged by the opposition till this point.
0: Well, they are saying now that this particular movement is over because their demands have been met. But where do you think this goes then?
8: Much of that will depend on where this clear unrest is channeled. The CGP itself, the movement that spearheaded the protests, will carry away a certain amount of strength from these protests. What they end up doing could well decide what happens. It also depends on the opposition. How do they take up this challenge, this vulnerability of the Modi government? The possibility that he can be challenged, that he can be pushed back, and moreover, that he can look weak. This is one of the biggest things that has come out of the protest. The young have taken him on in the way that hurts him the most, with satire, with mockery.
0: But it's interesting you say, can the opposition take advantage of it? Because this is a movement, as you say, that sort of came up organically. What's your sense then?
8: That is actually the biggest question. This is what we will be all watching out for. The opposition has come in, supported them, but it's certainly not been led by any of the traditional political parties, which till now had been seen as failing to provide the kind of challenge that the BJP or Narendra Modi needed to face politically in the estimates of many. Now, whether the lessons of this protest and the kind of resentment that got channeled can be harnessed by the opposition is exactly what we will all be looking to examine now.
0: Well, thank you so much, Hartosh. Hartosh Singh Bal there, executive editor of The Caravan, joining us there live from Delhi. Now, the latest Chinese AI innovation to make American tech companies sit up and take notice is the Kimi K3 chatbot from Moonshot AI. China's latest, largest AI model is due to be released on Monday, and it's what is known as an open-weight model whose core components are publicly released, allowing anyone to download them. Moonshot AI was founded by 34-year-old Yang Zhiling, who studied at Carnegie Mellon University in the United States. Computer scientist Russ Salahutdinov was one of his PhD supervisors. So, was he aware of Yang's talent at the time?
9: Absolutely. I mean, Zhiling was one of the very few students who was really, really talented, you know, one of the best that I've seen for a long time. He got his PhD at Carnegie Mellon University in just 4 years, right? Which is unusual for a US-based PhD program. Usually it's like 5 or 6 years. He finished his PhD in 4 years. People who come to places like Carnegie Mellon University in my lab and other professors' labs, a lot of, you know, people do go on to become professors at MIT and Princeton, and they do go on and become, you know, leading researchers at like Frontier Labs. It's the caliber of people that go through that program.
0: And of course, he went back home and founded Moonshot, this company, didn't he? Which
9: yes, that's right.
0: Tell us about Moonshot and its significance.
9: I think he figured out the right strategy, how much funding it would mean, how, you know, what the infrastructure you need to build, what data sets you'd need to use, and he would start building. It's a very difficult thing to do, and it's amazing that he was able to do it.
0: And I mean, the technology is clearly spooking the markets, isn't it?
9: You know, these fluctuations in the markets, they go up and down. I'm not sure if it's just related to Kimi, but it does show that you can build these models with far fewer resources, right? And far fewer access to, you know, in the US, we have access to the latest GPUs, the latest chips. It's a little bit tougher in China, but it does show that, you know, having the right infrastructure in place and efficiently optimization techniques for these models, you can build frontier level model. And the fact that it's going to be open source is also kind of creates a little bit of uneasiness in the market, because anybody can have access to these models.
0: We all know, of course, that China censors the internet pretty heavily, doesn't it? Is it not possible that Chinese models will end up being controlled by the state?
9: That could well happen, right? It's very hard to predict. It could well happen that a lot of it is going to be controlled. But if they open source those models, it's very hard to see how that can be controlled. If it's a model that's available for anyone to download and use it internally, there is no control. Only I have control over that model because I have it. I can fine-tune it or adjust it for my data and use it for my purposes.
0: Looking more broadly, if we're looking at an AI race, if you like, does this development suggest that US tech companies need to pay more attention to the challenge from China?
9: Absolutely. No question about it. It certainly is the case. I mean, I know Zhiling, he was my student, is a brilliant, brilliant researcher. And I think China has talent. They have ecosystem right now in place. They have a lot of tech companies, and absolutely, I mean, they're going to be a very good competitor to the US, no doubt.
0: That was Russ Salahutdinov, who is PhD supervisor to Yang Zhiling, the man behind this new Kimi K3 chatbot. 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

0: Reminder of our top story this hour. Spain's government has declared a national emergency as wildfires continue to burn out of control near Madrid. Meanwhile, in France, tens of thousands of people have been ordered to leave their homes as flames approach residential areas. The French Foreign Minister for International Affairs, Eleonore Carroix, told NewsOut what the authorities are doing to tackle the fires.
1: All the firefighters in the country have been mobilized. But in addition to that, the army was sent out. And 1.5 million of FFP2 masks, the ones that we were using for COVID, were sent out to populations that are affected by the smoke.
0: Other headlines, leaders of a new youth movement in India that has posed an unprecedented challenge to Narendra Modi's government have called off their protests, saying that all their demands have been met.

0: You're listening to the BBC World Service. This is NewsHour, coming to you live from London with James Kamarasamy. The World of Music, Arts and Dance, or WOMAD, is a venerable international arts festival in the UK that was founded by the musician Peter Gabriel and was first held in 1982. Now, it has not been immune from the financial challenges facing music festivals, and there was no WOMAD in 2025. This year, though, it's back, slightly smaller, and at a new site in southwest England. From there, Martin Venard sent this report.
1: Evening. Make a little bit more noise. I want to hear a bit more. WOMAD. My name's Noah Maxwell Clark. I will be your host for this wonderful weekend of festivities at this wonderful WOMAD festival in Neston Park.
2: Paula Henderson, and I'm the festival programmer for the WOMAD Festival.
3: There was no WOMAD last year. How does it feel to be back?
2: It's the best feeling in the world. It's the only way to describe it. We really missed not being here, you know, doing what we love last year. So to be back in the field, having artists arriving right now, that's what it's all about. To be honest, it is really difficult, especially as an independent festival. The fact that we're here and we'll carry on for the future is just a beautiful feeling.

0: One essential ingredient of a festival is the artists, and an event like WOMAD provides a showcase for international musicians who aren't necessarily part of the mainstream music scene.
1: I am KOG Kweku of Ghana. My music is storytelling over selective sonic energy.
0: How important is it, a festival like WOMAD, for an artist like you?
1: It's mind-blowing. I'm from a little suburb of Accra, and for me to even be somewhere on the stage thought of by somebody, a legend like Peter Gabriel, to even include somebody like me, it's humbling, and I'm so grateful for his vision. That's the way of us propagating our art. That's the way of us connecting with people, so we can't let this thing die.

0: I'm Charlie Wardle from TNCE, a duo, me and my brother. We are experimental band mixing Chinese music, traditional music with jazz, post-punk, rock and electric kahu. With drums mostly, but we're going to be looping stuff live on stage.
1: So if something like WOMAD disappeared, how damaging would it be to a musician like yourself?
0: Festivals like WOMAD, where they're finding independent artists, they're giving them a showcase, they're giving them money, they're giving them experience. If that's taken away, suddenly you get less music, you get music that's less interesting, you get musicians that can't commit to practicing so much, so festivals like WOMAD are hugely important for artists.
1: Another essential element to cooking up a successful festival is attracting the paying public. So what attracted you to come to WOMAD?
2: Well, I like independent festivals, and I like particularly like festivals like this, which have a range of unusual music where you see something that you didn't know and you didn't expect. I like the fact that everything here is new.
3: I like the fact that you can just wander around, not really have an agenda about who you want to see, and just if you like the sound of something, you just stop and listen.
4: Martin Venard reporting from the WOMAD Festival in the southwest of England. Let's return to our top story, the wildfires in Spain and France that continue to rage. More than 270,000 people now believed to be displaced. Spain has declared a national emergency with poor air quality hitting the capital, Madrid. Meanwhile, in France, evacuations have been ordered in some suburbs of Bordeaux. Well, let's hear some accounts now of what's been happening in those affected areas. Alistair Burke has lived in France's Cap Ferret for 30 years and was evacuated from his home yesterday.
5: We were woken up at about 4 o'clock in the morning. There's a system on the French telephones with a strident siren, which kind of blows. And at 4 o'clock, we had half an hour to leave the house. So just the time to pack a small bag and take some personal effects and into the car and join a fairly long queue stream, because there's only one road which leaves from the peninsula. So you can imagine it was chock-a-block at 4 a.m. in the morning. We are in an area in Gironde where there's a huge amount of pine trees which were planted in the last century. And these pine trees are pretty explosive. So when there is a fire, it's very difficult to control, and maybe there aren't enough fire breaks. Fortunately, I have a wife who, as a sailor, is always looking at what might be happening in the future. So there was always a bag prepared in the garage. There was a feeling that the forest was extremely dry and there's been no rain for ages. And next week, again, we're going to have another very hot spot. So it's been worrying.
4: Alistair Burke there. Well, in Spain, that national emergency has been declared as a huge fire rages near the capital, Madrid. In fact, there are at least three fires. Two are said to have merged in Madrid province. Another blaze is raging in neighbouring Avila province. Francisco Martinez is the mayor of Bugarondo in Avila.
6: I am 59 years old and I've never seen a fire this hot, never in my life. And it's dangerous, and it's not controlled yet. Right now, we are stuck inside because of the smoke. We have 100 people who have been evacuated. We have 50 of those in the town sports centre.
4: Well, let's hear from the capital itself now, because residents in Madrid are saying that long-term structural measures are needed to combat fires, as the capital's region, the region around it, experiences the worst wildfire in its history. Andrea is a philosophy teacher in Madrid.
7: I'm concerned in general because a few years ago there were also wildfires in the Canary Islands. The situation is getting worse across Spain, and we need long-term structural measures. Resources need to be deployed in advance to stop these wildfires from spreading. More broadly, we need structural change that recognizes we're living in a world where we consume too much and are not taking responsibility for the reality affecting the entire planet.
4: Well, in the short term, the Prime Minister of Spain saying that there are complex hours ahead. Just some voices there from across the region where those wildfires are still raging. That brings us to an end of this edition of NewsHour. From me, James Kamara-Sami, and the rest of the team here in London, thanks very much for listening.
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10: Coming up after the news, Unexpected Elements, a science show inspired by an event in the news. And this week we cast an amused eye over a recent London gig where 22,000 fans of Cuban-American rapper Pitbull managed to break the world record for most number of people wearing a bald cap gathered in one place, which is, of course, the excuse we need to explore a few quirks of life as the naked ape, including why losing our body hair has affected how fast our wounds heal, and we catch up with the latest research into why so many people lose their head hair. We're joined by a tall tree scientist to talk us through the highs and lows, and we're talking 60-metre highs of researching nature's tallest trees. All of that plus pink grasshoppers and ball lightning after this.
11: BBC News with Moira Alderson. A spokesperson for India's huge youth-led movement, the Cockroach Junta Party, has said it'll end its protests after talks with the government. Earlier, the government said all the protesters' demands had been met. All criminal inquiries against demonstrators will be dropped and maximum compensation will be given to the families of students who killed themselves because of an exam leak scandal. These protesters said they were very pleased with the outcome.
12: I honestly was not expecting the government to, you know, bow down to the people so quickly. But it happened. Our constitution won. Our voices were heard. And I feel incredible right now.
13: Today is a testament to the fact that government has to be answerable to its citizens. And they have to listen to us. I think this shows us that the government has to listen to us.
11: More than 70,000 people have now been evacuated from villages close to Madrid as wildfires continue to threaten the outskirts of Spain's capital. The government's declared a national emergency, but Spain's Prime Minister expressed hope that better weather conditions could provide a chance to put the blazes out. Pedro Sanchez blamed climate change for the disaster. Meanwhile, in France, tens of thousands of people have been ordered to leave their homes near the city of Bordeaux as flames approach the outer suburbs and the airport. However, the mayor has ruled out an evacuation of the city centre. Here's Hugh Schofield.
14: The main fire continues to burn out of control, fanned by winds from the west which are pushing it towards Bordeaux. Overnight, seven communes in the western outer suburbs of the city received orders to evacuate. They include part of Mérignac, which is the site of Bordeaux Airport. Thousands of evacuees are now being sheltered in the city's exhibition centre. The focus has shifted from the coastal areas, which were the main point of danger yesterday. With 98,000 hectares burnt since January, 2026 is already by far France's most devastating year for forest fires since records began.
11: Hugh Schofield reporting. Competitors at Russia's National Athletics Championship have been forced to flee because of a threatened missile attack. Some left the stadium while others hid indoors, along with some of the people watching. Paul Moss has this report.
15: It's one of Russia's most prominent sports events. Held this year in the city of Yekaterinburg, the annual athletics championships have become particularly important since Russia was banned from most international sporting contests. So the sight of competitors running for cover is another sign that the war with Ukraine is hitting home deep inside Russia's own territory. The local governor confirmed that Yekaterinburg had been attacked, and a local logistics centre for the Wildberries retail company also had to be evacuated. Wildberries buildings were repeatedly hit by Ukrainian attacks last week.
11: World news from the BBC. Saudi air defences are reported to have intercepted two ballistic missiles fired from Yemen targeting oil refineries as the conflict in the Middle East widens. The Iranian-backed Houthis in Yemen say they've attacked targets in Saudi Arabia in retaliation for Saudi airstrikes on the Yemeni port city of Hodeidah. A Canadian woman of Chinese origin has been arrested in Belgium on suspicion of spying while working as an intern at a NATO site. Belgian prosecutors say the woman is suspected of espionage on behalf of a third country and of belonging to a criminal organisation. Romania's defence ministry says its air force has shot down a second drone in as many days in the country's airspace near the border with Ukraine. It did not say where the drone had come from. Clitzia Sala has this report.
16: In the second such incident in 24 hours, a Romanian F-16 fighter jet followed a drone towards a town in the Danube Delta and eventually downed it. The authorities are yet to confirm its origin, but investigators have said the drone that was intercepted in the first incident on Friday was Russian-made. Saturday marks only the second time the Romanian Air Force has responded to an invasion of its airspace. Similar breaches have been frequent since the start of the Ukraine war, including a drone crashing into an apartment building in May.
11: Clitzia Sala reporting. The final day of full-on racing is underway in the Tour de France, cycling's most prestigious race. The Slovenian Tadej Pogačar extended his lead on Friday to more than 7 minutes over his closest rival, the Belgian Remco Evenepoel. Pogačar emerged victorious in the stage after a grueling ascent of the L'Alpe d'Huez. Today's stage features a different route up the same mountain. Pogačar is on the verge of winning the Tour for a record equaling fifth time. Sunday's 21st and final stage is normally a procession. That's the latest world news from the BBC.
10: Last Sunday evening was the final reckoning. I watched the ultimate battle with weary soldiers at the end of an epic journey. A quote came to mind, "It's not a matter of life or death, it's more important than that." It was a chance for men to look inside themselves and ask what they should do to become good enough. More than that, to become heroes. Yes, Spain beat Argentina at the Men's Football World Cup, but I wasn't watching that. Instead, I went to see the movie The Odyssey, Christopher Nolan's newest blockbuster, which inspired last week's episode of this show. Leaving aside all of my footballer's war illusions, the similarities do continue. Both entertainments came with big budgets, both will make big money, and neither were good for my nerves. I'm Marnie Chesterton. From the BBC World Service, this is Unexpected Elements.

0: On this show, I'm joined as ever by a global panel of science journalists to quest our way through some stories inspired by an event in the news. And I think it's time to introduce the team. In Sao Paulo, Brazil, welcome back, broadcaster Camilla Mota.
1: Oi, Moni. Hello, hello.
0: And our roving science journalist in South Africa, welcome, Leonie Joubert. And tell us, which bit of the country are you roaming in this week?
2: Molweni and goeiedag. I am on the garden route on the Cape South Coast.
0: Lovely. That sounds lovely. That's probably just because you said the word garden and it sounds lovely. Is it lovely?
2: Beautiful. It's hard to describe how lovely it is to be typing under a canopy of red milkwood trees that are older than my grandmother would have been.
0: Oh, that sounds great. Well, thank you. Welcome both. And this is the science show inspired by the news. So specifically one item in the news that gets the production team talking. And since we all make science content, the chat inevitably steers back to related, okay, sometimes very tenuously related science research. And it starts with that one headline, which is sometimes serious and other times it's this. Take a listen.
3: Why are we here?
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7: Fans of Pitbull set a new record for the largest gathering of people wearing bald caps.
8: Can't wait to see bald heads bobbing up and down.
9: Just seeing like a wave of people in bald caps, and it was actually just amazing.
10: It's a blessing and an honor to be able to see the baldies. Record breaking and record making. Dale!
0: Yes, that's right. Cuban-American rapper Pitbull and his fans have set the Guinness World Record for largest gathering of people wearing bald caps. So some numbers for you here. That's 22,141 people turned up to a concert last week in London wearing the caps, which are, I guess, they're like wigs, but rubbery and they make you look bald. They did this in 30-degree heat. And some shops sold out of bald caps. Leonie, Camilla, either of you Pitbull fans?
1: As you know, Moni, I'm a punk rock gal.
0: You're a punker, yeah.
1: Yeah, yeah. But I knew who Pitbull was because I think he sung here in Brazil at the World Cup in 2014. He's been around for quite a while. I had heard about him.
0: Okay, Leonie?
2: Definitely not part of my sort of musical spectrum. I go from EDM through to Pink Floyd, but I've now discovered this dude.
0: There we go. We've added to your repertoire. His fans, I've seen this before. There's just this thing where they dress as him and they put on the bald caps. And guess what? This is my favourite little detail from the record breaking. He had to wear a bald cap over his bald head to count towards the record.
1: That's just amazing.
0: Love it.
1: But you know, I was actually really interested in the baldness part of the story. As you may know, in Brazil, we're big into our waxing. And so that got me thinking about how humans are really bald compared to most other mammals when you think about it. Do you guys ever think about it?
0: I think about that a lot in the cold winters when, you know, it would be really useful to have just a nice warm layer of fur.
1: Right, right. So, well, in doing research for this show, I found a super interesting study that argues humans' lack of hair may mean that wounds in our skin actually take longer to heal.
0: Okay, that's a lot to unpick. That's a fascinating sentence. This is what we're here for. Okay, tell me about this study. Where was it? Who did it?
1: Right, so scientists in Japan from the University of Ryukyu compared humans to rats, mice, and four primate species, vervet monkeys, sykes monkeys, olive baboons, and chimpanzees, to compare how fast their skin would grow back. This was published in the journal Proceedings of the Royal Society B, and it was led by this researcher, Akiko Matsumoto Oda. What they did was they anesthetized the animals and gave them circular wounds, and they measured those every day and compare them with 24 humans who had part of their skin removed because they had taken skin tumors off.
0: And so what they measured how quickly it all closed up.
1: Exactly. And what they found was that humans' wounds would close on average 0.25 millimeters per day, while the others healed almost three times as fast, 0.61 millimeters per day.
0: So that's really interesting. How do you know that this rate of healing has anything to do with how much hair there is on a human versus a mouse?
1: The key to that hypothesis was the fact that there was no difference in the healing rate between the primates. So what they think is that something might have happened, you know, after humans and chimpanzees diverged from their common ancestor in their evolutionary process. And they think that that something was humans losing their fur. You see, hair follicles have stem cells, and they do an amazing job in helping skin regrow. So the less fur, the less hair follicles, and the less stem cells density, which led to wounds that take longer to heal.
0: Okay, so they've plotted kind of quantity of stem cells versus time of healing. And yeah, and they've made the assumption that the fewer hairs you have on your body, the fewer follicles, the fewer stem cells, yeah, the longer it's going to take you to heal. Which makes sense. I should say that this is a small study, right?
1: Yeah.
0: This is just one study.
1: Yeah.
0: But it is intriguing, and it also brings up this idea of, well, why did we lose our body hair if it just put us at this disadvantage?
1: Exactly. And apparently we did it to better control our body temperature, because we traded fur for sweat glands.
0: Yay, go us.
1: Might seem like a disadvantage, but wait a minute. Turns out sweating is the very efficient way to dissipate heat. Our furry friends who sweat less often have to rely on panting to get rid of the heat. You know, think of dogs. And panting can get in the way of your breathing or even your feeding. So compared to other mammals, we can endure moderate intensity activity and heat for extended period of times without the risk of overheating. So there you go. Aren't you glad that we can sweat?
0: I mean, yeah, it's like, I know we don't get to choose because evolution did that for us, but what would you guys pick if you've got your superpower, basically? You can either have speedy wound healing, or you can have a level of nakedness that means you get fewer parasites and you get to kind of sweat more.
1: I mean, as a Brazilian, I have to choose less body hair. I'm sorry.
2: 20 years ago, I would have gone with bald and sick, but now I'm happy to go with hairy and healed.
0: Beautiful. I also did wonder whether hairier people have better healing rates than non-hairy people, but then I figured actually it comes down to the follicles, not the thickness of the hair. So, and I looked this up, there is a natural variation in human populations, and redheads have fewer follicles. So I'd like redheads to get in touch if you reckon your cuts and scrapes stay longer than your friends. The email to get in touch with us is unexpected@bbc.co.uk. Leonie, where would you like to take us next?
2: Well, I looked up Pitbull for this show, and I found one of his most popular songs is called Fireball.
0: And did you listen to it for research purposes?
2: In the interests of being a responsible co-host, I did.
0: Congratulations. And thoughts?
2: Well, I found my foot tapping in a way that might suggest I was about to launch into dance.
0: Ah, so you've done your research. You've found his Fireball song. Where's the science, Leonie?
2: Well, in the true unexpected elements fashion, this got me thinking about the actual fireballs in our lives and where we find them in nature. Have you guys heard of ball lightning?
0: I have, yes. But tell me more. What is ball lightning?
2: Ball lightning is some crazy stuff. The very first documented sighting of ball lightning is from the 12th century. A monk, apparently, from your part of the world, Canterbury area. So what is it? So essentially, in a thunderstorm context, sometimes, very few times in recorded history, people have seen a ball just kind of poof, emerge, usually after a lightning strike. It could be small, like the size of a golf ball. It could be the size of a basketball. It could even be several meters wide, huge. It may float and kind of hover over the ground. It could move. It's been seen to actually move through objects. So you can well understand that people might have thought it was maybe a phantom or a hallucination or something.
0: So what is it?
2: The name might be a little bit misleading. It turns out that it is not a little scrunched up ball of lightning. It looks like it could be two things, possibly. One is, as the lightning strikes the ground, it cooks up all the material in the ground, and it could be the silicon in the soil that has suddenly been basically vaporized, and it suddenly becomes a little cloud of vaporized silicon, and then it'll hang around and then slowly dissipate. The other idea is that it could be that the heat and energy of that lightning strike could have ionized some particles in the air where it struck, for instance, water vapor. So you're basically looking at this little blob of plasma that's slowly sort of working its energy out. But whatever the case, it is interesting that after so many hundreds of years since it was first documented, it still is such a mesmerizing kind of ephemeral thing.
0: Thank you, Leonie. Cardiff does have its own lightning lab, which I've had a visit to, and we made some lightning in the lab, but I haven't seen them make ball lightning yet. Maybe a plea for more funding and they'll do it. So I should say that a ridiculously silly world record has led us to some seriously cool science. So far, we've learned about how hairiness is the key to wound healing powers. We've just heard about the mysteries of ball lightning. Coming up next, rap battles from feathered foes. That's after this.
4: Hi, it's Nada here with this week's Unexpected Elements quiz. Pitbull broke the world record for the largest gathering of people wearing bald caps. But music is full of many more incredible world record breakers. For example, the longest continuous drum roll lasted an astonishing 16 hours, 41 minutes, and 50 seconds. But perhaps one of the most astounding music records belongs to the iconic rapper Eminem, who broke the Guinness World Record for the fastest rap in a hit single. So this week's question is, how many words did Eminem rap in 30 seconds to set the Guinness World Record? Is it A, 225 words, B, 195 words, or C, 312 words? Is it A, 225 words, B, 195 words, or C, 312 words? Have a think, and I'll be back soon with the answer.
0: You're listening to Unexpected Elements from the BBC World Service. This week, Pitbull's record-breaking gathering of baldies has us exploring the science of baldness, fireballs, and more. So, Leonie and Camilla, we know Pitbull as a rapper. Now, if you were going outside of our species to look for more rapping, what animal would you pick?
1: I mean, as a bird lover, I'd have to say birds, because, you know.
0: Interesting you said bird, Camilla, because birdsong might sound calming and bucolic to our ears, but according to today's expert, most birdsong is more like a rap battle. It's aggressive and assertive. Here to tell us more is Elizabeth McDougall Shackleton from Western University in Canada. Welcome, welcome.
11: Hi there.
0: So just as rappers engage in rap battles and try to one-up each other lyrically, birds might be doing the same thing?
11: Absolutely. Absolutely they are. Birdsong is so calming to us, but for the birds, it's doing serious business. You are attracting a mate. Usually it's males singing to females to convince the females how attractive they are. So it's saying, come here, baby, mate with me. But it's also saying, hey, any other males, back off. This is my territory.
0: Right. I think we ought to hear an example of that. We have some song sparrow rap battle. Let's have a listen.

0: Okay, what are we listening to there? There's a doop, doop, dibba, dibba, doop.
1: Yes, that is the song sparrow. And what you heard just there was two neighboring males singing out at one another. So the first male sang the particular song type, do, do, do, do, do, do, do, do. And then his neighbor responded. And importantly, the neighbor responded with that exact same song type that the first guy sang. And then the first guy repeated it back. Maybe it didn't fill you with fear or trepidation, but that's actually about as aggressive as song sparrow vocal sparring gets. Because when you reply to your neighbor with the exact same thing by repeating that song type, you're essentially saying, I can do what you do and I can do it better than you. And neither one of those guys was backing down and switching song types, which would have been a way of de-escalating. So I would predict that there's probably going to be a fight.
0: Oh, wow. So singing the same song as another bird is a sign of aggression.
1: It is, yeah. Song sparrows and possibly other birds that have like multiple different song types. So some of their songs they will have in common with neighbors. So I might know a song and you might know the same song. And so if we both begin to sing that song, that is a way to escalate the conflict. If I then switch to not the same song type that you're singing, but another one that I know that you know, that you have in your songbook, that would be de-escalating a little bit. And the most effective way I could de-escalate would be to switch to a different song that you cannot sing, but that you do not know. And then that is how I can back off and still maybe, you know, save a little face.
0: It reminds me of when siblings start copying each other. I'm not copying you. I'm not copying yeah. you. Stop saying everything I say.
1: Song that you cannot sing, but that you do not know. And then that is how I can back off and still maybe, you know, save a little face.
0: It reminds me of when siblings start copying each other. I'm not copying you. I'm not copying yeah. you. Stop saying everything I say. Stop saying it. And you know that that's going to escalate into a fight. And so this

0: and you started to fight, you would just be spending all your day fighting and have no energy left for mating. So de-escalation is actually just as important as the ability to escalate. When they really want to escalate, even more terrifying than the songs you just played, that they actually drop the volume, they start singing what we call a whisper song, very, very quiet. And it's counterintuitive. You wouldn't think that that is the most aggressive way that they could spar, but when they're singing loud, they could be singing at anybody, but if I whisper, then I am talking to you, and you know that I'm talking to you.
1: That sounds very passive aggressive.
0: It's like a teacher would do in the classroom. I'm using my quiet voice.
2: But who gets to judge who the best singer of the Sparrow song is? Do they just know, as sparrows, that, you know, nailed that one, or oh, that was shocking, I'm embarrassed now?
0: Yeah, so it could be maybe somebody gets a broader frequency sweep on the trills, or can do the trills more rapidly, or can sing it more consistently every time. And female birds, likewise, have preferences for songs that are, you know, well-performed.
2: I love that you have enough knowledge to be a judge on the bird equivalent of The Voice.
0: Yeah, the birds don't care what I think, but I usually come to the same conclusions as the female birds, who are probably the most important audience.
2: Okay, so singing the same song as another bird is a sign of aggression. Are there other ways birds start fights through song?
0: So in chickadees, for example, every individual can just sing a single song type. Everybody only knows the same song type, but they can shift it up and down in pitch. And just like it's aggressive to be too similar to your neighbor and song matching and song sparrows, if a chickadee is singing at a particular pitch and then a neighbor moves its song pitch to match that, or even shifts its song in time so that's overlapping or interrupting its neighbor, that would likewise in chickadees be considered very aggressive, kind of bad manners.
2: Well, we've got some chickadee vocal sparring, so let's have a listen to that.

0: Okay, yeah. So you heard that was two males singing, and they both sing the same song type because every mountain chickadee sounds like that. But the important thing there was one of the males was really overlapping. The first one would start singing, and the second one would overlap, and that's just as rude as if I jump into a conversation, and that's done intentionally.
1: And do birds do this everywhere, or is this a kind of particular area thing?
0: So the other situation in which we found a lot of use of these highly shared songs was in the most desirable real estate. So the waterfront parts of our study site where all the song sparrows wanted to be, competition for those territories was really, really intense. And that's actually where we saw the most use of these highly shared songs. So if you want to be in that real good real estate, perhaps you have to be willing to risk a fight by using these overdone karaoke standards.
1: When you are out in nature, do you hear these things all the time? I imagine once you get your ear in and other people are listening to the lovely bird song, you're just hearing fights everywhere.
0: Yeah, that is kind of the tragedy of being a field ornithologist and studying bird song, because I go outside on a nice family hike and the song sparrows start up, and I feel like there's a lot of drama over in this neighborhood. Maybe we'll move down the path somewhere else instead.
1: Oh, Beth, thank you so much for joining us. I love that you have suffered for your science. A beautiful walk in nature, it doesn't mean the same thing to you as it does to other people.
0: It's a sacrifice I'm willing to make.
1: Beth McDougall Shackleton, thank you so much for joining Unexpected Elements. So, Pitbull's record-breaking gathering of baldies has us exploring why becoming the naked ape means our wounds heal slower than our hairier cousins. We've admired fireballs in the form of ball lightning, and we've just heard how sparrows spar using song, the bird version of the rap battle. Still to come on the show, why do some trees in the Amazon seem to have supercharged growth? That's after this.

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4: 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Love Kathy and Morticia. 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
5: BBC News with Moira Alderson. Leaders of a huge Indian youth movement, which has led an unprecedented challenge to the government of Narendra Modi, say they're calling off their protests. They say the administration has accepted all of their demands. More than 70,000 people have now been evacuated from villages near Madrid as wildfires threaten the outskirts of Spain's capital. Madrid residents are keeping windows closed as the acrid burning smell spreads. Meanwhile, tens of thousands of people have been ordered to leave their homes near the French city of Bordeaux as wildfires there approach the outer suburbs and the airport. Six people have been charged in connection with an alleged plot to attack a synagogue near Paris. Hundreds were evacuated this month when a car was found with a pistol and a Kalashnikov rifle inside. Saudi air defences are reported to have intercepted two ballistic missiles targeting oil refineries. Yemen's Iranian-backed Houthis say they attacked targets in Saudi Arabia in retaliation for Saudi airstrikes. Syria's health ministry says at least 35 people have been killed in a collision between two buses on a desert highway. The defence ministry has sent helicopters to assist in evacuating the dead and injured. Romania's defence ministry says its air force has shot down a second drone in as many days in its airspace near the border with Ukraine. The European Council president commended Romania's swift response. Competitors at Russia's National Athletics Championship have been forced to flee because of a threatened missile attack. The event is seen as one of Russia's biggest sports events, with the country banned from most international competitions. And the final day of full-on racing is underway in the Tour de France. The Slovenian Tadej Pogačar is on the verge of a record-equalling fifth win after extending his lead on Friday to more than 7 minutes over his closest rival. That's the latest BBC News.
6: This is Unexpected Elements from the BBC World Service, the show that brings you the science behind the news. I'm Marnie Chesterton in Cardiff in Wales, and today's science panel are...
7: Camila Mota in São Paulo, Brazil.
6: And...
8: Leonie Chabé on the Garden Route in South Africa.
6: Each week, we take time for one of us to share a story that's gone under the radar of global news. Look, we're a show that's not afraid to base an entire episode on a very silly world record of the most people wearing bald caps in one place. So what I'm saying is this is a place where you might hear stories that you don't get anywhere else. Now, Camilla, you're in the hot seat this week. What story have you brought us? And does it have anything to do with the fact that there is now a Brazilian professor sitting in the studio next to me?
7: Yes, it does. But before that, did you know Pitbull has a song called Timber?
6: I didn't.
7: So I thought that this would be a perfect excuse to talk about a great study I came across recently, published in Science Magazine, about giant trees on the Malaysian island of Borneo. So the assumption in drought biology was that tall trees had a harder time than smaller trees to withstand droughts, you know, because gravity would make it harder for water to get to the taller branches. But no one had put that into a test until now. And apparently, it might not be so. We have giant trees in the Amazon, which got me interested in the topic. And Paolo, who's sitting next to you, was the scientist who led the study.
6: So what are the odds that the lead scientist from Brazil is actually teaching in Cardiff? Paolo, do you want to introduce yourself?
9: Hello, everyone. I'm Paolo Bittencourt. I'm a lecturer in Cardiff University, and I work with plants and water. So how plants use water, how they transport water. And one of the topics I love are giant trees.
6: As many of our audience know, I also love a tall tree. I may have diverted a couple of science trips to go and visit tall trees. So what Camilla's been saying is we used to think that tall trees were more susceptible to drought, but you've found that that might not be true.
9: Yes, that's what our results indicate. But before we get to that, do you know when we discovered that we had giant tropical trees?
6: No, I don't actually.
9: So we know that we have very big trees in California and in a few other temperate places, but we expected them to not occur in tropical places because we have so much sunlight, so much evaporative demand. It's so dry, the atmosphere, that they shouldn't be there. And for example, we discovered giant trees in the Amazon less than 10 years ago. So we had over 10,000 satellites in our planet. And only 10 years ago, we discovered that we have giant trees in the Amazon. So effectively, we know almost nothing about how tropical trees work, how they function, and particularly for giant trees.
6: That's really exciting. Do you find that exciting, that there's still bits of this planet that, you know, we're still discovering?
9: Well, there are not only bits. There are places bigger than the UK that people have never entered. And this is one of the Amazon places that in the future I may tell you more about it.
6: And, you know, you mentioned that we only learnt that we have giant tropical trees, what, very recently. But why?
9: We knew that we had very big trees in Malaysia. We knew that they got up to 80 meters for a few decades. Then we found the one that is over 100 meters more recently. But it's basically because we start studying better the forests. And in the Amazon, we only scanned 0.01% of the region where those trees occur. So I'm quite sure we are going to find even more, even taller trees. We have not even been to a large part of the Amazon. That's the reality. And of course, of African and Bornean tropical forests in general.
8: I was just thinking, how does one define a giant tree? I mean, I've seen quite a bit of footage of the Amazon and it all looks giant to me. So what am I missing?
9: Okay. So most of the Amazon, the canopy, the average canopy is 25, 27 meters high. So that's about 5-6 stories. In those forests, a big tree is going to be 35, 40 meters, maybe 50. In some very special places in the tropics, in Borneo, and in some special places in the Amazon, we have trees that passes 80 meters in height. So trees above 60 meters in height, they only occur in very few places in the tropics. And those are the really, really giant trees.
6: And you say they only occur in very limited places. So what's stopping them?
9: We don't know. That's the question that I'm trying to solve at the moment.
6: Tell me about your recent work, what you do know. So these trees are compensating for its being hard to get water?
9: So the general theory is the farther you are from the soil, the harder it is to get the water there. So imagine if you have, you are drinking your juice, you have a 20 centimeter straw, you can get water. Imagine that you have a 70 meters long straw to get water from your juice. It's really, really hard. And we still don't know very well how those trees do it, but they do it. But it should be harder for a tree to get water 70 meters than 50 meters or 30 meters. And the farther they are from the soil, the more stretched the water column is inside of them. So there's more chances of it breaking.
6: Right. Because aren't there physical limits? I mean, I'm thinking about pumping water vertically. Like, there's a limit to how many meters you can pump something up.
9: If you are pumping water, in theory, there's no limit because it's positive pressure. But plants get water using negative pressure. So it's like vacuum. But the pressure to bring this water up is more negative than vacuum.
6: Gotcha.
9: So that technically should be impossible, but they do it.
6: And do we know how they do it?
9: We understand the theory. So water inside plants, it's actually inside nanotubes and microtubes. And they are so close together, the molecules, that they act like if they were a solid rope. So when the sun evaporates water in the top of the leaves, it was like if it was stretching the rope. So this stretching energy is super strong. I'm talking about something like 1.5 megapascals stretching power, which is something like 20 times the pressure inside the tire of your car. So they transport water at using incredible forces, and they can do it.
6: Wow. So 20 times the pressure inside your car tire.
9: Yes.
6: And that's because what I thought of as a straw, like your analogy, if you're just sucking water up with a straw, you're saying it's actually not that simple.
9: Exactly. So the water inside the plants, it's not simply as a liquid, but it acts more like a rope. And that's how they actually manage to transport water at such high distances. But like a rope, it can break. And what we found out, it's apparently those trees in Borneo, the bigger trees are not having a harder challenge than the smaller trees there.
7: Paulo, we were talking about trees in the Amazon rainforest, and you did your research in Malaysia, right? So I wanted to ask, A, why? And B, are you doing something similar in the Amazon rainforest as well?
9: Yes. So the reason why we did this research in Malaysia is COVID. The plan was to do the same thing in the Amazon as we did in Malaysia. But then COVID happened and all of our plans were thrown away. And we started from Malaysia, where we know where the trees are. We know the logistics. And now we are doing similar things in the northeast of the Amazon, where things are actually much harder because we don't even have the logistics. We are talking about places where, in some locations, no one has ever stepped on before.
7: And you're working with riverside communities, right?
9: We are working with colleagues from the Universidade Estadual do Amapá, and of course with the local communities, because of course, without them, we don't even know how to walk in the forest. If you turn wrong tree to the left, you lose your way. The next person closest to you might be 500 kilometers away. So without the local people who actually know those forests, it's impossible to do any work.
6: So is the goal to find out what if trees have drought-resistant strategies all over the place?
9: The first goal was to understand if we should expect big trees to die more than smaller trees in the future. Apparently, that's not the case. Maybe they will die more from storms and from wind damage or from lightning, but apparently from drought, they are as susceptible as small trees. So that does not mean they are invulnerable to climate change. That means, or our data suggests, they will suffer as much as small trees, which is a lot, actually. But the other reason we went for looking at very big trees is if you want to understand how trees change as they grow taller, you need to compare very small trees with very big trees. So to actually do the most of this work, getting trees that are 7 meters and 70 meters actually give you a nice space to compare those different sizes.
6: And of course, they're really cool.
9: And they're really cool, yes.
6: Is there, so you're saying that there's a like scientifically important case for bothering to label trees as tall trees or giant trees?
9: Yes. I usually say that those giant trees, they are our natural heritage because they can take over 200 years to grow there in Malaysia. In the Amazon, we suspect they grow slower, so we suspect they take 400 to 600 years or more to get tall. And once you cut them, you can't replace them. They're gone. For any climate change relevant timescale, they're gone. So if you plant one now, you can expect someone in 10, 20 generations after you to be able to see them as they are. So they need to be treated as very special. As you protect some arts, important buildings, we should be protecting those big trees.
8: So the other thing that humans are not very good at is we're not very good at ascribing personhood to the more than human. we tend to objectify nature and objectify trees like this. Do you feel that they may have a sense of personhood as individuals, some of these trees?
9: They definitely mark the environment. When you are there and you see some of those big trees, it is impactful. It causes something inside of you. You feel how small we are. There's nothing bad there to describe that. And even so, it's hard to understand their sizes, because in the forest you have all of the other trees covering your view. And I almost put the image of one of those big trees that we scanned next to a scale size of the Big Ben. And they're the same size.
6: Well, I love that not only do you work in the Amazon and you work in Malaysia, but you also work just round the corner from the Unexpected Elements studio in Cardiff. So really appreciate you actually popping by. Paolo Bittencourt, thank you so much for coming onto the programme.
9: Thank you for inviting me. It was a pleasure.
6: Still to come, pink grasshoppers and the cure for baldness. We'll hear more after this.
10: Hello again, it's Nada here with the answer to this week's quiz. Earlier I asked you how many words Eminem rapped in just 30 seconds to set the Guinness World Record. Was it A, 225 words, B, 195 words, or C, 312 words? The answer is A, 225 words. On January 17th, 2020, Eminem broke the world record for the fastest rap in a hit single with his song Godzilla. During the third verse, he raps an average of 7.5 words every second. To put that into perspective, this quiz is read at a rate of roughly 2.5 words per second. So he's rapping almost 3 times faster than I'm speaking right now. Congratulations if you got it right. And if you didn't, you'll have another shot next time.
6: Rapper Pitbull may have a lot of fans, especially ones prepared to wear bald caps in record-breaking numbers, thus giving us the starting point of Unexpected Elements' show this week. But hey, we've got a lot of fans too, and we love receiving your messages. So we're making space to read out some of our favourites. Let's start with this one from Ian in Wiltshire in the UK, who's writing on behalf of him and his boy Dexter. Camilla, do you want to read this?
11: Sure. Dear Unexpected, we've all heard of the Pink Panther and even a pink Cadillac, but here's a pink grasshopper, which was found by Dexter and myself. Turns out it's not a rare species, but a very rare find. In the same league as finding a four-leaf clover, as being pink, they get predated quickly and don't reach adulthood. So this is a once-in-a-lifetime find to recall in the future for a budding 14-year-old entomologist like Dexter. A cool pink find indeed. So there's a picture, and what can I say? It looks gorgeous.
6: I know this is bad for our listeners, but we're all looking at a gorgeous picture of a bright pink grasshopper on a green grass stem, and I don't think you could have a colour that would stand out more. It is very pink. Apparently they're pink because of a rare genetic mutation that causes them to produce too much red pigment and not enough black. And like Ian said, they don't usually live very long because, unsurprisingly, being bright pink in a green environment tends to mean you get eaten. Leonie, Camilla, is this your first pink grasshopper?
11: Yeah.
8: It definitely is mine. In fact, given the theme of this was people sort of dressing up, you know, like Pitbull, I thought maybe someone was pulling our leg and that they'd taken a grasshopper and dunked it into paint and was prepping it for a Mardi Gras. But there you go. It's the real deal.
6: It is the real deal. You're unlikely to see one because they'll probably be eaten before you get there. But there we go. Nature has made them. Thank you for your messages. We do love to hear them. And if you have any thoughts or stories inspired by today's show, then do send them our way. The email address is unexpected@bbc.co.uk, or you can message us on WhatsApp. Our number is +44 330 678 3080. This show started with a headline from the news. A recent English victory. Not at something trivial, like the football. The important stuff, like getting 22,141 people to break the world record for largest group of people wearing bald caps. Obviously, that's the real prize. But if I can detour back to the football briefly, because there is a link. One of the BBC commentators was former footballer Wayne Rooney, who is famous off the pitch for tackling his receding hairline with a hair transplant. Camilla, Leonie, have either of you ever reported on baldness, hair transplants? Is this a field of expertise?
7: Not really, but doesn't it have something to do with genetic factors and how they kind of send testosterone up to your hair follicles and that weakens the root?
6: I'm so pleased you asked, because I thought, let's have a final dig in to the science of baldness. And I want to know why so many men lose their hair as they age. I mean, it's about 40% of men by the age of 50. I just thought We'd try and find out what's going on with the help of the impressive BBC audio archives. So first off, from our health programme, BBC Health Check, here are the nuts and bolts of baldness from trichologist, so that's a science hair expert, John Gray.
12: We do understand a great deal about balding in men. It's called polygenic. That means there are many genes involved. There is very evidently a very strong family predisposition. And contrary to popular myth, this is not inherited down the grandmother's side, but a combination of genes throughout the whole family. And it results in the hair follicle being very sensitive to very, very small amounts of circulating male hormone, which are converted to an even more potent hormone right in the hair follicle. This leads to the hair cycling gradually becoming shorter and shorter, and the hair itself becoming thinner and thinner. But if you look across the head of a very bald man, you will often see very small hairs waving in the breeze. And these are now very fine, what are called vellus hairs, a little bit like we have on our arms, which is the result of this reduction in the cycling potential of each hair. And as you notice, the top of the head is where you suffer from it. You don't become bald around the back, don't become bald over the ears. And again, this is genetically predetermined.
6: I thought it was from the mother's side, but clearly he's saying it's from both parents. And so
7: me too.
6: Yeah,
7: I've heard about the grandmother theory as well. I mean, I thought it was true until now.
6: So phew, you know, that's.
7: I will. Yeah, don't look at your grandmother. Look at everyone in your family. You. I will roll the dice.
6: We will stop having a go at my mum for the fact that all of my brothers are going to go bald. So that's it. We know why hairs fall out. And the question for many people grieving their lost locks is, how do we get them back? So let me talk you through the scientific progress into this. Over the last couple of decades, scientists have identified two key types of cells responsible for growing hairs. There's something called epithelial stem cells, which create the hair follicle, the socket that the hair grows out of. So that's created in the first place. And then you've got something called dermal papilla cells, which tell the hair when to grow. And the annoying thing was that knowing that and being able to mix these two cell types together didn't lead to healthy functioning hair follicles. So yes, they'd made them in the lab, but there's actually more to it than just making them. You've got to maintain it on an actual head over all of the stages. So, you know, hairs go through cycles. They grow, they fall out, they regrow. So that's been elusive. And that meant that for men and women with faltering follicles, the only treatment, if they wanted hair back on the top of their heads, was a hair transplant. Are these a big thing in Brazil?
7: Yeah, and that's why I knew about, you know, the causes of baldness, because Brazil has become one of the big world hubs for hair transplants over the past decade, you know, with more than 6,000 hair transplants done annually. I actually have a couple of friends who've done it. And, you know, it's like what happened to Turkey. People from all over the world are kind of getting down here to get their hair transplants as well.
6: It's funny you mentioned Turkey because, yes, in a BBC World Service show called What in the World, I found an episode on why everyone's going to Turkey to get their hair transplant done. Here is an American called Chris Mazzoni with his experience, the gruesome details of having the procedure done there.
13: And the whole procedure takes 8 hours. And you're awake the whole time. They literally take anesthesia needles and they numb the whole back of your head and they go around it about three times. And that first time they're going around it, I mean, they're sticking needles in your head and it hurts. They extract all the grafts first and you're on your stomach and then they flip you over and they numb the top of your head again, which that hurts, but not as much as the back. And then you get like a little break and you have some lunch and your head is all wrapped and then they unwrap it and they put all those grafts in the top of your head, and you are all set to go.
6: So what Chris is talking about is the process of extracting some of his hair follicles from the bit round the back of his head and grafting them on to where his original hairline had disappeared. So it's not making new follicles. It's basically just redistributing his remaining supply. But this is where we come to the new science. Work by Japanese scientist Takashi Tsuji just a few months ago might explain why the lab-grown hair doesn't grow when transplanted. They've discovered a third type of cell, and it's called a hair follicle regenerative supporting cell. And this third cell is the missing ingredient to successfully cloning a new follicle that you can reimplant.
8: Does this mean that people can grow up a bunch of their own follicles and add back lost hair? And the reason I ask this is for those of us who earlier in the episode decided we wanted to be hairy and healed, it would be useful to be able to, you know, just give a full body treatment.
6: Yes, exactly. If we're putting more stem cells in and then that's going to make us better at wound recovery, then yes, we should just all go all fur all the time and that'll be the new trend. That's not actually currently possible. There are a couple of missing steps. So I should say that this research from Japan was done in mice, so it needs to be established in human hair follicles. Then you need to work out how to make personalised cloning affordable. I should say that cloning a bunch of follicles is not the only way of doing this. The team are also suggesting a slightly different therapy, which is just farming these newly discovered cells. So you take them from the patient, you multiply them, and you reintroduce just the cell type to the areas of thinning. And that's kind of less invasive than having to insert entire follicles.
7: It still seems like a lot of effort, though. Is it worth it?
6: I don't know. What do you reckon? There is some interesting psychological research from 2019 that suggests that people generally view bald men as less friendly and less attractive. Our trichologist at the start of this mentioned male hormones. So since balding is linked to testosterone, there has been a suggestion that bald men have higher levels of this hormone and that maybe it's their manliness that's made them go bald. Well, here's Dr. John Gray again.
12: Whilst balding is dependent on the presence of the male hormone testosterone, it isn't actually the amount circulating in the blood that determines whether you do or do not go bald. So sadly, being very bald doesn't mean that you're extra sexy.
6: Look at that! I mean, busting myths. Although, you know, obviously, I'd just like to say to my bald exes that obviously you were extra sexy. We should probably move swiftly on at this point. Although, listeners, feel free to send me your balding stories. The email is unexpected@bbc.co.uk. And the WhatsApp number again is +44 330 678 3080. What a show, eh? I mean, a record breaking cluster of bald cap wearing fans of the rapper Pitbull have inspired a show featuring not just the science of baldness, but how our evolutionary journey away from our hairy ape cousins has slowed our wound healing abilities. We've heard birds' rap battling skills and met the scientist studying tall trees in Brazil and Borneo. But the bold truth is that we're out of time for this episode, so it just remains for me to thank today's panel. In Sao Paulo, Brazil, thank you, Camila Mota.
7: Obrigada, Marnie. Thank you.
6: And in the wilderness in South Africa, Leonie Joubert, thank you so much.
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6: I'm Marnie Chesterton. The producer was Margaret Sessa Hawkins, with Lucy Davis, Alice McKee and Nada Sufi. Do join us next week for another go at Unexpected Elements.

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0: Love you a lot, Grandpa and Nana.
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3: Hello, I'm James Reynolds. Welcome to BBC Conversations. In the aftermath of the earthquakes in Venezuela, we bring together survivors of other disasters to share their experiences of dealing with the long-term impact on their lives. Our guests include Jeff from South Wales. In 1966, 116 children were killed when waste from coal mines crashed down the mountainside, engulfing his school.
4: I did go to one counsellor, and that counsellor said to me, when you review what you've been through, think of happy things like birthday parties. Well, the majority of people that would have come to my birthday party were now gone.
3: We also bring together rescue workers to hear what motivates them and how they cope with confronting death and destruction. That's after the latest BBC News.
5: BBC News with Sue Montgomery. Leaders of a huge Indian youth movement, which has led an unprecedented challenge to Narendra Modi's government, say they are calling off their protests. They say the administration had accepted all their demands. All criminal inquiries against demonstrators will be dropped, and maximum compensation will be given to the families of students who killed themselves because of an exam leak scandal. Azadeh Moshiri is at the demonstration site in Delhi.
6: After weeks of protests that led to a rare and significant concession from Prime Minister Narendra Modi, the Cockroach Junta Party has told protesters they can go home. Yet still, the protest site is filled with people, some only just arriving. The gathering is now a celebration with music and dancing after a hard-earned victory. Thousands of young Indians have protested day after day this week, and some are still reeling from a police crackdown on Monday. While some protesters have told the BBC there is still an opportunity for Narendra Modi to rebuild trust, others have told us that door is closed.
5: Tens of thousands of people have been ordered to leave their homes near the French city of Bordeaux as flames approach the outer suburbs and the airport. Hugh Schofield sent this report from Paris.
7: The main fire continues to burn out of control, fanned by winds from the west, which are pushing it towards Bordeaux. Overnight, seven communes in the western outer suburbs of the city received orders to evacuate. They include part of Mérignac, which is the site of Bordeaux Airport. More resources are being directed at the fires, including 500 extra army personnel, and for the first time, an A400 military transport plane, which has been refitted for dropping flame retardant.
5: Meanwhile, in Spain, more than 70,000 people have now been evacuated from villages close to Madrid as wildfires continue to threaten the outskirts of the city. Spain's Prime Minister expressed hope that better weather conditions could provide a chance to put the blazes out. Pedro Sanchez blamed climate change for the disaster.
8: The climate emergency is becoming increasingly severe and is unfortunately exceeding many of the scientific forecasts. This requires not only an increase in our response capacity when these climate emergencies actually occur, as is currently the case, but also greater efforts in prevention and raising awareness among the citizens and public institutions.
5: Saudi air defences are reported to have intercepted two ballistic missiles fired from Yemen, targeting oil refineries as the conflict in the Middle East widens. The Iranian-backed Houthis in Yemen say they've attacked targets in Saudi Arabia in retaliation for Saudi airstrikes on the Yemeni port city of Hodeidah. World News from the BBC. Competitors at Russia's National Athletics Championship have been forced to flee because of a threatened missile attack. Some left the stadium while others hid indoors, along with some of those watching. Here's Paul Moss.
9: It's one of Russia's most prominent sports events. Held this year in the city of Yekaterinburg, the annual athletics championships have become particularly important since Russia was banned from most international sporting contests. So the sight of competitors running for cover is another sign that the war with Ukraine is hitting home deep inside Russia's own territory. The local governor confirmed that Yekaterinburg had been attacked, and a local logistics centre for the Wildberries retail company also had to be evacuated. Wildberries buildings were repeatedly hit by Ukrainian attacks last week.
5: Russia is now saying that 11 people, including four children, were killed by a Ukrainian strike in a village in the Zaporizhia region. Local sources claim the strike targeted the village of Kirilivka, part of the region which was occupied by Russian forces in the early stages of its invasion. A regional administrator accused Ukraine of deliberately attacking civilians. Six people have been charged in connection with an alleged plot to attack a synagogue near Paris. Hundreds were evacuated from the suburb of Sarcelles earlier this month when a car was found with a Kalashnikov rifle and a pistol inside. The vehicle was reportedly searched following a tip-off from Morocco. A man has been remanded in custody in the Egyptian city of Alexandria, accused of vandalising the late President Gamal Abdel Nasser's 1961 Cadillac. Police say he was using an angle grinder to cut up the car to sell for scrap. They say he had no idea that the rare Fleetwood 75 model had any historical value. BBC News.
3: Hello, I'm James Reynolds. This time in BBC Conversations, survivors of disasters share their experiences of coping with the lasting effects. It's been a month now since the twin earthquakes in Venezuela. As we record this programme on Friday lunchtime, it's estimated that more than 5,000 people have died. There have also been some remarkable stories of rescue. People have been pulled alive from the rubble many days after the disaster. In our conversations this week, we bring together two people who survived disasters themselves. We'll also hear from rescue workers. All talk about the long-term, lifelong impact on their lives. We'll hear in a moment from Maddie Nell. She survived Typhoon Haiyan, which hit the Philippines in 2013. It was one of the strongest typhoons in recorded history. Firstly, though, let's hear from Jeff. He was a pupil at the junior school in Aberfan in South Wales. In October 1966, when he was 8 years old, a tip made up of waste from coal mines came crashing down the hillside above his village. The disaster killed 116 children and 28 adults. That day, a school day, had begun like any other.
4: I walked to school with my friend Robert, and we went to the tuck shop at the end of the lane. After we got some sweets, we went into the school. We put our coats in the cloakroom, went into the classroom, and I was on library books. I just finished the Janet and John series of books, and I got Hergé's Adventures of Tintin off the window nearest the tip. I returned to my seat, and then the teacher started the mathematics lesson, and there was a roaring sound, and the teacher reassured the class that there was nothing to worry about. It was only thunder. The lights then started to swing in the classroom. Next thing I remember was waking up with all this material over me. I didn't realize what had happened to me. I could hear shouts and screams, and those shouts and screams got less and less as time went along, because the majority of people who died in that class either died of physical trauma as a result of the tip material and the roof caving in, or from asphyxiation. The reason that I survived, I had a pocket of air around me. I couldn't move because the desk was against my stomach. There was a dead girl on my left shoulder, and I was just wanting to get out but couldn't physically get out because of all the material above me. I then heard someone shout, "Close your eyes, we're going to smash the window." They started to dig around me, got the material off me, They broke up their desk with the hatchet. And then I was pulled out of where I was sitting and thrown from one fireman to another out into the yard. And then medics saw us out there. It was just after 11 o'clock that I was dug out of the school. And I was the last one alive to come out of the school. I had sustained injuries to my head and my stomach, but those physical injuries would heal pretty quickly. It was the psychological injuries that would be with me for the rest of my life. I suffered from nightmares. I wetted the bed. I was irritable. I lacked concentration. And it was difficult to go back to the school because I feared that the tip would come down again. One minute I was an innocent child going to school, and the next minute I was next door to death, within inches, and my life had just been totally turned upside down.
10: It wasn't until 3 in the morning on November 8th, 2013, when I woke up to the cries of help of my family, of my parents, and, you know, like the shout, the cries, the prayers that you can hear at that time. It was, I still feel that feeling up until now because I've never seen my parents or our elders be in that panic mode. As you may know, if you're Asian, you always kind of toughen it up. You don't really show your emotion, especially like for our fathers. And that was the only time that I saw my father cry because we didn't know what to do. All the debris was going into our evacuation center. We had windows that were glasses. We were trying to fit all of us in one corner where there was no window, but it wasn't enough. It wasn't safe for us because there wasn't that much space. I remember seeing a gymnasium in front of us. It was like a basketball court. And at first, if you see it, you know, it looks really strong. But during that time, the roof of that gymnasium was just flying away as if it was just papers. And some houses in front of us was just washed out by the water. And I saw this lady carrying a baby. I think this is the most painful part for me, is like seeing the baby and there was a wave. And the mother survived, but we weren't able to see the baby anymore. And just seeing that firsthand, I still have the trauma in me because even though it's been more than a decade, I haven't really processed that feeling, but I could see people dying in front of us. And everyone thought that we were all dead because we were at the end of the peninsula facing the Pacific Ocean, first landfall. And it wasn't until like 3 days or 5 days when an American helicopter was giving relief aid to another town, and they saw that there are people there, and that's when we got help.
11: Marinelle, thank you so much. And Jeff, you've heard Marinelle's story, and Marinelle also saying that she's yet to process all that trauma from 2013. I wonder what you would say to her.
4: It's very important to speak about it, because the more you don't speak about it, it creates greater anxiety and stress and really makes you really ill. So my advice to anybody involved in a major trauma or incident is to speak about it. And it's far easier to speak to a stranger than it is actually speaking to a close relative. We now know that the phenomena that we went through of the irritability, the depression, the bedwetting, etc., is now known as post-traumatic stress disorder. In those days, the support that we had was very primitive in terms of counselling. I did go to one counsellor, and that counsellor said to me, when you see the girl's face, when you review what you've been through, think of happy things like birthday parties. Well, the majority of people that would have come to my birthday party were now gone. So all those children are gone, so it wasn't very good advice to be passed through. And the interesting thing is, I can actually smell the coal dust when I'm looking at these programs of the disaster occurring and seeing people being dragged out of a similar situation that I was in.
11: As if those 60 years that have passed haven't happened.
4: It's so difficult, to be honest. This is the 60th anniversary of the Ambrun disaster in October of this year. And we've been doing a lot of interviews for television and for radio. And it's really constantly bringing that memory back to us. I find it far easier to speak about it now and get less emotionally involved than I used to. But I've just been down in the school reading their research on the Abraham disaster, and it was really, really emotional for me being amongst those kids.
11: I'm so sorry, Jeff.
4: Well, the important message for everybody, I think, is that anybody who's involved in a disaster or in a terrorist attack is actually speak about it.
10: Thank you so much. I really appreciate that. Yeah, that's also the reason why I started speaking up, because I felt a huge survivor's guilt when I survived Superday von Haiyan. Seeing some family and friends, you know, they didn't survive the typhoon. Yeah. I was questioning myself, like, why did I survive? What's my role in this? And that's when I really started being a climate activist, doing a lot of negotiation and lobbying with our government to give us dignified relocation houses, to get people accountable and corporations accountable for the climate crisis. And I think, I guess I have a question for you too, Jeff, is that we've been sharing, you know, our stories to build awareness that these things happen and it really affects real people in my life, and we have been living the effect of climate change. But it has gotten to a point that sometimes, you know, we cannot avoid it. The media would romanticize it always, that whenever they get a chance, they will ask about that experience without any warning. And sometimes I'm taken aback by that sometimes, because I do like talking about my experience, but reliving that experience over and over again, sometimes it can be hard. I don't know what's been your experience.
4: Every 10 years, we have a media circus here, really, wanting to cover the disaster and how we've recovered, etc. And what does annoy me is journalists turning up and they haven't done their basic research. So they ask you stupid questions like how many children died and how many adults or what date it was on, you know, which is totally and utterly frustrating. Over the last 10 years or so, speaking to journalists, and it's now covered in journalism schools, that people come here, they want an interview from you. You actually relive the circumstances of the day. And then they leave and you're left on a cliff, effectively, trying to calm yourself back down to where you were prior to the visit of them. And now a lot of journalists have psychological support for people to bring them back down. The one that I'd done, which was a watershed for me, was the Netflix program on the Queen's involvement with Aberfan. And it was an emotional journey, very emotional journey, where they actually provided psychologists help after that. And I'm seeing more and more journalists and television companies particularly providing you with that support to bring you back down to a level instead of being left at a precipice and you finding your own way back down. So that's an important development, I think, which is appreciated by more survivors of disaster.
10: And I think we're very lucky at this time that there are a lot of support. Because in 2013, there wasn't really that much support for me to process what happened. Basically, we were just surviving every other typhoon. And we were so in a survival mode that we felt like it wasn't important for us to process the loss of loved ones, because we were always thinking of what to eat, where to go, how to survive the next typhoon. It really hit me so hard that I was so young and I felt like I have so much that I want to do in life. But at that time, I was just thinking if it was even fair for me to dream, because I feel like everyone is just trying to like survive and trying to get through every typhoon, and dreaming at that time felt like selfish. So I'm really glad that there are a lot of support and that people are awakening now on how to tend to this kind of stories and to make sure that survivors also being taken care of, and that, as you said earlier, that they are not just using us for information, but also like really using this information to tell people that it is happening and it has been affecting a lot of lives, but also we need to take care of the people that have survived.
4: That's right. And in terms of involvement in public services, like you are doing with climate change, is so important because you can push that agenda forward. Like I've been involved in public services here in terms of regeneration and in terms of developing services for survivors. And I've recently been appointed to the National Emergencies Trust in the UK, which is a body that has got loads of experience of people who've been involved in major trauma. And a part of their remit is actually helping people get through those sad times that they are enduring. So public service is so important to survivors in raising the profile of these events, but also ensuring the government provides support services for people. What you tend to find is that when a disaster happens, government will throw money at it. And effectively, people who are involved in a major trauma then don't really know what they want in terms of support. The chain of support can take over 10, 20, 30 years. But in 30, 40 years' time, that money's not available. So it's important that we plan for the future for people who suffer a lifetime, really, of the experiences that they've endured.
3: Jeff, who survived the Abafan disaster in Wales, and Marinel in the Philippines, a survivor of Typhoon Haiyan. Just a quick word on how we approach people who've gone through this kind of trauma. Our producers always talk to our guests before the recording about what to expect. And then when we do record, we try to keep the conversation as relaxed and as respectful as possible. And then afterwards, we follow up with our guests to check if they're okay. This is BBC Conversations with me, James Reynolds, from the BBC World Service. For our second conversation, we've brought together rescue workers. They choose to do a job which exposes them to trauma, stress, and loss. How then do they cope? My colleague Luke Jones spoke to Daniel, who works for the charity Shelterbox. He changed career after surviving a major disaster himself. And Alex is from the UK-based charity Search and Rescue Assistance in Disasters. He's an engineer and was involved in helping to rescue people in the immediate aftermath of the 2023 earthquakes in Syria and Turkey.
12: We deployed to Marash, one of the cities devastated by the earthquakes, taking on search and rescue operations. The first evening we were there on the Wednesday and rescued a mother and a child from a building, and also had to identify the rest of the family, which we weren't able to rescue, and then carried on search operations throughout the city and had another live rescue late on the Friday evening, so 5 days after the event. Many more unsuccessful searches throughout the city during that time.
13: Mm. And that was particularly devastating, that earthquake. I think it's about 53,000 people lost their lives in that. What was it like for you, I guess, sort of just practically, but also emotionally, having to go through all of that as well?
12: I find that quite interesting. That number is huge and almost has kind of no emotional effect on me. I remember at one point seeing in front of me, there was a few tower blocks that had collapsed, that we, rough calculation, must have been 3,000 or 4,000 people that lost their lives in. But it was the much smaller moments, the sort of where you actually, it kind of hits home. I remember just a mum standing on the side of the road begging for some food for her two children. And that hit me far harder than that 50,000 number you see in the paper. Just an uncle outside of the flat that we'd searched confirmed that there were only dead bodies in there. And he stayed there on his own at sort of 2 a.m. to pray for the family that were in there. Those real slight small moments kind of, yeah, they strike home. That family, where we rescued the mother and the daughter, I had to go back into, well, we didn't find the son alive. That child was the same age as my son back home. So it took, sort of a few months upon returning to keep processing that.
13: Daniel, you were actually a survivor of the awful tsunami that happened Boxing Day in 2004 when you were on holiday in Sri Lanka. Tell us about that, if you would, first of all, and how that led you into the line of work you do now.
14: We'd had a great month or so surfing, and we were woken up on Boxing Day morning to some shouts and screams, and we were in staying with a local family. It was really cheap to do so, and the family were really wonderful and right by a really good wave. So it worked all round. And we were woken up to shouting and screaming, and you could throw a cricket ball to some shouts and screams, and we were in staying with a local family. It was really cheap to do so, and the family were really wonderful and right by a really good wave. So it worked all round. And we were woken up to shouting and screaming, and you could throw a cricket ball from where we were sleeping into the sea on the best of days.

0: learning what it was to be displaced and like the limited amount of actual support that is around. As you say, that was the trigger. That's what got me really interested in the sector and wanting to be part of a response.
1: But tell me about that decision, because there are many people who will have gone through something like that and would never want to go anywhere near anything like it ever again. What was the moment where you thought, well, actually, I would like to put myself back into those kind of situations, albeit a situation with slightly more control?
0: I felt like my psyche was torn in two. I absolutely didn't even want to leave when we had the opportunity to leave Sri Lanka. I wanted to stay and to be able to help more people. But in actual fact, I was overwhelmed and out of my depth, and I realised that me staying would have been a drain on the capacity of the responders. So going home was the right decision. But yeah, later on, just kind of working through what had happened and really understanding that one minute you're living with a community and the next minute a lot of them aren't there anymore, and that people are relying on a lot of support. Their access to recovery really depends on what capacity they have and what capacity the local government has. And so it's really varied. And we were with some really kind of low-income families, and just recognizing how slow their response or their ability to spring back was. And so I just, I wanted to figure out a way of getting involved with helping that response. And it was scary. Like, my first response was actually for Super Typhoon Haiyan, November 2013. And I remember being, scared when we got into country. And it gets better slowly over time. But originally, like, there were triggers. So any needs assessment I was doing down by the shore, if the storms were coming in again, because often we're working in contexts where, you know, there's seasonal extreme weather events. And so, my heart, like, when I saw the pressure systems on the maps, I would be really nervous and focusing on them, especially when leading teams and being responsible for other people. But now, those kind of triggers are a lot more. I think I've got so much training and professionalism now in the way that I handle them that it's dissipated a lot. It's still there, but it's dissipated. It's manageable.
2: Yeah, I think actually touching the point there about the training for us provides the complete framework of decision making that we go through. I don't think you can sometimes prepare yourself for the small thing that will sort of trigger certain response or a memory. I know for me personally, I thought I felt fine after Turkey, and then I took my family to Disneyland, and suddenly it just felt completely wrong, seeing sort of, I guess, other families having fun. And something about being in that manufactured place of happiness suddenly felt sort of really outrageously unfair that we got to experience this, and these other families that sort of lost everything were still living in probably horrific sort of conditions trying to make it through. There's no logical connection between those. It's just the situation that brought it back, really.
0: Disasters just a void of any kind of normality. You start seeing a pattern the more you respond, but everything is like against the grain. Certainly where there's loss of life or continued risk to life. And I think probably Alex, with SAR rates being at the forefront, you probably feel it more than most, because you're still looking for signs of life and trying to rescue people. So they're like, the passions must be really high. Quite often you see things that are jarring for the human psyche, that kind of survivor guilt thing, which is, you feel a guilt for feeling guilty even, because you're working with people that you know at some stage you'll be able to go home, and the people that you're serving won't be able to. They'll be in that context or for the lives that have been lost. So you have this strange guilt to work through.
3: Rescue workers Daniel and Alex, our thanks to them, and also to Jeff and Marinelle as well. It cannot have been easy for any of them to tell their stories. I'm James Reynolds. You've been listening to BBC Conversations from the BBC World Service.
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0: The world's best paracyclists, including Team USA, will race in Huntsville this Labor Day weekend at the 2026 Paracycling Road World Championships. 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
2: BBC News with Sue Montgomery. Leaders of a huge Indian youth movement, which has led an unprecedented challenge to the government of Narendra Modi, say they're calling off their protests. They say the administration has accepted all their demands. More than 70,000 people have now been evacuated from villages near Madrid as wildfires threaten the outskirts of Spain's capital. Madrid residents are keeping windows closed as the acrid burning smell spreads. Tens of thousands of people have been ordered to leave their homes near the French city of Bordeaux as wildfires there approach the outer suburbs and airport. Competitors at Russia's National Athletics Championship have been forced to flee because of a threatened missile attack. The event is seen as one of Russia's biggest sports events, with the country banned from most international competitions. Russia is now saying that 11 people were killed by a Ukrainian strike on a village in the Zaporizhia region, with four children among those who died. The Interior Ministry in Gaza, which is run by Hamas, says an Israeli airstrike has killed the police chief in the north of the Palestinian enclave. Medics in Gaza say that three other people have also been killed in Israeli strikes today. The Israeli military has not yet commented. A man has been remanded in custody in the Egyptian city of Alexandria, accused of vandalising the late President Gamal Abdel Nasser's 1961 Cadillac. Police say he was using an angle grinder to cut up the car to sell for scrap. The final day of full-on racing is underway in the Tour de France, cycling's most prestigious race. The Slovenian Tadej Pogacar extended his lead on Friday to more than 7 minutes over his closest rival. BBC News.
3: Welcome to More Than the Score, the BBC World Service show that tells sports stories from beyond the score sheet. I'm John Bennett, and today we're talking about a player who didn't win the World Cup, but might have found another way of conquering America. If you followed the World Cup on social media this year, you might have noticed one face popping up more than others. Norway striker Erling Haaland was already a football superstar thanks to his exploits with Manchester City, but the World Cup has seen his popularity skyrocket far beyond the sporting world. He's now got more than 70 million followers on Instagram, and he's been the star of countless memes and viral videos. But he's also become a growing presence in US pop culture too. I've been speaking to Tobias Hovland, who's reported from the tournament for the Norwegian broadcaster NRK, about the Haaland phenomenon. But first, we hear from Crystal Bell, the digital culture editor for pop culture and tech website Mashable. She's been tracking Haaland's rise on social media, but how much did she know about him before the World Cup started?
4: He wasn't really well known between or among me and my friends. And I think that's a real gauge of his popularity now, because now he's all we can talk about here in the US. You know, I cover creators for a living. And one thing that we see over and over again, right, is that people just don't follow just talent anymore. They follow personality, right? So Holland has really figured that out. And I think that was the first thing where I started to realize like, oh, this guy is really funny and he's starting to become like all over my feeds is when I started seeing screenshots of his Snapchats everywhere. And I was like, wait a second, who's still using Snapchat? And so I did like a big deep dive and I was like, wait a second, he is so funny, so charming. And what I like is that usually when athletes become these big global superstars, their public image really becomes more polished and carefully managed. But I feel like Holland's gone the opposite direction, right? He feels so spontaneous and he embraces the memes and he gives like fans a reason to follow him even when he's not on the pitch. And that is so important. I think at this point he has 30 million new Instagram followers since the start of the World Cup. He has almost 70 million as of today on Instagram. So those are huge numbers.
3: That is fascinating that you love how authentic he is. I think that is key. I really agree with that. But for Tobias and I, we've known about Erling Haaland for such a long time and he's kind of gradually crept up on us. But I wonder, just quickly, Crystal, before I get to Tobias, what was your first impression of Erling Haaland when you saw him and when you heard him speak?
4: I think it was the Snapchat where he was saying like, oh, everyone is like in this perfect world, everyone's trying to be perfect. I was like, wait, this guy is so funny. But I do think it was a tale of two timelines because a lot of the perhaps men in my life, they started seeing edits of him looking really like scary, like a Viking on the pitch. And I was like, no, my timeline is all like, oh, he is baby boy. He's like, I was getting really colorful, like cute edits. And I feel like other people were getting like the really scary, like he's a Viking and he's running after you. And my timeline was all like, no, look, he's baby.
3: Tobias, this is fascinating, isn't it? Because, you know, we've both followed his career for a long time. And for us, I guess you're the same. It's all about football. It's all about the goals, his ability on the pitch. For other people, like Crystal, for people just getting to know him, it's about how funny he is, how entertaining he is. What do you make of it?
5: He's 1 year older than me, and he's from a place 30 minutes from where I grow up. So I've been knowing him for a really, really long time. And the funny thing is that you can see he's almost the same as he was when he was like 14, 15 years old. He's just gotten a much bigger audience. He stays true to his personality and how he answers and how he is. And especially like Crystal said on Snapchat, I think it's hilarious how he just posts things like he's a nobody, but it's so funny because it's he's so big. He knows what he's doing when he's posting stuff. And sometimes he's posting things about his hometown and he mentions like small cities or places in Norway to just like give them a shout out. And people think it's really funny in Norway when he brings up really small places in interviews and stuff.
3: Do you know why he's so interested in social media and doing the vlogs? Is it just a bit of fun for him? Because, you know, he's earning so much money. He's at the top of his game in football. Why do you think he wants to do it? What was his motivation for it?
5: I think he sees like to brand himself and to make himself interesting for like brands and stuff, but also like the whole world. He was looking for good opportunities when the World Cup was in USA. He didn't, like you said in the start, had a big audience here before. And then when he scores 7 goals and have his hair and he's so dominant on the pitch, then he can attract a lot more new followers. And I think he sees there's a lot of upsides in getting all this positive feedback on social media, because at some point in his career, he got a lot of hate on how he was in his interviews because he only answered short and didn't give the journalist or any of the like press anything. I think he's changed a bit and becoming a bit more like smiling and wholesome, how Crystal told. And I think that's like something he wanted as well, to be known as a more like down-to-earth person, because he's been that since he was very young, is my impression. But maybe he was a bit too scared of showing his personality in the start.
3: Yeah, I can tell from personal experience, he used to be very, very difficult to interview, but yeah, he's a lot better now. But Crystal, it certainly working, isn't it? Tell us more about the platforms. I didn't know about the Snapchat thing, actually. I didn't know that he was big into that. What platforms has he been particularly successful in?
4: Yeah, it's him and Kylie Jenner just running Snapchat over there.
3: What a pair. Well, I didn't expect them to be associated.
4: Yeah, Who knew? You know, and I just want to add to Tobias's point. I do think that Haaland is an elite player who also understands that personality is part of the product. And so I think he is giving fans something to participate in and not just watch. And you really see that on social media. So Snapchat, obviously a huge platform for him. I think the big meme following every Team Norway game was, what is he going to say on Snapchat? Like, we just know he's going to make some kind of like Snapchat, he's going to snap something, you know, silly and unserious. Instagram is a huge barometer of just success, especially this World Cup. I don't want to overstate, like, we just love his personality. I do think, like, the fact that he is extremely talented and Norway specifically had such a, I don't know if this would be correct, but a kind of a Cinderella type story of getting to the World Cup and then also being so successful. It's a huge part of why I think Americans really love him. And we saw the same thing with the Capo Verde goalkeeper, Vazina. Like, he's also extremely talented, but was part of like this narrative that I think Americans really love. So I do want to say that. I think it is more than just his personality. He's also extremely talented, and we do love talented individuals. But in terms of social media, Instagram, also a huge barometer of success and how we, especially this World Cup, how we're gauging success. I saw that he actually has more Instagram followers than Manchester United. I'm sure, John, that means something more to you than it does to me.
3: You're listening to More Than the Score from BBC World Service. I'm John Bennett, and today I'm talking to Tobias Hovland from NRK and also Crystal Bell from Mashable, all about the social media phenomenon that is Erling Haaland. You're both experts in social media, and something that keeps coming out from both of you is how authentic he is. Yeah. Tobias mentioned this is how he's been, how he is in these videos is how he is in real life. How vital is that? If a sports person is going to do these vlogs or be big on social media, it's really them that we see.
4: Oh, yeah. Especially this generation. I see it all the time with Gen Z and now with Gen Alpha coming up. You can sense when someone is performing authenticity versus being authentic. And when I watch Haaland's vlogs, I'm thinking specifically of the Dallas vlog of him buying cowboy hats and trying on boots and just being so enamored with Texas. I was like, that's authentic to me. That is an somebody who's performing. In fact, I feel like he would have a hard time, based on what you and Tobias are saying, I think he would have a hard time performing authenticity. So it's extremely important.
5: Yeah, I agree. And also it's the feeling that this comes straight from Haaland and not through his team or something. And that's especially with Snapchat. And maybe that's why he's using Snapchat, because there it feels much more like he just took a selfie and sent it out to the followers. Because when you see like Instagram posts, it's more like some really good photos of the game that's obviously taken by a photographer, and then it's like a caption. But when it's just like from the dressing room after a game, or from the team bus, or from a plane or something, it just feels this is straight from Haaland. It's not only with the social media, how he builds his brand. He knows really well what he's doing when he goes off the plane with a raccoon.
3: Tell us more about this raccoon. Tell us about this raccoon for anyone who didn't know this story.
5: Yeah, he bought a raccoon in Dallas, I think it was, and he brought it home as a souvenir.
3: So this is a taxidermied raccoon, isn't it? A stuffed raccoon, basically.
5: A stuffed raccoon, yeah, exactly. Yeah. With a whiskey bottle. And when he got home with the plane, he got off and he had his fashion bag and the raccoon with him. It went viral. We had a video of it, and it hit 2 or 3 million on the social media, and it's been reposted all over the world by a lot of different big football accounts. And he knows really well what he's doing when he brings that raccoon so everyone can see it. So it's about his mindset and how he's like having this image that he doesn't care, he just does his own thing, that I think a lot of people really like. And what's funny is also that you can feel it when I've traveled around here in the World Cup. When I was at Manhattan in New York, you can just walk with the Norwegian fans, and when they have on their Norway kits, a lot of Americans just shout Haaland, Haaland to the Norwegian fans. And also sometimes they shout "Roo" because they've been famous for the rowing. So it's either Holland or row when when you walk in a Norway kit. It's been like difficult for me as a journalist to point out who's Norwegian, because when you're at the game, normally it's like, okay, he has a Norway kit, he knows how to speak Norwegian. But now there are so many other fans who has the Holland kit and going to the games. So it's actually been difficult to find like Norwegians with Holland kits because he's gotten so big. My trick to find Norwegians before games and stuff is to find Norway kits with other players than Holland because he has gotten so big.
4: Those Norway kits are extremely rare now because I have a bit of a bone to pick with Nike. I do not think Nike really knew going in how popular Team Norway would be because they were all sold out. So all of my friends were actually trying to buy Norway kits and we couldn't find any because they were all sold out. And then even the street vendors who were selling knockoffs, they were all sold out of Norway too. So it was definitely a phenomenon here.
5: I've been trying at every game to get a kit myself and I haven't got it because it's been so difficult. And so many of my friends back home have told me like, Tobias, if you see a kit, please just buy it. Don't even think about the price. I need it because back home also in Norway, it's not possible to get a kit. So people are like buying 10 years old kits with like a player they've not even heard about just to get a Norway kit.
3: Wow. If anything sums up the interest in Haaland, then it's that the fact that there are no kits available. He was born in 2000, wasn't he? So he's part of that generation, Crystal, that's grown up with social media. Do you think that is key? Because as Tobias says, he knows what he's doing when he's walking out of the plane with the raccoon. He knows that that's going to go viral.
4: Oh, totally. He's a digital native. He grew up with a cell phone and he grew up knowing the internet, right? He is incredibly savvy. And I think look at his strategy in China. I'm sure you're aware, but he's a huge figure in China right now. And he's become memed all over the place between AI recreations. They're inserting him into the romance game Love in Deep Space. They're making the Majin Buu memes from Dragon Ball Z. Like he joined Weibo and which is their biggest social media platform. He also joined Douyin, which is their version of TikTok. So he's just incredibly savvy at like, I'm going to get myself on the platforms that people, young people especially, are using, people in my generation are using. It is just second nature to him.
5: He has this thing about him that we never know what he's going to do next. He's so big, but he's so unpredictable and so random. And I think he likes to be that way.
3: So what's next, Crystal, do you think, for Erling Haaland finally? What domain can he capture next? I mean, it's still so long to go in his career. Who knows what the future will hold? One day will he go to Real Madrid where, you know, he could capture even more fans? Norway, possibly, they're getting better. They could do well again in the Euros. Do you think he could get even more popular around the world?
4: I think, of course, he can get more popular. I love that you're asking me specific questions about football.
3: Like, oh, no.
4: I personally, I will follow him at Man City. I do know that much. I'm very excited. But I think he's going to capitalize on this. Maybe more global advertising, bigger placements, maybe some kind of pop culture crossover. You know, we've seen athletes appear in Hollywood movies. I always point to Carl Anthony Towns and our New York Knicks player in Devil Wears Prada 2. So we'd love to see Haaland maybe have a bit of a cameo of some sort. I think he'll capitalize on this this popularity he's gained, but he'll do it to Tobias's point. He'll do it in maybe a fun, more irreverent, unpredictable way.
5: I've heard a lot of Norwegian journalists been talking about, like, he's been really enjoying himself here in USA. So we've talked about maybe he'll end up in the MLS when he's getting old. But we know also that he enjoys his time at his house in Marbella on vacations. And also, I know that his fans and his family in Bryne, which is his local city in Norway. They really want him to play for Bryne FK when he gets old. But maybe he can do that when he's like 45 or something. If he still can play football then.
3: Crystal's face lit up when he said he could be heading to the MLS later in his career. That is all we got time for. Thanks so much, Crystal. Thank you very much, Tobias. That was Crystal Bell from Mashable and NRK's Tobias Hovland joining us on More Than The Score. That is all we've got time for. You can find more podcasts telling the stories behind this year's World Cup by searching for More Than The Score. 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

0: You're listening to the BBC World Service and now Sporting Witness with me, Tim O'Callaghan. We're going back to the 1990s and the idea to bring American football teams to Europe. It's the most watched sport in the United States of America, and the professional league is called the National Football League, or NFL for short. The attempt to bring teams over to Europe began with the World League of American Football in 1991, a transatlantic competition featuring six new teams in the USA, one team in Canada, and three teams in Europe.
1: I was working as a lawyer, and I got a call from a fellow that I knew at the National Football League office in New York City in Manhattan and said, hey, we're launching this league over in Europe, and we've got three teams we're planning to have in Europe, Frankfurt, London, Barcelona. Oliver, we understand that you were born in Germany and speak the language.
0: That's Oliver Luck. He played five seasons in the NFL as a quarterback for the Houston Oilers in the 1980s. He actually hadn't been born in Germany, but his mother was German and he did speak the language. So once all that had been cleared up, the executives at the NFL had a question for him.
1: Oliver, would you be willing to go over and be the general manager slash president of this first team in Europe?
0: And Oliver's answer was...
1: Yes.
0: There'd be no Sporting Witness episode if he'd said no, in fairness. A bit of background for you. In the 1980s, the NFL had become more popular in Europe, and the league decided to hold some of its pre-season games in European cities to capitalise on this. The popularity of these games gave the NFL the idea of creating established teams outside of the US.
2: Announcing the first professional sports league designed on a global scale, the World League presents the excitement of American football under 10 proud new banners.
0: And one of these was to be in Frankfurt, Germany.
1: I literally, with my wife, landed in Frankfurt January 1st of 1991, and we had our first game that March, right? So, you know, less than almost 3 months of preparation time. So we really had to scramble to hire staff, to get a stadium lease done in Frankfurt, to find housing for the athletes. I look back on it now and realize, my gosh, this was really before the internet. This was before cell phones. This was in a different era. And in a sense, because it was this different era, we really had to make decisions on our own. We had to be very decisive in building the franchise and getting things launched. We had to deal with all sorts of, you know, oddball things like the American football goalposts. You just can't go to a store in Germany back in 1990 and buy those, right? They had to ship them over from the U.S. and you had to get through customs.
0: But despite the rocky start, Oliver and his team were ready to host the first game in Frankfurt in March 1991.
3: The World League of American Football, involving 10 teams from Europe and North America, opens this weekend. Britain's representatives, the London Monarchs, are away to Frankfurt Galaxy on Saturday. Then next week, on Easter Sunday, they play their first game at Wembley against the New York Knights.
1: We had 23,000 fans attend the game. You know, there had been a good sort of PR push behind it. And, you know, there were a lot of American troops as well who had for years, for decades, had been stationed in and around Frankfurt. It was the headquarters of, I think, the old 7th Corps of the U.S. Army. So Frankfurt, you know, was a sort of an Americanized town. So I think we benefited from sort of an openness and a friendliness towards American football.
0: And where were you getting the players from?
1: We had primarily American players who were just not quite good enough for the NFL. But we also supplemented that pool with what we called homegrown players. The kicker, who kicks extra points and field goals, and sometimes is also the punter in American football, we mandated that that be a local player.
0: By local, Oliver means a European player.
1: Kicking a rugby ball or a soccer ball is really not that much different than kicking an American football. We got a lot of traction by identifying a number of locals who became our kickers. The son-in-law of Johan Cruyff, the great soccer player, soccer coach, was our kicker in Barcelona.
0: The first year of the league was considered a success, with the UK-based team, the London Monarchs, winning the championship in the World Bowl final in front of a crowd of more than 60,000 at Wembley Stadium. However, the transatlantic nature of the league did cause problems.
1: We all racked up, and the players as well, lots of frequent flyer miles back in that era. And that was the era where people were still allowed to smoke on airplanes. You know, we had these very large men crammed into economy class on some of these flights, so that it wasn't the best part of the experience of playing in Europe.
0: Although the first two seasons went well, in 1992, they decided to see how they could make it better, and the league took a break.
1: I stayed in Frankfurt. We sort of scouted out all the other markets in Europe for a return of a European-only league. So I spent a lot of time in Germany looking at Düsseldorf, looking at Berlin, looking at Hamburg. Then we decided on the teams that would make up the new NFL Europe League. And then we were in a European-only league, which was quite honestly a lot easier operationally because we weren't having to fly all these guys back and forth so many times.
0: It relaunched in 1995 as NFL Europe with teams in Germany, Spain, the United Kingdom and the Netherlands. Oliver decided to use a bit of American sparkle to try and attract crowds in Germany to the games.
1: And I realized that the perception that many Germans at least had of American football was what they saw every year with the Super Bowl, which was one of the few games that was broadcast, you know, in full length over in Germany. And so, you know, they saw elaborate pregame shows, elaborate halftime shows. They saw people tailgating before the game. It was an all-day event.
0: Tailgating is the NFL tradition where fans gather in the car park of the stadium before the game to barbecue, drink, and socialize for around 3 to 4 hours.
1: We set up a massive tailgate party with barbecues and music and things for kids to do and you name it, lots of entertainment. We hired the most popular DJ in Germany, a fellow named Werner Reinke. So everything about the experience of the game was over the top in terms of what I would call American kitsch, which is a big part of sport in the United States with cheerleaders and music between the plays and the pregame presentation of the ball. Where we had, if a circus was in town, you know, we had them bring their elephants out and they would march around the athletics track.
0: Yep, you heard that one right. Sometimes they used to get elephants involved in the pre-match entertainment.
1: All sorts of what I would call cheesy entertainment, but the Germans loved it.
0: During this time, the league also served as a training ground for NFL teams in the US, with franchises over there able to send players to Europe to develop their careers.
1: These were basically players the NFL club thought they had a good future, but they needed playing time. They needed to play. You don't get better as a football player when you're sort of sitting on the bench and maybe just get a little bit of practice time. So players like Kurt Warner were sent over from St. Louis, and he went on to become a Super Bowl winning quarterback. Brad Johnson was playing for the London Monarchs. He won a Super Bowl as a quarterback with the Tampa Bay Buccaneers.
0: Oliver became president of NFL Europe in 1996, a role he stayed in until 2000, when he decided to return to the US with his family. The league continued until 2007, when, amid reports of $30 million a year losses, it was cancelled. But Oliver believes the project showed that there was an audience for the sport in Europe, and it paved the way for the series of NFL international games, which sees regular season matches played outside of the US.
1: I think ultimately that's the birth of the new era of American football on the continent and to a certain degree in the UK as well. I'm glad we had the chance to do it. I'm glad that the National Football League has said, you know, this is a part of the world where there's heightened interest in the game.
0: Oliver Luck was involved with NFL Europe between 1991 and 2000. He was speaking to me, Tim O'Callaghan, for Sporting Witness.
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6: On From Our Own Correspondent after the news. Inside the protests which have rocked Delhi.
7: There are way more protesters around me than this area can handle. It's heaving, with thousands of mostly young Indians contained by barricades, rows of police officers and riot vans.
6: The backlash after a missile strike on Iran.
8: The government has made the school one of the defining symbols of the war. There are billboards with photos of the dead children plastered across the country. Politicians invoke Minhab in speeches.
6: And how Ukrainians have pushed back against a military recruitment drive.
9: Lately, it's turned violent. In April, several military recruiters were stabbed. One was even killed. Police have recorded more than 600 attacks on recruiters so far.
6: All that and more on From Our Own Correspondent with me, Pascal Harter, after this bulletin of BBC World News.
10: BBC News with Sue Montgomery. France's Interior Minister has said that the country has already experienced its largest ever loss of land to wildfires this year. Tens of thousands of people have been ordered to leave their homes near Bordeaux. Hugh Schofield reports.
11: The main fire continues to burn out of control, fanned by winds from the west, which are pushing it towards Bordeaux. Overnight, seven communes in the western outer suburbs of the city received orders to evacuate. The focus has shifted from the coastal areas, which were the main point of danger yesterday. With 98,000 hectares burnt since January, 2026 is already by far France's most devastating year for forest fires since records began.
10: Meanwhile, more than 70,000 people have now been evacuated from villages close to Madrid as wildfires continue to threaten the outskirts of Spain's capital. The government has declared a national emergency. Sergio Forcada has more.
12: Prime Minister Pedro Sanchez visited the area this morning and he said that Spain is now living a complex situation when it comes to these specific wildfires. He said that there is a window of opportunity over the weekend because the temperatures have gone down a little bit, humidity has gone up, but the problem is still the wind. The wind is not helping those firefighters tackling those fires. So still pretty much the situation not controlled and local authorities are not expecting this to change anytime soon.
10: Leaders of a huge Indian youth movement, which has led an unprecedented challenge to the government, say they are calling off their protests. They say the Modi administration had accepted all their demands. All criminal inquiries against demonstrators will be dropped, and maximum compensation will be given to the families of students who killed themselves because of an exam leak scandal. Azadeh Moshiri is at the demonstration site in Delhi.
13: After weeks of protests that led to a rare and significant concession from Prime Minister Narendra Modi, the Cockroach Junta Party has told protesters they can go home. Yet still, the protest site is filled with people, some only just arriving. The gathering is now a celebration with music and dancing after a hard-earned victory. Thousands of young Indians have protested day after day this week, and some are still reeling from a police crackdown on Monday. While some protesters have told the BBC there is still an opportunity for Narendra Modi to rebuild trust, others have told us that door is closed.
10: Competitors at Russia's National Athletics Championship in Yekaterinburg have been forced to flee because of a threatened missile attack. It's not clear where the threat came from, but a nearby branch of the Wildberries retail company was also evacuated. BBC News. Russia is now saying that 11 people were killed by a Ukrainian strike on a village in an occupied part of Ukraine's Zaporizhia region, with four children among those who died. Local sources claim the village of Kirillivka was targeted. A regional administrator accused Ukraine of deliberately attacking civilians. So far, there's been no comment from the Ukrainian authorities. Syria's health ministry says at least 35 people have been killed and 30 more wounded in a collision between two buses on a highway in the Syrian desert. The Interior Ministry says the passengers on one of the buses were from the security forces, while the second bus was carrying civilians. The Interior Ministry in Gaza, which is run by Hamas, says an Israeli airstrike has killed the police chief in the north of the Palestinian enclave. Brigadier General Abdel Nasser al-Makadma was known as the governor of the northern Gaza Strip. Medics in Gaza say three other people have also been killed in Israeli strikes today. A man has been remanded in custody in the Egyptian city of Alexandria, accused of vandalising the 1961 Cadillac of the late President Gamal Abdel Nasser. Police say he was using an angle grinder to cut the car up to sell for scrap. Yusuf Taha has the story.
14: President Nasser led the Egyptian revolution in 1952 and remains a legendary figure for many in the Arab world. His rare Fleetwood 75 Cadillac was decommissioned and sold at auction in 1981 to an antiques dealer who had since stored it in his garage. The neighbors caught the suspect after they spotted him several times sneaking into the building, followed by the sound of an angle grinder. The suspect told the police that he had no idea that the vehicle had any historical value.
10: BBC News.
6: Hello, you're listening to From Our Own Correspondent here on the BBC World Service. I'm Pascal Harter. Welcome to the programme, recorded on Friday, the 24th of July. Coming up, searching for the truth about an airstrike on a school in Minab and how Iran's government has turned the bombing into a rallying cry. In Ukraine, we hear how a military recruitment drive is being met with increasingly aggressive resistance from the Ukrainian public. And some Italian lessons for Argentina, as a growing number of Argentinians with family roots in Italy look for ways back to Europe. But first, tens of thousands of young people turned out to protest in India's capital, Delhi, over the last week in an unusually strong expression of dissent against the government. The demonstrators have dubbed themselves the Cockroach Movement, in a satirical response to remarks by India's Chief Justice. But the seriousness of their demands for accountability in India's education system shouldn't be underestimated. These have become the largest protests seen in Delhi's tightly controlled central district for over a decade. Azadeh Moshiri was in the thick of the crowds there when the authorities responded with force.
15: Long live the revolution. It's a chant I would hear throughout the day inside the outdoor Jantar Mantar venue, which for years has served as a designated space for demonstrations. But this time, there are way more protesters around me than this area can handle. It's heaving, with thousands of mostly young Indians contained by barricades, rows of police officers, and riot vans. There's a stage, and I can see the leaders of the Cockroach Junta Party, a satirical political movement formed only a couple of months ago after the country's Chief Justice described young Indians drifting towards social media or journalism as cockroaches. He insisted his words were taken out of context, but the comments went viral. They're leading chants against Prime Minister Narendra Modi and are adamant they will march towards Parliament despite a police ban on them doing so. I see one group sitting on the floor in front of the officers. They're wearing black face masks. I ask them if I can join them for a while. We're happy to talk to you, one of them tells me. We just don't want our parents to know we're here. Why not? I ask him. They wouldn't let us come, he says. He explains his parents would be too worried about the risks and keenly aware of how Indian police can react to protests. That tight control in the capital is why there haven't been protests of this scale in recent years. As we talk, none of us knows those fears will become reality just a few hours later. Education is the main reason people have shown up in such huge numbers. Everyone I speak to keeps saying they won't stop protesting until the education minister, Dharmendra Pradhan, resigns after the leak of a national entrance exam to medical colleges. More than 2 million students were forced to resit the exam, and this isn't the first time there have been alleged exam leaks. I leave the group and start talking to a young woman. She tells me she's a doctor and passed the entrance exam a few years ago. It's a long process, she explains. People spend 2 or 3 years studying for that exam. Asking them to resit is a big deal, she tells me. People have lost their lives. She's referring to one of the biggest allegations the Cockroach Junta Party is making, that 20 students took their own lives after learning they'd have to resit the exam. Some of the families who say they've lost loved ones have turned up at the protest. So far, the Indian government has not responded to the allegation. Unemployment is extremely high for young Indians, especially among graduates. Nearly 40% of 15 to 25-year-olds with at least a primary education are unemployed, according to one study. So in a country with so few opportunities, some families spend all their savings trying to help their children pass this exam. As the afternoon wears on, frustration begins to boil over. None of our phones can connect to the internet, so we join a long queue to leave through the barricades. Police are only allowing people to enter and leave through a small passage that can fit two people at most, and we start worrying there will be a stampede. Once we finally leave, we realise there are thousands more people out on the nearby streets. They're restless, and the mood is changing. The police want everyone out. Then, explosions. The sound of tear gas being fired. People are confused, unsure what is happening. Word starts spreading that there are clashes between police and protesters near Parliament and back inside the venue. A crackdown is underway. But we don't fully grasp the scale of it until the next day, when internet returns. Online videos show officers beating protesters with batons, using water hoses, and young students choking on tear gas. Police say dozens of their own officers were injured as well, and that the use of force was justified. We return to Jantar Mantar the following morning, alongside thousands of students. It's a smaller crowd this time, but the people here are shell-shocked and adamant their protest has become even more important. I see an older woman standing on the side, watching the crowds. After seeing the scale of the crackdown, she felt she needed to come here too. I'm here with my children, but all these protesters are my children, she tells me. The anger people feel is also directed towards the national broadcast media, whom they accuse of being pro-government and portraying a false narrative of the protests. I see the crowd rush past me and catch sight of a journalist stumbling, looking terrified, his shirt completely unbuttoned. There's a lot of anger here, but amidst the fear, the exhaustion, there is also joy. People here feel they have a voice. One young student, Samar Jahan, travelled from outside Delhi to join her peers and help hand out food and drinks for the crowds. This is about democracy, she tells me.
6: Azadeh Moshiri. Now to Iran. While the US continued with new strikes this week and Tehran launched attacks on Bahrain, Kuwait and Jordan, as well as vessels in the Strait of Hormuz, we return to an event from the opening hours of the conflict, back in February. A strike on an Iranian school turned an ordinary Saturday morning into one of the war's defining tragedies. Nawal al-Makhafi has been to the scene of the strike in Minab, a small city in southern Iran. Her reporting from the country was permitted on condition that none of her material be used on the BBC's Persian service. These restrictions apply to all international media organisations operating inside Iran.
8: As a journalist, there are some stories that are difficult to leave behind. Weeks after I left Iran, I still find myself thinking about the Shajara al-Tayyiba primary school in the southern city of Minab, the brightly coloured classroom walls that were somehow still standing, the children's art on the walls, drawings of balloons and flowers now covered in dust, school books scattered beneath broken concrete, and the drilling which shattered the eerie silence as the search for one little boy's body continued. I spoke to one of the teachers who survived, Amina Nadimi. She taught first grade girls for 6 years. She walked us through what was left of the school. Here was the prayer room, she told me. Here was the head teacher's office. Here was my classroom. You can't call it a school anymore, she said, her voice almost breaking. On the 28th of February, in the opening hours of the US-Israeli war with Iran, this primary school was hit during a series of strikes. 156 people, including 120 children, were killed. Independent experts who reviewed video satellite imagery for the BBC said the available evidence indicates the school was struck by US forces during attacks on an Islamic Revolutionary Guard Corps compound next door. President Trump initially claimed, without evidence, that Iran was responsible. Then in June, he said nobody purposefully attacked the school, stressing that an inquiry was ongoing and he would accept its results. US media have reported that a preliminary inquiry they've seen says US military investigators believe US forces carried out the strike unintentionally. Families in Minab, however, are still trying to understand how an ordinary school morning ended like this. Amina told me the children had gathered to recite Quran before lessons began. As reports of attacks elsewhere in Iran started coming in, teachers were told to call parents and send the children home early. Some children had already left. Others were still waiting to be collected when the missile struck. She remembers smoke so thick she couldn't see the children she was holding. When she finally made it outside, she thought everyone else had escaped. Only later did she realize most of the school and the children were still beneath the rubble. A short distance away is the cemetery where many of the children are now buried. Dozens of small graves in neat rows. Every evening, families gather there. Mothers wipe dust from photographs. Brothers and sisters play between the headstones of siblings who should still be alive. I met Masume, whose 9-year-old daughter Satayesh was killed in the strike. She told me she ran to school as soon as she heard what had happened. There was no school, she said, only smoke. Her daughter wasn't identified until the early hours of the next morning. By her socks, she told me quietly, cream-colored socks. Satayesh herself had wanted to become a teacher. At home, her mother said she would line up her dolls and pretend to teach them. Iranian officials were keen for Western media to visit Minab. The government has made the school one of the defining symbols of the war. There are billboards with photos of the dead children plastered across the country. Politicians invoke Minab in speeches. The message is clear. A campaign presented by Washington as targeting Iran's military instead killed children. It's easy to dismiss that as propaganda, but although the attack has served the government's narrative, it did happen. Those children were killed. Spending time in Iran, I realized the picture is more complicated. Before the war, many Iranians had told me they wanted change. Some had taken part in protests. Others quietly hoped military pressure might weaken the Islamic Republic after years of repression. Then Minab happened. Several people who opposed the government told us they found themselves feeling conflicted. They still wanted political change. They still blame the authorities for years of crackdowns, but they also feared the human cost this war brought. The strike hadn't erased the deep anger many people still feel towards their government, nor had it suddenly united the country behind its leaders. What it did was unite many people in grief. For the government, that grief has become politically powerful. For the families I met, a profound loss. Before we left, I asked Masume what she wanted people outside Iran to understand. She looked towards the rows of children's graves. What was their crime? She asked. They carried pencils, books, school bags. They only came here to learn.
6: That was Nawal Al-Maghafi. You're listening to From Our Own Correspondent here on the BBC World Service with me, Pascal Harter. As in India, Ukraine has also seen an unusual level of public protest over the past fortnight. Crowds of thousands gathered in Kyiv and other cities to demonstrate against President Zelensky's decision to fire a popular young minister of defence. Although Ukraine seems to be in one of its best positions for months on the battlefield, several scandals have rocked the reputation of its armed forces recently. They've included alleged abuses of conscripts, absenteeism in some units, and shortages of kit in others. Add to that an unpopular recruitment drive, and Ukraine has a problem on the home front. And while Russia's advance has slowed this year, its troops are still pressing in on strategic areas, like the so-called fortress belt of cities in the Donetsk region. So whoever ends up in charge of the Ukrainian military has several crises to deal with all at once. Sarah Rainsford.
16: When Vladimir Zelensky sacked his defence minister last week, he must have thought he was solving a problem. But he underestimated Mikhailo Fedorov and the depth of his public support. The minister was at loggerheads with Ukraine's commander-in-chief, Oleksandr Syrsky. The president had to choose, and he plumped for Syrsky. Fedorov's fans then protested in several cities for several days, waving cardboard signs, calling the president an idiot. They slammed Sirsky as Soviet, and they praised the 35-year-old defense minister for his high-tech, hands-on approach. Zelensky could have ignored them. He might have warned that such open division was a gift to Russia, dangerous in the middle of a war. Instead, he sacked Sirsky too. The political turmoil isn't over, which isn't ideal mid-war. It is a reminder that Ukraine is a democracy, though, unlike Russia. And that's what people are fighting to protect. But the power struggle has laid bare problems within Ukraine's military that can no longer be ignored. Among the worst is the struggle to recruit new soldiers. In Kyiv, I went to the funeral of Maxim, a friend's son killed by a Russian FPV drone just months after he was conscripted. In the cemetery where Max was buried, the area set aside for soldiers is already full of young men like him. So he lies in a new alley of heroes that gets bigger every week. It is not surprising that the flow of volunteers to fight has almost dried up. But it means the hunt to find those avoiding conscription has intensified. And lately, it's turned violent. In April, several military recruiters were stabbed. One was even killed. Then, this month in Lviv, a crowd surrounded a military patrol car, smashed it with bricks, and overturned it. Police have recorded more than 600 attacks on recruiters so far. The aggression isn't only fueled by fear of the front line. Many Ukrainians think it's a response to violence by the draft patrols themselves, who now swoop and grab men in the streets and then bundle them into buses. A university teacher I met, called Kirilo, told me how he was scooped up in a raid, even though he's exempt from conscription because of his job. He was beaten, and when he protested, another punch broke his nose. The draft squads are often formed of veterans who've been through hell on the front lines themselves and then are sent to hunt for those desperate to avoid the same fate. One recruiter, called Vasil, told me he still has nightmares about the battles he survived and the friends he's lost. But as long as Russia continues its invasion, Vasil sees no alternative to forcing others to fight. Nobody wants to die, he was blunt, but the country needs defending. The conscription crisis is one reason Ukraine is pushing harder than ever on the battlefield and in the war in the skies. Kyiv wants to force the Kremlin into peace negotiations, but not on the surrender terms that Moscow first proposed. The talk these days is of peace through strength. So Ukrainian drones have been turning Russian oil refineries into giant balls of fire in Moscow itself and as far away as Siberia, causing major fuel shortages. They've been targeting sites in Crimea too, the peninsula Vladimir Putin stole and that is so dear to him. And now drones are targeting the warehouses of Wildberries, the Russian online marketplace. It stocks items used by the Russian military, yes. But as people in Kyiv, and they stress the economic and the psychological impact of this tactic on Russian civilians. It's about taking the war back to Russia and to those who've managed to ignore it until now. Mikhailo Fedorov, the defense minister Zelensky sacked, was closely linked to that campaign. His task was making sure the troops got all the drones they needed to do their job. In Kyiv right now, there is a sense that Russia is not invincible. And that's new. What's not new is the response. While I was there, Russian ballistic missiles killed almost 60 people in the city in just two nights. Those missiles smashed directly into blocks of flats, as they have for almost 4.5 years now.
17: Sarah Rainsford there. And finally, to Argentina. It's often been said by Argentinians and other Latin Americans that the country isn't really in South America at all. Rather, it's a bit of Europe that just happens to be located on another continent. It's a joke, but one based in a deeper truth. Today, around two-thirds of Argentina's population can trace their roots back to Italy. Their ancestors arrived in waves during the 19th and 20th century, when Argentina was one of the richest and fastest-growing countries in the world. But today, with its economy stuttering, Jane Chambers finds that more and more Argentinians with Italian heritage are hoping to make a return journey.
18: The Immigration Museum in Buenos Aires is an imposing building with well-trodden marble staircases. It sits near the shores of the estuary, Rio de la Plata. Between 1911 and 1953, this was a hotel used by some of the thousands of immigrants, mostly Italians, arriving by transatlantic steamship looking for work. When I visited near the shores of the estuary, Rio de la Plata, between 1911 and 1953, this was a hotel used by some of the thousands of immigrants, mostly Italians, arriving by transatlantic steamship looking for work. When I visited, I saw a room full of rows of painted white iron beds with thin mattresses.

0: Argentinians with Italian roots who want to make the return journey. It houses all the original records of who arrived and when. You can either visit the archives in person or look for the information online. And once armed with this valuable evidence, Italian descendants can use it to apply for citizenship, and after that, the precious European passport. But Italy's citizenship laws are tightening. These days, only Argentines with at least one Italian parent or grandparent, rather than more distant relatives, are eligible, and those who marry an Italian. Martina Oderis is one of the lucky ones. She managed to get a passport because of her grandfather. She and her family moved to Italy in 2018, first settling in Tuscany and now near the Adriatic coast. We chose Italy because of family ties and because we love the language. I have relatives living in Rome, she tells me. She goes on, in Argentina, it was difficult to balance my work as a teacher with having a small child, and I found it frustrating. Another factor was safety. After being robbed a few times in Buenos Aires, Martina says she was always on the alert. Before she left, Martina practiced her Italian at the Dante Institution in Buenos Aires. La Dante, as it's known locally, promotes and teaches the Italian language, culture and heritage. In a spacious office, I meet the institution's education and culture director, Gisela Vomaro. She tells me about other students looking to leave. Many of them go for a short time as part of an exchange program, but others want something more long-term. The subject of security crops up again. Gisela explains that although safety has improved recently in Buenos Aires, in the outer suburbs things are getting worse, with frequent muggings and robberies. In some areas, residents have built fences and can't enjoy their gardens anymore. In the evening, they lock their doors and stay inside. Part of this is due to organised crime, police scarcity and economic insecurity. Unemployment recently rose to 7.5%. Now it's Italy, not Argentina, where people hope to find brighter prospects. But this isn't just a middle-class migration. Gisela's colleague, Lucila Villacora, tells me about some of her other students. In the last few years, we've had groups of mechanics, builders and lorry drivers doing courses here because they need to show they have a basic level of Italian to work there, she explains. Regions around Italy are actively looking for skilled labourers and talking to recruitment companies in Argentina because, like many countries around the world, Italy has an ageing population. During my short time in the city, I stumble across Argentines toying with leaving on a daily basis. There's a special WhatsApp group of Argentine Italian lifeguards who swap tips on where to find free Italian classes and how to navigate the passport paperwork. One group member, called Gabriel, says he wants to try his luck in the same town in southern Italy his grandparents came from. Daphne Caccione, who had an Italian father, fondly remembers speaking Italian in their neighbourhood when she was little. She's now nearing retirement age and wants to up sticks. I want to see the beautiful countryside in Italy, she says, and to be surrounded by centuries of history. There's nothing like it. The move to Italy isn't a tidal wave, more of a thoughtful stream. But for some Argentinians, their European ancestry has become a valuable form of psychological insurance, reassuring them that they, like their forebears, have an economic escape route.
1: Jane Chambers. And that's all for today's programme. Thank you for listening. I'm Pascal Harter. The producer was Polly Hope. And we'll be back next weekend with more of the stories of the real lives behind the global headlines. So do join us again then, here on the BBC World Service.
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4: I'm Lisa Chang. I was lucky enough to have a cherry red Toyota Prius, which I loved that car, and then now a series of

0: minivans, which probably just shows the progression of my life. 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I believe that's Odin's steed in Norse mythology, and that seemed like the right name for a car that does carry my mythology-loving family.
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2: BBC News with Sue Montgomery. The leaders of a huge Indian youth movement, which has led an unprecedented challenge to the government of Narendra Modi, say they're calling off their protests. They say the administration has accepted all their demands. France's interior minister has said that the country has already experienced its largest ever loss of land to wildfires this year, with an area almost 10 times the size of Paris being destroyed. Several European countries have announced they will contribute to the efforts to put out the fires, sending ground teams, helicopters and planes. The Spanish authorities say more than 90,000 people have now been evacuated or are in lockdown in two areas west of Madrid, as wildfires continue to threaten the region. Madrid residents have begun wearing face masks and keeping windows closed as the smell of burning spreads. Competitors at Russia's National Athletics Championships have been forced to flee because of a threatened missile attack. The event is seen as one of Russia's biggest sports events, with the country banned from most international competitions. Israeli forces have detained dozens of Palestinians in the occupied West Bank after four Palestinians and two Israelis were killed in a confrontation on Friday. It began when armed Israeli settlers approached a Palestinian village. Two students have been expelled from a Nigerian university for alleged involvement in what were termed homosexual activities. Nigeria has strict laws against same-sex relationships. Anyone convicted of gay sex faces a 14-year prison term. A man's been remanded in custody in the Egyptian city of Alexandria, accused of vandalising the late president Gamal Abdel Nasser's 1961 Cadillac. Police say he was using an angle grinder to cut up the car to sell for scrap. BBC News.
3: This is Crowd Science from the BBC World Service, and today we're dipping into the archive to give you another chance to hear an award-winning show from 2025. We got an email from a listener who needed help decorating her bathroom. So why is Anand Jagatia in a lab with a quantum physicist? It all seems pretty random.
4: So these are our photon detectors, and these are just counting how many photons they see every second.
5: You're listening to Crowd Science from the BBC World Service, the show that asks some of the smartest scientists in the world to explain the nature of reality, preferably using lasers.
4: And so when we turn the laser on, we'll start to see lots of counts now on the detectors as they're starting to detect photons.
5: And if it makes cool noises, well, that's even better.
4: If the photon arrives at detector A, the computer will make a particular noise. And if it arrives at detector B, it will make a different frequency tone. So it will actually be able to hear this.
5: And so this is something that you guys have jimmied up so that you can demonstrate this for Crowd Science.
4: Yeah, exactly. Yeah, yeah.
5: I'm Anand Jagatia, and for this episode, I've travelled to Geneva in Switzerland to meet some physicists to help me understand a particular behaviour of quantum particles that is really hard to get your head around. In fact, you could say it's impossible.
6: If I gave you £1 billion, you wouldn't be able to, like, guess. It's not just because you haven't figured it out yet.
4: No, it's fundamentally no one can tell you.
5: And we've ended up in a strange place because we didn't originally set out to investigate fundamental mysteries of the universe. The email that started this whole thing off was actually about interior design, which sounds like an unlikely journey. But that's the great thing about working on Crowd Science. You just can't predict where listener questions will take you. And this week, our listener is Dorit, a Canadian currently living in Austria.
7: My question is anything really random? And what is randomness?
5: What has got you thinking about randomness?
7: We are renovating a house. And the plan for one of the bathrooms was a floor with tiles that have a very slight color difference, and that they could just be distributed randomly. And so we instructed the Tyler, who just is super smart and experienced and skilled. And we just thought, well, we don't have to plan the precise floor design with him because it's random. And then we had several back and forths with him that he kept on sending us photos and we would come see and we'd say, but this is completely not random. This is a pattern.
5: And what was the sort of response from the Tyler?
7: I think he thought we were idiots. Initially, actually, we were, I think, being kind of arrogant and thought, oh, he just doesn't understand what randomness means.
5: So we're looking now at a picture which is like a sketch that presumably you said, look, this is what random looks like, and you've shaded in some of the tiles.
7: Yes, because once we thought, oh, you know, we understand what randomness is, we'll sort it out.
5: But you still end up with patterns. I mean, I can see patterns in that now.
7: Exactly. It has what look like patterns. That's right.
5: So what are you hoping that we will find out in this show?
7: I hope that you will find a solution as to how we should tile our bathroom floor.
5: So, Dorit wants us to help her decorate her bathroom. But to do that, we need to generate a truly random pattern. And to work out whether that's even physically possible, we have to understand what randomness actually is. You might think you have an intuitive sense of whether something is random or not, but as Dorit learned for herself after her fiasco with the Tyler, that only gets you so far. If this home improvement project is going to succeed, we need to seek the help of a certified professional.
8: It's not like that. It's just that
5: a mathematician.
8: It was a former bank.
5: This is Hugo Dumanil-Copin, a professor at the University of Geneva and winner of the Fields Medal for his work on probability. It's the most prestigious award you can get in mathematics.
8: Just before everything, then, I'm going to ask you. He's like, I thought I was the one asking questions.
5: And fittingly for an expert on probability whose office is on the top floor of an old bank, Hugo asks me to toss an imaginary coin 25 times.
8: So head, tails, when you do whatever you want. I will not look at it, but you're right here.
6: But I have to do it in my head. I can't actually use it.
8: You just do exactly as you want. You are not allowed to use an actual coin. You have to imagine that you are doing this.
6: Okay. That sounds deceptively easy.
5: The idea is that I try and come up with a random sequence of 25 coin flips, heads and tails, that resembles what would happen if I really did toss a coin.
6: So I'm writing down a sequence of H, T, H, H, H, T.
5: I just write down whatever pops into my mind.
6: H, T, H, H, H, T.
5: Until I get to 25.
8: So I'm going to try to guess what you wrote. Okay, and every single time you will let me know if I'm right or if I'm wrong.
6: Okay. Wow, this is like a magic trick.
8: Oh. Well, there is no magic. Only probability. Yeah, so the first one, don't worry, I will not always guess right.
6: Okay.
8: The first one is a head.
6: Yes.
8: Okay. So I would say the second one is a tail.
6: No.
8: Okay, so I'm wrong on this one. So the third one is a tail.
6: Yes.
8: The first one is a head.
6: Yes.
5: Hugo is uncannily good at guessing what's on my piece of paper.
8: Then head.
6: Yeah.
8: And then the tail.
6: Yes.
8: Yeah. So I try to guess what you came up with. And you agree that if you would have been truly random, every single time I had one chance out of two, of guessing right. But I got it wrong out of 25 times. I got it wrong 6 times. Not roughly 12.
6: I might have 7 here. Hang on. 1, 2, 3, 4, 5, 6, 7.
8: Seven times. So again, I don't know how to count.
6: But that's...
8: Yes, indeed. There was.
6: This is a classic case of mathematicians marking their own homework. I mean,
5: okay, perhaps he's not quite as good as he thinks he is, but 7 wrong out of 25 is still pretty good. So clearly, what I wrote down can't have been very random. Yeah.
8: So what happened, I mean, my rule was very simple, if you want to play at home, is that we have a tendency to think that things should not repeat. So we are going to not put enough things in a row, so we are going to change between tail and head way too often. And here you did it really a lot. And what I was doing is just every single time I was changing.
6: I thought that's what
8: exactly,
6: you were doing.
8: Exactly, right? It was a very simple rules. But you see, it works extremely well. So you made way too many changes and way too few two tails in a row or two heads in a row. The second thing here that I could see is that you did not put four head or four tail in a row.
6: Not
8: exactly for this reason, right? I mean, at the end, how likely it is to have four tail or four head in a row. Out of 25 tosses, it's very likely, in fact. There is maybe one chance out of six or something like that, that you would not see four tail or four head in a row in a string of 25. If you go to a string of 100, for instance, you will typically see seven heads or seven tails in a row. So we would never think that. I think if we would have more time and I would ask 100, for sure you would never put seven in a row. It would look so weird. So that's my point, that the brain is extremely bad at producing randomness.
5: Hugo's magic trick, or demonstration of probability, shows us that our intuition about randomness is often totally wrong, which explains why in the parable of Dorit and the Tiler, both parties were doomed to fail. It would have been really difficult for either of them to make up a pattern that really was random. But this brings us to another weird thing about randomness. Even if one of them had come up with something genuinely random, it probably wouldn't have looked random to the other.
9: It's actually very difficult to make something that looks random. The human brain in general is set up to look for patterns in things.
5: This is Susan Wardle, a cognitive neuroscientist at the National Institute of Mental Health in Maryland in the United States.
9: I think this is actually a great example of how much work our brain, especially our visual brain, is doing in the background just for the everyday act of seeing. From our perspective, we open our eyes and we just see a coherent world and we go about our day. But that's actually not what's going on. So, you know, the input that the eye receives are these very noisy patterns of light. So, you know, there's no structure there, it's flickering, it's changing constantly, it's very overwhelming. And so our brain does this enormous computational feat, you know, every second it's organizing and sorting and grouping this information and making it make sense so that we can get on with our day.
5: Okay, that's really interesting, but how does that sort of relate to seeing patterns in bathroom tiles?
9: Yes. So if you're trying to organize things of different shades, so I think the tiles are kind of monochrome, different grays and that kind of thing. If you put things next to each other, your visual brain is trying to group these things to just make structure out of the noisy input that the eye gets. So, for example, things that we think are just out there in the world, like edges and the boundaries of what an object is. So if you think about your coffee cup in the morning, your brain actually has to do a lot of work to segment what's your coffee cup and what's the background visually. And one of the ways it does that is by looking at grouping things. So proximity, what's close together, what's the same color? Because if your coffee cup is blue and there's other bits of blue from the visual information, it's more likely to be part of the same object. So this kind of grouping that the brain does is related to this, because if you're trying to make tiles look random, you have like a limited number of color tiles and you place them in different orders. If there's any structure at all, your brain will seize on that. And the more limited your palette is, the easier it's going to be for your brain to make grouping things out of it.
5: What Susan is saying is the brain is constantly trying to generate order out of chaos. So when you show it actual chaos, it has a hard time recognizing it. I think what this means for Dorit is that she should give up on trying to create a bathroom floor that looks random, because it never will. Instead, we'll have to come up with a way of arranging the tiles that we can say with 100% certainty genuinely is random, and that way there can't be any arguments. But that's the thing. Does true randomness actually exist? I think that's what we need to work out next. You're listening to Crowd Science from the BBC World Service, the show that investigates the questions behind your random shower thoughts. Sometimes literally, it turns out. I'm Anand Jagatia, and to continue our quest to help listener Dorit tile her bathroom floor, we need to define what randomness actually is.
8: Randomness is what cannot be predicted.
5: Here to help out again is our friendly mathematician Hugo Dumenil-Copin.
8: What I mean by what cannot be predicted is things that cannot be predicted by any means, even with the most delicate machines, even with the most precise theories, there will be zero way of predicting things.
5: Earlier in the show, Hugo had me flipping an imaginary coin, and you'll remember that my pathetic human brain struggled to come up with a sequence that looked genuinely random. That's why we flip real coins to decide which team goes first in a sports game, or in my case, who has to do the washing up. Because a real coin toss is random. It can't be predicted, right?
8: A coin toss, if you have a very high-frequency camera, and that it's measuring exactly how the coin is starting from your hand, and if it has all the information on the distance, blah, blah, blah, it will be able to predict if it falls on tail or head.
10: So if you knew everything about the weight of the coin, the pressure of the air, the temperature, the force, the angle, blah, blah, blah, blah, in theory, you could predict it.
8: Yeah. It looks random to us. It's sufficiently complex to predict that human cannot do it, and therefore we call it random. But it's not a true randomness. It's kind of apparent randomness, just out of our lack of being able to predict.
5: So to answer one of Dorit's questions, this is what we mean by a truly random event, something that can't be predicted even in principle. Of course, as humans, we can't predict with certainty which way a coin will fall, but a coin flip is essentially just a mechanical system. We have laws of physics that describe how systems like this behave. So in theory, if you knew everything about it, and you had a good enough computer, the outcome of a coin toss would be entirely predictable. And if that's true, then the behaviour of weather systems, people, or the entire universe might be predictable if you could know the position and properties of every force and particle in existence. Which would mean not only that nothing is random, but that everything that happens is inevitable. The question is, do we actually live in a deterministic universe like that one? Or do we live in a universe where randomness exists, and where Dorit can be happy with her bathroom floor? Well, to find out, let's head across town to another part of Geneva, where I'm about to meet some quantum physicists.
11: Real physics.
5: When we told them about Dorit's question, they said they'd be able to build something that would settle things once and for all.
12: Proper lab there in the basement.
4: So I'm Tiff Bridges. I work at the University of Geneva, where I'm a researcher in quantum physics.
10: And we have come to a lab station where you've hooked up loads of very exciting looking equipment to explain something that is actually random, genuinely, truly random.
4: Yeah.
10: Okay, so What are we looking at here? What are all these wires and cubes and prisms and lasers?
4: So here we've got our laser that comes out of this fibre here.
10: So this wire that's coming out of what looks like a computer tower, you're transmitting lasers through that?
4: Exactly. This is just like standard telecom fibre that transmits laser light through, very similar to what's used in all telecom industries nowadays.
10: Wow. That's really cool. Okay, so light going through a wire, being shone through this thing directly into what looks like a glass cube.
4: Mm-hmm, exactly.
10: What is special about this glass cube?
4: So this cube is what we call a 50-50 beam splitter, and it's a bit like a mirror in a way, but 50% of the time it will transmit the light going on it, and 50% of the time it will reflect it.
10: Okay, so for every photon that comes from out of this laser, 50% of the time it will just go straight through the glass and into this detector, which is directly opposite the beam.
4: Yep.
10: And 50% of the time it will be reflected and be diverted into this other detector, which we can see on the right of the cube.
4: Exactly.
10: And that's random, is it? So whether it goes straight or turns to the right is completely random.
4: That is completely random.
10: And so this is light, but how will we know whether the photon has ended up at detector A or detector B?
4: So detector A, when there's a photon that's incident on this one, the computer will play one tone. And with detector B, whenever it sees a photon, the computer will play another tone.
10: Cool. Okay, well, should we turn the sound on and see what we can hear?
4: Sure, let's do it.
10: And so every time you hear the note change, that means that the photon is arriving at a different one of the detectors.
4: Exactly, so a different photon has been either transmitted or reflected.
10: It's kind of like an experiment I did earlier with heads or tails, that there's two options and that it's either one or the other, and I tried to create a random sequence, but this is actually truly a random sequence.
4: Exactly. So it's exactly the same concept. You're getting either heads or tails. You're getting here detector one or detector two. But exactly, it's completely randomness. It's intrinsically random.
5: I should say that this laser emits an unimaginably large number of photons every second, but the team here have slowed it all down so that we can hear a steady stream of them. And there you have it. You are listening to a genuinely random sequence. But how do we know it's really random? And if it is, why?
11: So what you heard is a process within quantum physics.
5: This is TIFF's colleague Nicola Brunet.
11: So quantum physics is the theory that describes the world of particles, of atoms, and also photons, so those particles of light that you heard before. And so quantum physics has this very astonishing property that it features intrinsic randomness. So there are processes within quantum theory that must be random. And that's in contrast to classical physics, where the laws are deterministic.
10: So why doesn't the photon just do the same thing every time?
11: Right. So according to quantum physics, the state of the photon after passing through that beam splitter will be in a superposition. So it will be at the same time going through straight or and being reflected. But it's not one or the other, it's both at the same time. This is what quantum physics tells us.
10: Okay.
11: This is like an object, a photon here, being in two places at the same time. So this would be a property that we usually associate to a wave, right? A wave can split in half into equal halves at the beam splitter. A photon, we think of it as a particle. It should, in principle, go either left or right. Right? Now, a photon is a quantum particle, so it has this property that it can behave as a wave and as a particle at the same time.
5: This is not an easy thing to conceptualize, but let's give it a go. A wave is like ripples on a pond, all spread out and able to split apart and recombine. A particle is more like a marble, a single object in a specific place. A quantum particle, however, has both properties, at least until you measure it.
11: You put the detector and you ask the photon, did you go straight or were you reflected? And so then the photon will actually localize in one of these two places. And that is the moment that is truly random.
10: So it's not just like we've looked at loads of photons and we can't see a pattern. It's just that we think that that's sort of baked into the structure of reality.
11: Yes, that's right.
10: Okay.
11: This is, in fact, one of the most mysterious aspects of quantum physics. What is exactly happening at this moment when we measure the photon? So that is the process that we still don't really understand. But what we understand about it is that it must be fundamentally random. The point is that if it wouldn't, right, if it would be deterministic somehow, then it would lead to very implausible consequences in physics, like communication at infinite speed. And communication at infinite speed is incompatible with the famous theory of relativity by Albert Einstein. And this would enable dramatic things like traveling to the past and kill your grandparents. And
10: okay, so even as implausible as it sounds that something can exist in two places at once and that we only know where it is or it only is in one place once we look, that's less implausible than that, you know, time runs in all different directions and anything can travel faster than the speed of light.
11: Right, right.
10: And I'm my own grandfather, etc.
11: Right, right.
10: Okay, so we've sort of learned in this show that randomness is about not being able to predict something. And so predicting something is about sort of saying, okay, based on what's happening now, I can tell what will happen in the future. But because the photon is in two states or two places at once before you look, it's like there is no future to be able to say until you look. So it's meaningless to say, what will it be like when I look? Because nothing has happened until you look.
11: Right.
10: Is that right?
11: Yeah, that's correct. So it means that the world is fundamentally indeterministic.
5: So, Dorit, I think we're finally in a position to answer your questions. It's really hard to come up with something that's truly random, and it's definitely beyond the ability of the human brain. Your brain is going to see patterns in everything anyway, even if they're not really there. But there are things in nature that really are random. The fundamental particles that make up matter, like photons, can behave in ways that are intrinsically unpredictable. Our best theories of physics state that there are situations where it is impossible to know the outcome. There's something a bit strange about all of this, though. If, as Nicola said, the universe is fundamentally indeterministic at the level of these particles, how come anything exists that isn't random?
8: In randomness, there's a lot of order, in fact.
5: Here's Hugo Dumanil-Copin again.
8: There are rules that are telling us what happens when you repeat an experiment several times. If you toss 1,000 coins, roughly half of them will fall on tail, half of them on head. Of course, you can end up with only tails. But this is a tiny, tiny probability, so little that it will never happen anywhere in the universe.
10: So there's something interesting going on here with numbers, that if you have one or two, for example, atoms, or you have like one particle, it may behave in a truly random way. But once you have enough atoms to, for example, make a coin or to make a human, all the randomness will kind of obey these rules that means that it's very predictable. So my atoms are here and they're not sort of spread all over the universe at this moment in time.
8: Yeah. Maybe an analogy to keep in mind is that a priori, small atoms can actually teleport in close distances, you know, because it behaves at random. So in some sense, you could imagine that if you run into this wall just next to us, you will be able to cross it. There is, in fact, a small probability that this will happen. But this probability is so, so small because all these atoms collectively, in some sense, order emerges from the fact that there are so many, even if each one behaves randomly, there are so many that the whole body, your body, my body, is behaving in a kind of deterministic fashion. So if we run into this wall, I can tell you, unfortunately, we will not cross it. In fact, there is a small probability we will, but it's so, so small that you would need many, many, many parallel universes and many, many tries to manage to cross. And when I'm saying that, it's really a huge number. Please do not try at home to do that.
5: Good advice from a trained professional there. And speaking of advice, Dorit, here's how our experts would go about tiling your bathroom floor in a random pattern. This is what a mathematician would do.
8: Here it's a two-outcome thing, so what could have been done is simply to throw a coin.
5: Nice and simple, just toss a coin to decide which tile to pick. It's not truly random, but it's probably good enough. Here's how a neuroscientist would tackle it.
9: I think the first thing I would do, sadly, is to buy some new tiles. So I would introduce some more variance into this. So the more differences you have between the tiles, the easier it's going to be to make something that still looks random.
5: And here's what a quantum physicist would do.
11: Well, she should buy a quantum random number generator.
10: Okay.
11: And a very patient plumber.
10: I think her plumbers and tilers have lost patience now with them because they've been asked to do this too many times.
11: A quantum plumber.
5: So there you go, Dorit. We would love to know which of those solutions you end up choosing. Thank you for a brilliant question, and over to you for the credits.
13: 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The presenter was Anand Jagatia, and the producer was Ben Motley. 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
16: 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We're at the BBC Future of Journalism Festival in Nairobi, Kenya, and in front of a live audience.
17: So we've mitigated about 1,500 tons of CO2, and we reckon we've saved the riders that have been using average about 50,000 shillings per year.
18: We have been able to recycle over 20 million kilograms of plastic waste since inception. Thank you.
19: All of us have an opportunity to come up with a solution because Africa has amazing potential.
16: 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But first, the BBC News.
2: BBC News with Sue Montgomery. Leaders of a huge Indian youth movement, which has led an unprecedented challenge to Narendra Modi's government, have called off their protests. They say the administration has accepted all their demands, including the resignation of the education minister, Dharmendra Pradhan. A new minister has been appointed, and the government has said no protesters will face criminal charges. Student anger against the government was fueled by the repeated leaking of exam papers. Mushiri says the movement gained momentum rapidly.
20: I remember the very first protest I went to. It was so much smaller than this. And now they have forced a major concession from Prime Minister Narendra Modi, someone who isn't considered a good politician. He is considered one of the most effective politicians India has ever seen. And he has made a rare capitulation to a movement that just gained so much momentum this week and that he really struggled to contain.
2: France's interior minister said the country has already experienced its largest ever annual loss of land to wildfires, with an area almost 10 times the size of Paris being destroyed. Tens of thousands of people have been ordered to leave their homes in the region surrounding Bordeaux. Meanwhile, in Spain, more than 70,000 people have now been evacuated from villages close to Madrid as wildfires continue to threaten the outskirts of the capital. Spain's prime minister expressed the hope that better weather conditions could provide a chance to put the blazes out. Pedro Sanchez blamed climate change for the disaster.
21: The climate emergency is becoming increasingly severe and is unfortunately exceeding many of the scientific forecasts. This requires not only an increase in our response capacity when these climate emergencies actually occur, as is currently the case, but also greater efforts in prevention and raising awareness among the citizens and public institutions.
2: Competitors at Russia's National Athletics Championship have been forced to flee because of a threatened missile attack. Some left the stadium while others hid indoors. Here's Paul Moss.
22: It's one of Russia's most prominent sports events. Held this year in the city of Yekaterinburg, the annual athletics championships have become particularly important since Russia was banned from most international sporting contests. So the sight of competitors running for cover is another sign that the war with Ukraine is hitting home deep inside Russia's own territory. The local governor confirmed that Yekaterinburg had been attacked, and a local logistics centre for the Wildberries retail company also had to be evacuated. Wildberries buildings were repeatedly hit by Ukrainian attacks last week.
2: BBC News. The president of Kazakhstan has told Vladimir Putin that Russia's war with Ukraine needs to end. Kasym Jomart Tokayev was speaking at a summit meeting where he described the conflict as a tragedy that threatened both Russia's and Ukraine's gene pool. Kazakhstan is an ally of Russia, and its leaders have rarely commented on the invasion of Ukraine, with any criticism even rarer. Israeli forces have detained dozens of Palestinians in the occupied West Bank after four Palestinians and two Israelis were killed in a confrontation on Friday. It began when armed Israeli settlers approached a Palestinian village. The Israeli Prime Minister Benjamin Netanyahu has threatened to take strong action in response to the incident in the village of Tel near Nablus. A man has been remanded in custody in the Egyptian city of Alexandria, accused of vandalising the 1961 Cadillac of the late President Gamal Abdel Nasser. Police say he was using an angle grinder to cut the car up to sell for scrap. Yusuf Taha has the details.
0: President Nasser led the Egyptian revolution in 1952 and remains a legendary figure for many in the Arab world. His rare Fleetwood 75 Cadillac was decommissioned and sold at auction in 1981 to an antiques dealer who had since stored it in his garage. The neighbors caught the suspect after they spotted him several times sneaking into the building, followed by the sound of an angle grinder. The suspect told the police that he had no idea that the vehicle had any historical value.
2: In cycling, the Ecuadorian rider Richard Carabas has won the penultimate stage of the Tour de France with the second climb up Alpe d'Huez. Tadej Pogacar of Slovenia is set to win a record-equalling fifth title in Paris on Sunday with a lead of over 7 minutes. BBC News.
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3: The BBC's Future of Journalism Festival in Nairobi, Kenya. I'm Myra Anubi, and this is People Fixing the World. Today's show is very different. As you can hear, I'm not in the studio. I am, in fact, in one of the biggest universities in the city, Nairobi University. And here we have a live audience who are going to be joining us today as we ask a very big question. How do we build cities that work for everyone? Hello and habari, as we would say back here. It's such a treat to be in Nairobi because I grew up here and I also started my radio journey here. Nairobi has a certain magic to it. It's where skyscrapers meet the savannah, but unfortunately, it's also got a few challenges. Roads are congested. In fact, how many of you got stuck in traffic either today or this week?
23: Yes.
3: Basically everyone, right? There's that, but there's also the fact that streets are now polluted. Also, housing is very expensive, so people are being forced to live in informal settlements. Almost half of the world's population now live in cities. This has doubled since the 1950s, and it's led to poor sanitation, a strain on infrastructure, transport, and resources. But I'm Myra, and I'm all about solutions. So today we're bringing together a panel of experts and innovators from Nairobi to figure out how we can make cities better for everyone. We've got Constant Kapp, an urban planner working for the United Nations Environmental Programme, who's passionate about making cities accessible and inclusive. We've also got Christopher Mara, founder of an electric bike company called Kiri EV, who wants to make our roads less polluted. We have Etta Madete, an architect and founder of Shout Group and Zimmer Homes, who is making sustainable and affordable housing. And finally, Lorna Ruto, founder of EcoPost, a group that's cleaning up the plastic waste around us and making useful things from it. Thank you. And also, of course, we've got all of you, the audience, with great ideas, which we'll be coming to a bit later on. Now, we're talking about cities, right? But I want to start with a bit of a different question for everyone on the panel. What do you think, in your opinion, is one of the best cities in the world? And it could be for any reason. The only catch is you can't say Nairobi. Let's start with you, Constant.
24: Okay, I can't say Nairobi. I've said it. Anyway, one city that to me really stood out was Tunis. Many of you will be surprised. Tunis has had an urban light rail system from 1985, one of the few African countries that has such a facility. And the parts of Tunis I had the opportunity of visiting were very walkable, very movable, And there was just that feeling that one is at home. Yeah.
3: Over to you now, Christopher.
1: You know, you started off with an African theme, so I'm feeling like pressure to stick to Africa. But I'd say my favorite city is Shanghai. I've been there a couple of times. The first time I went there was, you know, 10, 15 years ago. And you could see the pollution. You could see the petrol cars. 10 years later, everything is just silent. A lot of electric mobility, the transport infrastructure has really improved. The air quality has improved greatly. But to just add another city, I'd say Kigali, because Kigali, at least in my sector, is really driving what I'd want to see Nairobi and the rest of Kenya replicate, especially for the e-mobility sector. Yeah.
3: Thank you. You've broken a couple of rules, but I'll accept it because those are good examples. Etta?
19: Well, he's took mine. For me, it is Kigali. There's few cities that begin to show an example of an African urban future that requires the participation of both state and citizen, and basically has rules in place that enable the citizens to behave in the right way. And that has led to a very clean city because of a policy in place on how to keep the city clean. So good policy enables good people to build good cities. So Kigali is that for me.
3: Lorna?
18: Let me choose Singapore because of the way it designs around people, and then the stability, the accessible health, mobility. And Singapore, because of the infrastructure, I'm sorry, I'm breaking the rule. I went there and I was blown by how beautiful that city really is. And future Nairobi, I just can't avoid to break. Just watch this space, how Nairobi shall be.
3: Right. So I clearly have a group of panelists who are breaking rules. but I found with solutions, you know, you kind of have to do that, right? You have to go against the norm. Now, let's get into a bit of the work that you do. I'll start with you, Constant. You're a city planner, currently working for the UN, United Nations Environmental Programme, looking at ways to change cities, make them more sustainable and easier to live in. What is the biggest problem, in your opinion, that exists in many cities today?
24: We have what we call the triple planetary crisis: a climate change, environmental pollution, and biodiversity loss. When you look at just the impact of climate change, that leads to other things, you know, flooding, urban heat island effect, etc. When you look at environmental pollution, we're talking air pollution, we're talking water pollution in our rivers. The triple planetary crisis actually affects cities at a much bigger scale that leads to many of the other problems that we begin to see.
3: And maybe you could tell us a bit about that. What's the best way to future-proof a city?
24: The primary thing is to put the human being at the center of what you're doing. For example, in transport, once you understand how people move, how people behave, it's easier to seek solutions towards the challenges that they face. In Africa, we have in many cities over 50% of the people walking as a primary means of mobility. Therefore, it's important that we look at that particular behavior and then ask ourselves, how do we make it easier for these people to walk, to work? In Addis, they've done, is it over 80 kilometers? I'm sure we've all seen a lot of nice pictures of nice walkways and public space in Addis Ababa that are effects of some of these policies. In Nairobi, if you go to now the CBD parts like Archives and Moy Avenue, you're slowly beginning to see a lot of development of improved walking and cycling infrastructure. So when you put the human being at the center of your activity and you develop a policy based on how people's culture, people's movement, people's habits, you're able to now start developing and advancing your city.
3: I'm also wondering, you know, just taking you back to public transportation, what are some of the best ways of improving that? Because as we started this, everyone in the audience was saying they've been stuck in traffic in Nairobi.
24: You guys were stuck in traffic.
3: Yes.
24: I was not. I cycle to work every day.
3: Oh. That's true, but that's not a luxury that everyone has.
24: I also came here cycling. Okay. Yeah. The one interesting thing about cities in Africa is the growth over the last 100 years, if you look at it, has been tremendous. 100 years ago here, there was, you know, just, I think, the police station and a rough road on the side. Now we have this humongous city called Nairobi, and it's the same all over the continent. So we're slowly learning how can we innovate better. One thing that has happened, there are some very good examples. One is Dar es Salaam, who've developed a bus rapid transit system and working closely with the existing, what they call daladalas, which is the
3: Just to be clear, daladalas are like informal vans or buses that transport people. Yeah, what we have in Kenya here
24: Kenya
3: is
24: matatus, in Uganda taxis. So a bus rapid transit system is one where you have segregated lanes, so it prioritizes the movement of people in their masses. And these have been seen in places like, have worked quite well in quite a number of South American cities, in Bogota, in Indonesia, in Jakarta, they also developed one. Few African cities have taken that up. Dakar in Senegal actually have developed a bus rapid transit, Chris would really like, because it's electric buses. It takes a lot of investment, and that's why many times these things take time.
3: And it's good to know that there are many cities that are, you know, investing in this as well. And it's also a good segue into Christopher and what you're doing with e-bikes. You started Kiri EV. Yeah. This is back in 2020, the COVID year, actually.
24: Yeah.
3: What made you do that?
24: I mean, I've always been interested in the renewable energy sector. And so I was looking at what's the next area that renewable energy is going to grow into. And I just happened to come across e-mobility. And we settled on two-wheelers because if you look at motorcycles, first of all, in Kenya, it's the one segment where about 90% of the vehicles are bought brand new, zero mileage, you know, fresh off the showroom. So we're like, why don't we transition them to electric? We tested initially with off-the-shelf products, and we realized this is not going to work because they're not built for how we use them. Because everywhere else in the world, it's personal commuter transport. You get your bike, whether it's petrol, electric, and you go to work and you come back. Here, that is a workhorse. It's what's carrying people to and from the stage. It's what's carrying goods to the kiosk. So we had to re-engineer the bike. Once we did that and we got a product that works, it's kind of figuring out what's the business model, how people are going to use this product. 3-4 years ago, there was only about maybe 1,000 electric motorcycles on the road. Now there's 43,000.
3: I mean, it's a big number, which is a big thing, but not all of those are yours. And basically, I'm trying to say there are more people in this space. What makes your product different?
24: So what we decided, what we looked at is how do we reduce the total cost of ownership for the rider? So there's two models that are out there competing. There's battery swapping, which means you can come and swap your battery in less than 3 minutes. You get a new battery that's fully charged and you go. We decided to go the opposite, where you self-charge. So you can charge it at home. This reduces your cost by about 60% because you're getting about a shilling per kilometer versus swapping, which you're getting about 2 shillings per kilometer versus petrol, which is at about 5 shillings per kilometer.
3: So then tell us, how many of these bikes do you have out there now, and what sort of impact have they made?
24: So right now we've deployed about 120 motorcycles, pretty much all over the country. Every motorcycle we put on the road mitigates about 3.2 tons of carbon per year. So we've mitigated about, over the last 3-4 years, about 1,500 tons of CO2. And we reckon we've saved the riders that have been using an average about 50,000 shillings per year.
3: You're listening to People Fixing the World from the BBC World Service with me, Myra Anubi. And today we are in front of a live audience in Nairobi, Kenya, looking at ways that we can make cities a better place. Well, when we are on these bikes, we are possibly heading home. And that brings me to you, Etta. A fundamental need for everyone is to have a place where they can live and shelter themselves, but housing in Nairobi is becoming very expensive. You're a young architect and you founded Zimmer Houses back in 2019. You guys have just built your first block of apartments, pioneering an affordable and sustainable way of designing and building homes. What led you to say, I want to get into this?
4: I think up to date, I've lived in over 16 different homes in Nairobi. But as a family, we were searching for affordability, whether it made sense to live in a smaller house, share rooms, whether it means closer to the employment or closer to amenities or to school so that the transport isn't that high. Searching for shelter that meets the requirements of your certain time in life is very, very difficult. And so when I became an architect, I realized if sustainability does not apply to the majority of Kenyans living in the city, then it's not applicable. It's not actually sustainability. Because in the long run, sustainability is more efficiency. It is better water uses and power uses. And so as I'm doing affordable and sustainable housing, we're now encapsulating this idea that sustainability, dignity, livable cities go hand in hand with being more efficient with our resources.
3: I just want to understand, you've gone ahead and you've had, you know, this experience, a lived experience that's influenced what you're doing now. How exactly have you gone about creating these affordable apartment blocks?
4: Well, we've come here to work. We've come here to live our sort of 20s, 30s, 40s. So it is not a 5-6-bedroom house that you will invest in the city. Maybe it's a bit of a small apartment or a rental asset that can give you investment afterwards. So it's the type of house and the building types that we need to build for this ownership. Well, and for Zima, yeah, we are focused on courtyard apartments. Compact apartments in cities is actually okay, but we can design for dignity by ensuring they have natural light, natural ventilation, they're supplemented by an open courtyard in the center, and that, yes, the, for example, in our courtyard, we have about 100 homes and half an acre, that we have amenities that are linked to that. And so those elements make the city more livable, but also imbue dignity into the people living in those homes in the city.
3: Thank you so much, Etta. And I mean, all these homes will produce waste, which brings me on to Lorna and what you're doing. Lorna, you're the co-founder of EcoPost that turns plastic waste into fencing posts. Tell us, what made you think plastic is the way to go?
6: I grew up in a small town. It was a nice adventure for me because I used to go chasing rabbits and I listened to birds singing. It was so beautiful. But due to urbanization and rural urban migration, you guys, our home, my once beautiful home, became a small dirty town with waste littering the streets, clogging the sewers, and even encroaching into our homes. But as a kid, I would see those plastic waste and I would take them and I would melt them and I'd make ornaments. Then I sold and I discovered waste is not waste until it is wasted. So quite early, I was an entrepreneur. I used to make some money. I decided that when I grew up, I was going to do something about all that waste. And that's how EcoPost was conceived. It was actually conceived in 2009. And we recycle plastic waste and we manufacture products for building and constructions. And we have been able to recycle over 20 million kilograms of plastic waste since inception. This has, thank you. This has enabled us to provide suitable alternative materials to timber. So we've been able to save over 4,500 acres of forest. And this has enabled us to prevent over 160 million kilograms of carbon dioxide emission from the environment. And what we do is has created 12,000 job opportunities, especially for the poor, marginalized youth and women groups in the community.
3: I like it. It's a proper trash to treasure story, right? And I think you've come with a few examples of your treasure.
6: I've only carried this because the other ones are more bulky. But this would be a former bottle.
3: This is a floorboard, right?
6: Yes, this is a floorboard.
3: It actually, it's quite hard. It feels like wood. And it looks also like one of those that kind of fits into each other with a gap.
6: Yes,
3: This does not feel like it was, what, a plastic bottle?
6: True that.
3: Without obviously sharing the nitty-gritty, could you tell us what your process looks like? Do you just go collecting trash in landfill?
6: Right. Our business model is such that we work with youth, a lot of youth, former chokoras and women groups.
3: And what are chokoras?
6: Street people, but now they're not street people anymore, if anything. We formalize them and we make them become entrepreneurs. People are now women, are now paying school fees out of this business. People are getting access to proper health. And I want everyone to look at, if I used plastic waste and I'm creating opportunities, what can you do where you are? So this is an opportunity for a lot of people to think about what you can do to create an impact.
3: Lovely. I want to take this opportunity now to go to you, the audience. Let's first start with any questions that we might have for the panel. Let's go to the lady down here.
7: I have a question for Constance and Etta. I was in Denmark, actually, for 10 months, where I had a culture shock in terms of mobility. Cycling and walking is huge. When I came back to Nairobi, I realized how congested I felt for the first time in my life, despite being born and brought up in this city, is the fact that I can't bike anywhere. And my question is kind of probably twofold. How do we make cycling and walking a safe and accessible culture for everyone? And how do we also ensure that when we come to making sustainable housing, how do we ensure that we are not encroaching on land and also ensuring that there is enough space for the city to breathe?
3: Let's start with housing. Etta?
19: Our philosophy is that all density must be accompanied by dignity. We call it dignified density. And that's why we believe that urban Africa should only be urbanizing using courtyard apartments with protected views from every window. And we are trying to prove that by showing that it's commercially viable and even better. And even if you're not a tree hugger like me, I'm trying to convince my developers that you can make more money building in a dignified way.
3: Constant, would you like to talk about the cycling?
24: We have 1 billion people in Africa who either walk or cycle every day. Unfortunately, they're not supported with infrastructure, they're not supported with policy. So as we speak, all African ministers have endorsed the reality that walking and cycling needs to be mainstreamed at policy level.
3: That's a plan, and that's great, but practically, what would that look like?
24: You can talk about they're not supported with policy. So as we speak, all African ministers have endorsed the reality that walking and cycling needs to be mainstreamed at policy level.
3: That's a plan, and that's great, but practically, what would that look like?
24: You can talk of just improved walking infrastructure.

0: 80 model. If a place is safe for an 8-year-old and an 80-year-old, then it is safe for all.
1: Thank you. Next question.
2: My name is Crispinus Juma. How are we able to scale some of these brilliant ideas that we have so that in as much as we want to reduce on plastic waste, we also don't end up polluting the environment? Thank you.
1: Donna? Right now, we are continually innovating. Right now, we are using an AI to digitize our processes and to make sure that we are optimizing processes, production. We are thinking about better materials like utilizing cassava to make the plastic of the future. And you scale. You also scale your assets. You scale your production capacity, your knowledge, your brain. So you're constantly innovating. And if the innovation is making something, a problem to the environment, you need to reevaluate the design, change your business, change your model, but continually improve scale.
3: I'm Samuel, a graduate electrical engineer. 70% of the cars or most of our roads are SOVs, single occupancy vehicles. Basically, it's just the driver. And this is a major cause of the traffic gridlock. So how do we change the mindset to encourage people to actually use public transport, walk, or cycle? Thank you.
1: A very good point. Maybe Christopher?
4: One, I think it's a mindset, but before the mindset changes, I think it's also starting from the infrastructure itself. You know, I lived in London for some time, and it's, you don't have to go and wait for a bus. You know, the bus is coming at this time, and it's like clockwork. Here, you have to wait for the matatu to fill before it moves. So you don't know that it's gonna take 5 minutes, 1 hour, or 2 hours. You're just sitting and waiting. So if we can sort out just the basic infrastructure, you'll see people be, it will become more of an inconvenience using your car. But most people wouldn't buy a motorcycle because you also feel unsafe on the roads. You know, I've ridden on the roads and you feel like I'm gonna get knocked by someone. So if we bring order back to our roads and we bring timeliness, I think a lot of people will start seeing there's no point to use my car because I have that convenience of being able to jump on a train, jump on a matatu, get to where I'm going within a few minutes and not have to worry about parking.
1: Amazing. Thank you all. That brings us to the end of this live audience recording here in Nairobi of People Fixing the World. I wonder, for anyone who might be listening, is there one thing that you could change about your city? If so, what would it be and why? Let me know by sending a message on WhatsApp or a voice note to the number +44 8000 321 721. A big thanks to you all, Constant Cap, Etta Madete, Christopher Mara, Lorna Ruto, and last but not least, also our audience here at the University of Nairobi in Kenya. And as we say in Kenya, Kwaheri. Let's say it all together.
5: Kwaheri.
1: Kwaheri. Thank you, and join us again next week.
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9: BBC News with Sue Montgomery. The leaders of a huge Indian youth movement, which led an unprecedented challenge to Narendra Modi's government, have called off their protests. They say all their demands have been met, including the

0: appointment of a new education minister. France's interior minister says the country has experienced its largest ever loss of land to wildfires this year. An area almost 10 times the size of Paris has been destroyed. In Spain, more than 90,000 people have now been evacuated or are in lockdown in two areas west of Madrid, as wildfires there threaten the region. The government has declared a national emergency. Competitors at Russia's National Athletics Championship have been forced to flee because of a threatened missile attack. With Russia banned from most international sporting competitions, the sports event in Yekaterinburg is seen as one of the country's biggest. The president of Kazakhstan has told Vladimir Putin that the war with Ukraine needs to end, describing the conflict as a tragedy. Kasym Jomart Tokayev, an ally of Moscow, said the war was playing into the hands of Russia's enemies. Israeli forces have detained dozens of Palestinians in the occupied West Bank after four Palestinians and two Israelis were killed in a confrontation on Friday. Palestinian and Israeli officials have given differing accounts of the confrontation, which has further heightened tensions. Two students have been expelled from a Nigerian university for alleged involvement in what were termed homosexual activities. Nigeria has strict laws against same-sex relationships. The Ecuadorian rider Richard Carapaz has won the penultimate stage of cycling's Tour de France. Slovenia's Tadej Pogacar is set to win the title. BBC News.
1: Hello, I'm Johnny Diamond, and you're listening to How Did We Get Here? Israel and the Palestinians from the BBC World Service. In this series, I'm exploring how two peoples ended up locked in a seemingly endless conflict over a land whose every story is disputed and argued over, and whose past is enlisted over and over again to justify the present. This isn't a blow-by-blow, battle-by-battle history of the region, but an attempt to draw out some of the events and people that brought the inhabitants of that sparkling land to where they are now. In this series, some of the leading experts share their interpretations. There are, of course, others. We finished our last episode with the crushing of the Arab revolt in Palestine in 1939. Its British rulers had just announced sharp restrictions on Jewish immigration to the territory and a rather vague plan to allow its population, still a very clear majority Palestinian Arabs, self-determination. That restriction on Jewish immigration could not have come at a worse time. In Europe, in the early 1940s, the annihilation of Jewry, the Shoah, the Holocaust, was taking place. During much of the Second World War, Palestine was quiet. Jews there sided with Hitler's enemy, Britain, enlisting in Allied armies and gaining valuable military experience as they did so. But Haj Amin al-Husseini, the man appointed by Britain in the 20s as Grand Mufti, the leader of Palestine's Muslims, made a fateful choice, embracing the enemy of their British rulers, Nazi Germany. He would spend much of the war in Berlin. Within 10 years of Britain restricting Jewish immigration back in 1939, there would be an independent Israel and the Palestinian Arabs would have undergone what would be known forever as al-Nakba, the catastrophe of dispossession and defeat. To discuss this crucible decade, we are fortunate to have with us again Simon Sebag Montefiore, historian and author of Jerusalem, the biography. Hello again, Simon.
2: Great to be here.
1: And Gudrun Kramer, Professor of Islamic Studies at the Free University of Berlin. Hello, Gudrun.
3: Hello.
1: And Jeremy Bowen, the BBC's international editor and author of many a fine book on Israel and the Middle East. Jeremy, thank you for being with us.
4: Nice to be here, Johnny.
1: Let's talk first about the situation at the end of the Second World War. Palestine is still being run by the British, unsurprisingly a rather exhausted nation. And once again, they face a paramilitary or guerrilla campaign against them, but this time from the Jews of Palestine. Can you take us to that point?
2: Well, the story and situation is that in 1939, Britain has essentially offered the Palestinian Arabs a state of Palestine in which they would have had a majority. And Al-Amin al-Husseini, the former Mufti, has turned that down for various reasons, mainly because there was going to be still a large autonomous Jewish community within that state, which was unacceptable to him. And though that he'd thrown in his lot with Hitler, unfortunately, he had had his own civil war within the Palestinian Arab community and destroyed many of the people who would have been keen to find a compromise way through with the yeshuv, with the Jewish community.
3: The Mufti of Jerusalem was clearly an anti-Semite. He supported the Nazi drive to annihilate the Jews, but he's not identical with the Palestinians in Palestine, let alone the Arabs as a whole. I think that's very important because it shapes our present perceptions as well, and it has to be stated. Now, at the same time, what the Arab population in Palestine faced at that time was violence from certain sections of the Jewish population and the Zionist movement in particular.
4: If I just add one point on that, Johnny, on the Palestinian Arabs and the Second World War, I believe that 12,000 Palestinians enlisted in the British Army. The difference with the enlistment of the Jewish soldiers was that they didn't have their own separate unit. They didn't have that organization. They didn't come out with the same coherence, but they certainly enlisted.
5: Simon, the outside world does press in at this point. Britain is committed from that 1939 white paper to restricting Jewish immigration.
2: The point is that the British were enforcing a ban on really any immigration from Jews into the Holy Land at a sort of terrible time in Jewish history, in world history. And that outraged the Jewish community, who were determined to smuggle in Jewish immigrants, and who now regarded Britain, that had for 20 years supported the Zionist project, but now had turned against it totally. As Neville Chamberlain had said, you know, if we have to offend one side, the Arabs or the Jews, let's offend the Jews. And that's exactly what had happened. And therefore, the Jews were now launching an armed rebellion against the British Empire. So in 1944, that started with the tiny organisation Leahy assassinating British leaders, like Lord Moyne, for example, the minister resident in Cairo, and ultimately the whole Jewish community joining in a united resistance movement against the British Empire.
5: And Jeremy, sort of ingrained in Jewish memory is ships coming to Israel of displaced people, displaced Jews, and being turned back by the British authorities.
4: Yes, the famous one was the Exodus, which there was a celebrated book and a film, and it became part of the, you know, the founding story of Israel, that they were trying to get there and they weren't being allowed in. You know, Britain, I think, in its whole colonial history in the Middle East, always acted, as you'd expect, to its own benefits. There were several hundred thousand troops tied down in Palestine who they needed elsewhere.
5: Gudrun, it's worth bearing in mind, isn't it, that things are moving around Palestine as well, in what were French and British territories. They're becoming sovereign countries, and there's some early sense of pan-Arab identity.
3: I wouldn't go that far. From the late 1930s, there certainly had been an increased awareness of what was going on in Palestine and some sympathy, even some tangible support for Palestinians, but it was still not the major concern of Arabs all over the Arab world. Let's keep in mind that even when certain Arab countries became nominally independent, they still had large British military forces stationed on their territories. So let's not think in too grand terms. They were moving in the direction of independence, and there was a certain sense of a shared Arab destiny, but we are still far removed from the high tide of Arab nationalism and pan-Arabism.
5: I want to talk about the paramilitary campaign that was carried out by Jewish organisations against the British, the bombing of the King David Hotel, this vast hotel right in West Jerusalem, not the Old City. And it was a devastating blow, Simon, against the British.
2: It was. It was conducted by Menachem Begin and the Irgun.
5: Begin would later become Prime Minister.
2: Later Prime Minister in 1977.
5: Yeah.
2: And it was designed to undermine, to break the will of the British rule in Palestine. Many British officials were killed and caused outrage in Britain, anti-Jewish riots. But it also, in effect, broke the will of the Attlee and Bevin government to keep running Palestine. What to do with Palestine was now a desperate and urgent conundrum.
5: Well, I mentioned British exhaustion. Squaring the circle of their contradictory commitments had become impossible. They're being harried, as we talked about, at every turn by Jewish militants. They're exhausted by the war just passed. And by the way, their American allies are pressing them to accept 100,000 Jewish refugees. So in 1947, they throw in the towel. They announce they're going to terminate the mandate and hand the whole problem to the United Nations. The UN sends in a commission, a well-worn path, and it comes up with a partition plan. Can you just give us an idea of the proportions of land that the UN suggested should go to each party?
2: The United Nations produces a plan that was, I think, sensible in the idea of a partition. After all, virtually many of the nations, modern nation states, had been created in partitions. Greece and Turkey, for example, was the basis for this. But the UN plan was flawed for various reasons. One, extremely unfair. 55% given to the Jews and less to the Arabs, who actually had a larger population. The Arab population was 1.2 million, the Jewish population 600,000. But secondly, if you look at the map, and you should, it was a checkerboard broken up into seven separate entities which were barely connected to each other. And one of those seven was a corpus separatum, which was Jerusalem. And thirdly, and this is actually probably the most damning of all of it, is that no one took the responsibility of running, of managing, of overseeing this transformation. And the British just simply announced instantly that they were running from the whole matter and that they would leave on the 14th of May, 1948. And so no one took responsibility for what was in fact a mess, even if you accept the necessity of some sort of partition.
3: The thing was that most of the fertile land went to the Jewish state. The figures we get are not always the same. Some say that Jews at that point only had 6% or 7% of the cultivated area of what later became Israel, what was at that time the mandate. Others say it was about 20%. But in any event, they got a lot more than they actually controlled and owned at that time. And therefore, even from that point of view, it was problematic. But the Arab objection went beyond that. It resisted the very idea that Arabs should pay for European sins and crimes. That is to say, the persecution and annihilation of the Jews in Europe and in Germany more particularly.
5: Jeremy, despite all of that, despite the rejection, despite the mess that Simon describes, the UN votes on this in November, and it's quite a moment, isn't it? I mean, there's live radio broadcasts. Those who can listen to the radio in Palestine can hear the votes coming in one by one, country after country voting. It passes. Why? Why does the UN vote in favour? Because, I mean, all what we know of the UN now, that would not be happening. Then it passed with a fairly comfortable majority, although notably, of course, Britain did abstain.
4: Britain abstained. Different kind of membership then. A lot of the countries that now vote against Israel in the General Assembly weren't independent at that time and they weren't part of the United Nations. I think among the European countries and Western countries who dominated events, there was this sense of something absolutely dreadful had happened to the Jews, the Holocaust, and something had to be done. It was, yeah, as you say, it was a moment where there are plenty of accounts in Jerusalem of people, of Jews, dancing in the streets, of Palestinians being thoroughly depressed by everything that was going on.
5: So the Jews of Palestine accepted the partition plan. Gudrun, why did Palestinian Arabs reject it? An independent state had been their aim for so long. It wasn't a perfect state, very far from it, much smaller than they'd hoped for, but it was, all the same, a state. What was the basis for their rejection?
3: It was basically that they, in their majority, because there were some who actually approved of this proposal, but in the majority they felt that they should get the whole of Palestine and not just this incoherent puzzle of separate or several territorial entities.
2: I think there were two points here. One is that, of course, on the Palestinian Arab side, as Gudrun said, there was a variety of opinion. The Husseini family, adherents of Mufti, for example, were dead set against it and took the view, as he testified in the Peel Commission, that this was sacred Arab land, Islamic land, that should not be shared with anybody. At the same time, there were many, many parts of Arab society, the Nasser Shibi family, for example, among the Palestinian Arab notables, Abdullah next door in Jordan, who were keen to work out a way of sharing, come to an agreement with the Jews, which actually would have made a lot of sense had it been possible.
5: Jeremy, what happens after the UN vote? What happens on the ground?
4: Well, quite quickly, communal violence began, and within a matter of weeks, really, there was a civil war raging. The British, more or less, were on the way out there. I mean, they let them get on with it. They defend themselves. They defend their bases. But really, then it was the war that a lot of people had been expecting between the Jews and the Arabs. By the time that Israel declared independence, when the British left in May of 48, I think the figure is something like 300,000 or 400,000 of the eventual 700,000 plus Palestinians who became part of the exodus. They'd already had to leave their homes. They'd been either, they were running away, they were frightened of the war. There were stories, of course, subsequently put around, of which there isn't evidence, certainly, that is convincing that I've seen, that they somehow thought that they would come back in triumph.
5: Gudrun.
3: I think much of what happened was really locally conditioned. That is to say, people in their own village, in their own town, tried to find a way. Some concluded non-aggression treaties with the other side. Others immediately took to arms. There were militias, there were guerrilla fighters, and there was, particularly on the Arab side, no coordination among the Palestinians. And even on the Jewish side, there was less coordination than we might think was actually there. It evolved over time, but so much of that was done on a local basis in a situation of uncertainty and anxiety.
5: So the chronology is that conflict between Arabs and Jews in Palestine breaks out at the end of 1947, and then that civil war turns into an international war between Israel and its Arab neighbours the following May, after the British leave. This whole period is hugely contentious, and listeners should not be surprised if our guests disagree here. And the issue of why so many Palestinians left their land, and the phrasing here is extraordinarily careful, and it's a matter of constant debate down the decades, isn't it, Simon?
2: If you read the diaries of Palestinians, like, for example, Wasif Jawiya, the oud player of Jerusalem, whose diaries I worked on when I wrote Jerusalem, he talks about, yes, the sense of hopelessness that led the Palestinian Arabs to leave, and he left Jerusalem. But they weren't driven out of Jerusalem at that point. There were different phases. There were phases when they were driven out, there were phases when they stayed, and there were phases when they left out of fear, encouraged by their own side. Now, some people say that is now a sort of a myth put around to justify the fact that they left. But actually, all of these things happened. And what in fact happened is that some stayed, and they later became 20% of Israel's population, as they still are today. And that was around a third of the Palestinian Arab nation. And around 75,000 had already left before Deir Yassin, the massacre of Deir Yassin, which was one of the major atrocities in the conflict that actually accelerated the Palestinian-Arab refugee crisis and the driving out of the Arabs and the leaving of the Arab population. And most of them then left after the war started in May 1948.
5: Deir Yassin,
4: April of that year, yeah. April of 48, a village on the edge of Jerusalem. And these paramilitary groups, Sterngand, Lehi, and Etzel, the Irgun, went there and killed think the number is over 100, well over 100. I don't have the precise
2: number. It's 107
5: Palestinians.
4: 107, there you go. Men, women and children, old people. And it caused terror among people who'd seen what was happening. They left after Diyarbakır because they thought, my goodness, it's going to happen. It happened there. It's going to happen to us.
2: The pattern of mutual massacre and slaughter gained momentum very quickly. When Kastal fell to the Jewish fighters in April, 50 Jewish prisoners massacred.
6: By Arabs?
2: Yes. Diyarbakır took place the next day. So you can begin to see the picture. Within a week, there had been a counter-massacre in which the Hadassah Hospital medical convoy was massacred, and another 100 nurses and Jewish nurses and doctors were killed. All I'm saying is that Diyarbakır can only be seen as part of a wider pattern.
3: And what historians, Jewish, Israeli and other historians, have shown on the basis of documents is that the majority of Palestinians left because they were intimidated, they were told to leave, not by the Arab side, but by Zionist organizations, I'm not saying Jewish, or because they were physically threatened. So there was a mix of all that, and we have to look at specific localities in order to understand the dynamics. And of course, one of the problems is that even those who thought they would be able to come back were not allowed to come back. So there was no return for the Arabs.
4: And, you know, it was a period after the Second World War where there was a great deal of movement of people in different places, a considerable movement of Germans in Europe. But I think the reason why people, to an extent, still argue, well, to a large extent, still argue about it, and sometimes, to get the right words, tiptoe around it a little bit, is because it so much plays into the way the conflict continues right now. You know, the refugees in Gaza, people with refugee status in Gaza, are the grandchildren and great-grandchildren of people who left places like Jaffa. So it plays in to the conflict now, and it's also part of the origin story of Israel.
2: But I think one has to get a full picture here, which is that for the first part of it, as we've said, was a civil war in which both these communities attacked each other as brutally as possible in an effort to drive each other out of their communities. In that first phase, the Jewish fighters, who were better organized, won the civil war. And May 1948, the British left ignominiously, and David Ben-Gurion declared independence. The Palestinians did not declare independence for many, many different reasons, too many to go into here, perhaps. But at that moment, the five Arab states around attacked the new state of Israel. And for the Jewish community there, this was a desperate moment. You know, they were a new country that had just set themselves up. The Arab countries were also very new, but had at least existing armies. And many of the Arab leaders believed that they would wipe out this nation of shopkeepers, as some of them called them. So actually, it was suddenly a war of dog-eat-dog, destroy or be destroyed. And both sides had plans to drive out the others to certain extents. And so the Jews were fighting, had nowhere to go. They had nowhere to retreat. Well, the Arabs did have somewhere to retreat. They hoped to return, and they were not able to. That's the tragedy of the 48 war.
5: Jeremy, why did Israel survive? How does it win that war?
4: Well, with the exception of the Jordanian army, most of the Arab armies were useless.
5: Right.
4: That was one thing. The Jordanian army, which had British officers, was efficient and well-trained. And the thing was that the Israelis, as we can now call them, because it's independent Israel, the Israelis were organized, and it was a hard fight, and they lost a lot of people. There were some hard battles, but in the end, the side that prevails in a war is the stronger side.
5: We end up with an independent state of Israel on four-fifths of what had been British-ruled Palestine. The remaining fifth now consists of two new territories, which will play a crucial role in the story in the future. One is what becomes called the West Bank. It's called that because it's on the west bank of the Jordan River, and it includes the old city of Jerusalem. That's taken by the neighbouring kingdom of Jordan. The other is a much smaller bit of land along the Mediterranean coast that's now occupied by Egypt, and it becomes known as the Gaza Strip. In all, as a result of the war of 1948-49, more than 700,000 Palestinians have been displaced. Gudrun, is the end of the war at that time seen as a stable solution?
3: No, it was not the end. It was not stable because on the Arab side, there was no recognition of the state and no recognition of the state of affairs and no recognition of the fact that the hundreds and thousands of Palestinians who had fled to their territories were not going to return. And that takes us to the present, where Palestinian refugees are still considered refugees after several generations of having been outside of Palestine. And the answer of why they have not been integrated into the majority of Arab neighboring states, with the possible exception of Jordan, is that the respective governments did not want to take the final step and recognize that Israel had come into being.
2: It's just worth looking at in detail at some of these things. I mean, there were negotiations in 1949. For example, the Jordanian king, Abdullah, annexed East Jerusalem, the old city of Jerusalem, and the West Bank, declared himself king of Arab Palestine, and then began to negotiate secretly with the Israelis, as did the other players, all of them to discuss various schemes for the refugees. So in one sense, the Arab powers refused to settle the Palestinian refugees, even in what was Palestine, in other words, Gaza and the West Bank. At the same time, those who did negotiate with Israel were killed. So President Zaim of Syria, who took power and ready to negotiate with the Israelis, was executed. King Abdullah, who bravely negotiated a peace that actually would have been the ideal peace, he was assassinated in 1951 in the Al-Aqsa Mosque. Like Sadat, like Rabin, they're killed. And their personalities are essential to the trust required to make peace. So, yes, looking forward from here, we see a Jewish state established, but in very insecure and unworkable borders. Anyone who negotiates with them killed. And the Palestinian refugees left between the rock and hard place of the Israeli state and the Arab states who want to keep the conflict alive.
5: Well, as we have heard, the situation on the ground had been transformed. 700,000 Palestinian Arabs were refugees. Jordan had seized the West Bank and the old city of Jerusalem. The Jews had what Britain had promised all those years ago, a homeland, the state of Israel, but they did not have access to their holy places in Jerusalem, which they longed for. They did not have security and they would not have peace. We will take up the story of so many wars to come and the rise of Palestinian nationalism in our next episode. So many thanks are due to our experts, Jeremy Bowen, Simon Sebag Montefiore and Gudrun Kramer. Thank you very much. And to those listening, we hope you will join us again.
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8: Hello, welcome to the newsroom. I'm Ankur Desai. In India, the cockroaches have the last laugh. Analysis on how a social media campaign of young activists forced the resignation of the education minister after historic protest. Also on the programme.
9: We will have complex times ahead. It's true that temperatures have dropped a little bit. Still, the wind is making it difficult.
8: More than 250,000 people have been told to leave their homes in France and Spain because of the spreading wildfires. We've also got more on the athletes and spectators at Russia's National Athletics Championship forced to flee because of a missile attack threat. And we want the comeback of a world music festival.
10: Festivals like WorldMad, where they're finding independent artists, they're giving them a showcase, they're giving them money, they're giving them experience. If that's taken away, suddenly you get less music.
8: More from the WorldMad Music Festival after this update.
0: BBC News with Sue Montgomery. Leaders of a huge Indian youth movement that's led an unprecedented challenge to Narendra Modi's government have called off their protests. They say the administration has accepted all their demands, including the resignation of the education minister, Dharmendra Pradhan, who was the main target of the demonstrations, amid anger over leaks of exam papers. These protesters said they were very pleased with the outcome.
11: I honestly was not expecting the government to, you know, bow down to the people so quickly. But it happened. Our constitution won. Our voices were heard. And I feel incredible right now.
12: Today is a testament to the fact that government has to be answerable to its citizens. I think this shows us that the government has to listen to us.
0: France's interior minister has said that the country has already experienced its largest ever loss of land to wildfires this year, with an area almost 10 times the size of Paris being destroyed. The government has said it will deploy an additional 500 troops to assist with evacuations. Eleanor Carroix is France's Minister for International Cooperation.
13: We have invested millions in helicopter renewals, water bomber aircraft, new Canadairs and so forth, but we're seeing that it is not enough. And this is why right now we're experiencing a military aircraft turned into water bombing. And we've also deployed part of our army to help the fire workers.
0: Several European countries have announced they'll contribute to the efforts to put out the fires, sending ground teams, helicopters and planes. Tens of thousands of people have been ordered to leave their homes in the region surrounding the city of Bordeaux. The Spanish authorities say more than 90,000 people have now been evacuated or are in lockdown in two areas west of Madrid as wildfires continue to threaten the region. Madrid residents have begun wearing face masks and keeping windows closed as the smell of burning spreads. The government has declared a national emergency, although the Spanish Prime Minister, Pedro Sanchez, expressed hope that improved weather conditions could provide an opportunity to quell the blazes. The president of Kazakhstan has told President Putin that Russia's war with Ukraine needs to end. Kasym Jomart Tokayev was speaking alongside the Russian leader at a summit meeting.
14: No one knows how to resolve this situation, given the entrenched positions of the parties involved. On the other hand, this is the moment with the possibility of freezing the entire conflict. This is a tactic. The procedure has been tested internationally. Because it is tragic, of course, that young people are dying. They represent the gene pool of the fraternal peoples of Russia and Ukraine.
0: Kazakhstan is an ally of Russia, and its leaders have rarely commented on the invasion of Ukraine. World News from the BBC. Russian officials are now saying that 11 people were killed by a Ukrainian strike on a village in a part of Ukraine's Zaporizhia region that they occupy, with four children among those who died. Local sources claim the village of Kirilivka was targeted. Two students have been expelled from a Nigerian university for alleged involvement in what were termed homosexual activities. The Confluence University of Science and Technology in the central state of Kogi announced that the decision had been approved by its governing body. Nigeria has strict laws against same-sex relationships. Anyone convicted of gay sex faces a 14-year prison term. A man has been remanded in custody in the Egyptian city of Alexandria, accused of vandalising the 1961 Cadillac of the late president Gamal Abdel Nasser. Police say he was using an angle grinder to cut the car up to sell for scrap. Yusuf Taha has the details.
15: President Nasser led the Egyptian revolution in 1952 and remains a legendary figure for many in the Arab world. His rare Fleetwood 75 Cadillac was decommissioned and sold at auction in 1981 to an antiques dealer who had since stored it in his garage. The neighbors caught the suspect after they spotted him several times sneaking into the building, followed by the sound of an angle grinder. The suspect told the police that he had no idea that the vehicle had any historical value.
0: In cycling, the Ecuadorian rider Richard Carapaz has won the penultimate stage of the Tour de France with the second climb up Alpe d'Huez. Tadej Pogacar of Slovenia is set to win a record-equalling fifth title in Paris on Sunday with a lead of over 7 minutes. He finished alongside his teammate Isaac Del Toro, ensuring Del Toro will step onto the podium in third place behind the Frenchman Lenny Martinez. BBC News.
8: Hello, you're listening to The Newsroom from the BBC World Service with me, Ankur Desai. Welcome to the programme. We begin in India, where the Prime Minister Narendra Modi has been defeated by a movement of self-anointed cockroaches. The unusually named cockroach Janata Party have celebrated a victory over the national government and called off large protests across the country. The youth movement, which is not an official political party, started off as a social media campaign and has been protesting for weeks over the leaking of papers for a top medical entrance exam and the perceived unfairness of the Indian education system. A police crackdown on the demonstrations in Delhi last week only added to their anger, and pressure had continued to mount on the government of Narendra Modi. In the past few hours, one of the group's core demands has been met, as India's education minister, Dharmendra Pradhan, announced his resignation. The founder of the cockroach Janata Party, Abhijit Dibke, relayed the news to the crowd of ecstatic protesters in Delhi.
16: We've done it. We have done it. Dharmendra Pradhan has resigned. We really have done it. What did they say? They used to say there are no resignations in this government. We say even the world bends. You just need someone to make them bend.
8: Well, with more than this, I spoke to our South Asia correspondent, Azadeh Mashiri, who was at the protest site.
17: There were drums, there was music. The energy had been building up throughout this past month because these protests had started some time ago. But this was the decisive week, and today it was just full victory celebrations. And in fact, I'm a little further down from the protest site now, and there are still lots of police officers armed with batons and helmets, and some have rifles, just in case things get out of hand. The Cockroach Junta Party has told everyone that the protest is over, that their demands have been met, that it is time now to leave. But, you know, when I was in there in the crowd just moments ago, it doesn't feel like anyone has any plans to leave right now. They want to really celebrate this victory because it is a huge achievement. And in terms of Prime Minister Narendra Modi, it's rare to see a concession like this.
8: Just remind us then of the creation of this cockroach party. What seemed at the time as something which was just a social media gimmick, it's turned into a real movement of feeling and substance.
17: Yeah, and it all started because of the Chief Justice of India's Supreme Court. He made some comments during proceedings comparing what he called youngsters who drift towards social media and journalism as cockroaches. And he insists his comments were taken out of context, but they went absolutely viral and tapped into years of frustration and anger in India, of feeling like those in power just simply do not understand them. Unemployment is very high. And what Abhijit Dibke did, he's a Boston University student with a background in Indian politics, he just asked one simple question on X, which was, what if all cockroaches stood together? And he created a few social media accounts, and in just days, they amassed more followers than the ruling BJP's own accounts. So all of that led to this apolitical group becoming the voice of so many Indians. And there was also one very major controversy that the Cockroach Janata Party decided to take on, and that was the leak of an entrance exam to medical colleges across the country. It's an extremely difficult exam. It's one that can help take young Indians out of poverty. Some families spend all their savings trying to help their children study for it. And one of the biggest allegations the Cockroach Janata Party has made is that 20 students took their own lives as a result of having to resit that exam. I've met some families who say they've lost loved ones from this ordeal in that exact same way. And so the Cockroach Janta Party is asking for compensations. So many different issues that have boiled down to this moment.
8: And finally, Azadeh, what does this now mean for the cockroaches and the movement? Is this something that could grow in the future? Do they have any other political ambitions, possibly?
17: That is the big question. And each time I ask protesters, all they'll say is, this is not over. You know, they finally found an apolitical group that has united them. And not only that, has managed to reveal a crack in 12 years of Prime Minister Modi's time in office. His power has seemed impenetrable up until now. So they're not going to want to let go of their voice. As for the Cockroach Janta Party, I've asked Abhijit Dibke in the past whether he would turn this into a political party. He has not closed the door on that, but he has insisted this is for now just a peaceful movement, one that is designed to be the voice of students here.
8: Azadeh Mashiri reporting from Delhi. As Europe swelters under back-to-back heat waves, vast wildfires are burning across areas of France and Spain, with more than 250,000 people forced to evacuate. We'll have more on France a little later, but in Spain, the government's declared a national emergency as two huge blazes continue to rage near the capital of Madrid. Spain's Prime Minister Pedro Sanchez today visited a village at the heart of the fire-affected area. He said the priority for the emergency services was to save lives and warned that a complex fight lay ahead and weather conditions had become more favourable.
9: It is true that right now we have a window of opportunity in order to tackle against the wildfires and in order to protect and save lives. And let me just tell to the citizens and media that this is a complex situation, that right now the weather is helping, but we will have complex times ahead. It's true that temperatures have dropped a little bit, but still the wind is making it difficult.
8: I spoke to our reporter, Sergi Forcada, who's currently in Spain, north of Barcelona, and asked him for the latest on the fires.
18: There's these two fires still ongoing. They have burned around 35,000 hectares, and they are far from being under control. So right now we know that over 60,000 people have been evacuated from their homes nearby in these areas of Madrid and also in Ávila, which is west of Madrid. They have been asked to flee to other locations. So in places like community centers and sports facilities have been set up and turned into temporary overnight shelters. Other people, exactly the opposite. Around 20,000 people have been asked to stay indoors, to be under lockdown, because local authorities believe that that's the safest thing for them. But yeah, these fast-moving fires are forcing authorities to evacuate more and more towns. And the perfect example is that the place in which Prime Minister Pedro Sanchez gave a press conference earlier today, the command center in which lots of people were operating, had to be moved because the fire was approaching that area as well. So this is right now far from over.
8: And Sergi, I guess a real concern is the fact that some of the fires have joined up. This is a case of conflagration.
18: Yeah, so when these fires started a few days ago, the ones in Madrid were actually two different blazes. And in that case, those two blazes ended up merging into one big fire, which is the one that we have now close to the capital. Now, the other one in western Madrid, in Ávila, that is also growing. And now the fear is that both of these already big wildfires may merge into even a bigger one. This hasn't happened yet, but depending on the direction of the wind in the coming hours, this is something that may happen. And obviously authorities are concerned about this because then it would be even a bigger fire and potentially more difficult to tackle.
8: Yeah, how are the authorities coping and what sort of help are they asking for?
18: So authorities are saying that they are using all the available resources available in the country to tackle the fires, including deployments from the military, civil protection, anything they can, basically. But at the same time, they admit that as of now, this may not be enough. So they have asked help from the European Union, and there have been additional resources sent from countries like Greece or Italy. They are sending two water dumping aircrafts each. Also help from neighboring Portugal. They are sending around 100 personnel from there. But this may not be enough. And the issue here is that while obviously there is lots of focus and attention in these very big wildfires in central Spain, there are other smaller wildfires happening across the country. Just a few hours ago, another one started near Valencia. So all the services are extremely busy. So what authorities are saying is like, hey, we're doing everything that we can, but we admit that it may not be enough.
8: Sergio, I actually just returned from Spain a couple of days ago, and the talk there was the fact that, look, we're still only in the month of July. We've got more hot weather expected in August. So there's a real concern there that this could continue or possibly get worse.
18: Yeah, so wildfires are not extraordinary. It's something that happens in Spain, you know, relatively often. The problem is that they are happening way more often and way earlier in the summer. So this is the second consecutive year of a, let's call it, destructive wildfire season in Spain. And around 30 major fires have already broken out this year.
8: The BBC's Sergio Forcada reporting from Spain. Well, let's move across to France. And the government says wildfires have already burned more land this year than ever before, destroying an area 10 times the size of Paris. The authorities are working to contain wildfires which are threatening the city of Bordeaux in southwestern France. Rebecca Papin is with her family in the Landes region, where there has been a mass evacuation because of a nearby wildfire.
19: I am in Biscarrosse, France, in my vacation home that I own here, and I am alone with my children in a city that has been fully evacuated. We have not been evacuated. I was asleep when they came through to do the evacuation, and I didn't hear it. I had my earplugs in, and when I woke up in the morning, the evacuation had already happened, and a police officer came by and told me it was too dangerous for me to evacuate at that point, and I must shelter in place. So I am sheltering in place with the children.
8: Well, these people in Saint-Aubin-de-Médoc, 15 kilometres north of Bordeaux, spoke briefly as they were leaving the area in their cars.
20: It's a bit stressful. Well, we have no choice. We just have to evacuate. It's sad. It's true. It really is a disaster.
21: It's a lack of resources. If the fire hasn't been put out, it's because we're short of water bombing aircraft. We lost two men in the commune of Saint-Médard-en-Jalles, two firefighters, 2 days ago. These are situations that are unacceptable to me. Unacceptable.
8: Our Paris correspondent, Hugh Schofield, gave us this update on the situation in France.
22: The focus is still very much on this main fire, which is now the biggest, I think, I mean, I've seen it described as the biggest in French, modern French history, this main, which has consumed 30,000 hectares of land and forest west of Bordeaux. Now, this is the one we've been focusing on for the last couple of days, the one that yesterday was threatening beaches and the resorts around the Bay of Arcachon and Cap Ferret, leading to the evacuation of Cap Ferret, you know, tens of thousands of people having to drive out or being taken out by boat from there. That fire is still very much alive, and now moving east, inland. The winds have changed. And so the focus this morning, Saturday morning, is on the big metropolis of Bordeaux, not directly under threat yet, but if the fire were to move more in the direction it's moving in now, then the suburbs of Bordeaux would begin to be under threat. And so what's happened is that the authorities have ordered the evacuation of a number of these suburbs of western Bordeaux, including Mérignac, or part of Mérignac, which is where the airport is. It's all quite alarming, but the authorities are saying this does not mean that the fire is at our gates. It's still probably 40 kilometres away, 50 kilometres away, but it's moving in that direction. And what's also very important is that the smoke, obviously, is also blowing in that direction. And I think maybe that's the more severe problem now, is that the smoke is beginning to become an issue in these western parts of Bordeaux. And there are other fires as well, one further to the south. It's along a good way away. There's no prospect of it merging, which is also in holiday areas around Biscarrosse. Quite apart from the others that there are around the country, there are a lot of other smaller fires around the country which aren't getting the attention because everything has been focused on this big one.
8: Hugh Schofield there, reporting from Paris. You're listening to the newsroom from the BBC World Service. In the conflict in the Middle East, there were no overnight strikes by the US or Iran for the first time in 2 weeks. But military tensions between Iranian-backed Houthis in Yemen and Saudi Arabia have flared again. A few days ago, the Houthis announced a maritime blockade on Saudi Arabia and fired on oil tankers in the Red Sea. In retaliation, Saudi Arabia launched airstrikes on the Yemeni port city of Hodeidah. Now, Saudi air defences are reported to have intercepted two ballistic missiles fired from Yemen. Our global affairs reporter Sebastian Usher gave us more details.
1: The latest attacks are what the Houthis say is retaliation for the Saudi attacks on Hodeidah, this major port that's still under the control of the Houthis. And the Houthis say that they attacked the oil facilities, major oil facilities in Saudi Arabia, in Yanbu and in Jizan. Jizan is very close to Yemen, to the far south. Yanbu is much higher up. As you're saying, what we've heard essentially from the other side, these are Greek military officials. They operate the air defence at Yanbu, saying that they intercepted two ballistic missiles. There's no reports of damage, no reports of casualties, but it is a continuation of what seems to be a new front in the wider conflict in the Middle East. It's one that's been threatened for some time. It's one the Houthis, who receive backing, although they're by no means totally controlled by the Iranians, have been threatening to close off the Bab el-Mandeb Strait. That's another key waterway after the Strait of Hormuz. And the Saudis have been using it because of the strangulation of the Strait of Hormuz to get some of their oil cargo through the Red Sea. And essentially, the Houthis have said this is after an attack on the airport in Sana'a by the Saudis a couple of weeks ago. They said then that they may well initiate this blockade on Saudi ships. They're saying it's restricted to Saudis at the moment, but as you can imagine, as with the Strait of Hormuz, any such attacks will dissuade other ships from taking that route.
8: Sebastian Usher reporting. Athletes and spectators at Russia's National Athletics Championships have been forced to flee because of a nearby missile attack threat. It's one of Russia's most high-profile sports events, and some people left the stadium in Yekaterinburg while others hid indoors. But it's not clear where the threat came from, but a nearby branch of the Wildberries retail company was also evacuated. Wildberries warehouses were repeatedly hit by Ukrainian attacks just last week. Our Global Affairs reporter Paul Moss has been following the story and joins me in the newsroom studio now. Paul, just tell us what we know then about these attacks inside Russia.
3: Well, the first we heard about this was early on Saturday when the Sverdlovsk region's authorities said there'd been a drone attack. It now seems it was a drone attack by Ukraine, which they said had been repelled. They said just a bit of debris had fallen. Well, then a footage emerged showing smoke piling up, coming out of a site in Yekaterinburg. That's the biggest city in the Sverdlovsk region. Now, when you look at those pictures, you know, it's hard to say, but it doesn't look like just debris. It looks like something hit its target. Either way, as you say, there was a huge amount of disruption. This outlet for this office, in fact, of Wildberries had to be evacuated. And much more embarrassingly, they had to suspend the National Athletics Championships because of this nearby drone attack. I think we can hear from someone who was there.
4: We were sitting in the stands when they announced over the loudspeaker that everyone was being asked to go under the stands. After that, they announced a missile threat and didn't even say how long it would last. I'm in a bit of a worried state.
3: It's hard to overstate just how embarrassing this is. The National Athletics Championships in Russia would normally be very prominent. But since Russia was banned effectively from most international sporting occasions, it's had particular importance. So to have it disrupted by a Ukrainian drone really will annoy the authorities in Russia. Bear in mind also, Yekaterinburg is 2,000 kilometres inside Russia. So it's just another sign of Ukraine's success in penetrating deep inside the Russian heartland.
8: And Paul, why would Ukraine be so keen to hit a retail outlet like Wildberries rather than military or, let's say, more strategic targets?
3: Yeah, it might sound like a low priority. Well, what Ukraine says is that Wildberries supplies kit to the Russian military. Russia denies this. But in fact, if you look at Wildberries' website, you can see they sell things like camouflage gear, body armour. Now, given that Russian soldiers often have to buy their own kit, it clearly can and probably does supply the Russian military. But I think there's something else going on here. This is just another way in which Ukraine is bringing the war home to ordinary Russian people. Wildberries is massive. It has more than half of the e-retail exchanges in Russia. It's often called Russia's Amazon. So, and also a large number of Russians sell their stuff through Wildberries. That goes from major companies to ordinary artisans. So this is really a blow. And as you suggested earlier, that several of their facilities were actually hit and badly damaged last week. Billions of dollars worth of stock destroyed. Another way, to repeat myself, in which the war is being brought home to ordinary Ukrainians. Ordinary Russians, sorry.
8: And just before you go, we're also hearing about an attack in the Russian-occupied part of Ukraine. What more can you tell us about
3: that? Yeah, this is not confirmed, but it was in the Russian-occupied Zaporizhia region, a village called Kirillivka. And what the local administration says, bear in mind this is a Russian occupier administration, they say a Ukrainian drone hit a tourist camp, killing 11 people, including 4 children. No way to confirm this. Ukraine hasn't said anything. In fact, they've been busy boasting of hitting another oil refinery, this one in Tyumen. That's even further into Russia than Yekaterinburg. So once again, showing that they could hit deep inside Russia and that they could do so accurately.
8: Okay, Paul Moss reporting there, our global affairs reporter. Next to a music festival making something of a comeback. In recent years, many music festivals have closed down because of tough financial decisions and conditions. But
3: deep inside Russia and that they could do so accurately.
8: Okay, Paul Moss reporting there, our global affairs reporter. Next to a music festival making something of a comeback. In recent years, many music festivals have closed down because of tough financial decisions and conditions, but some have made a return this year. One of those is the World Music Festival.

0: England.
1: I'm Paula Henderson and I'm the festival programmer for the WOMAD Festival. We really missed not being here, you know, doing what we love last year. So to be back in the field, having artists arriving right now, that's what it's all about. To be honest, it is really difficult, especially as an independent festival. The fact that we're here and we'll carry on for the future is just a beautiful feeling.
2: One essential ingredient of a festival is the artists, and an event like WOMAD provides a showcase for international musicians who aren't necessarily part of the mainstream music scene.
3: I am KOG Kweku of Ghana. My music is storytelling over selective sonic energy.
4: How important is it, a festival like WOMAD, for an artist like you?
3: It's mind-blowing. I'm from a little suburb of Accra, and for me to even be somewhere on the stage thought of by somebody, a legend like Peter Gabriel, to even include somebody like me, it's humbling, and I'm so grateful for his vision.
5: I'm Charlie Wardle from Tianchi, a duo, me and my brother. We are experimental band mixing Chinese music, traditional music with jazz, post-punk.
4: So if something like WOMAD disappeared, how damaging would it be to a musician like yourself?
5: Festivals like WOMAD, where they're finding independent artists, they're giving them a showcase, they're giving them money, they're giving them experience. If that's taken away, suddenly you get less music.
2: Another essential element to cooking up a successful festival is attracting the paying public.
6: I like independent festivals which have a range of unusual music where you see something that you didn't know and you didn't expect.
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0: Martin Vennard with that report. And just to remind you, we'll have more on the wildfires. The French government and President Macron have been speaking in the last few minutes saying that they will rebuild. Thanks so much for listening to the newsroom from the BBC World Service.
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9: 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Dan Malloy will open, followed by Jim Parker and Ricky Ray headlining. 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
10: I'm Elaine. My middle son crashed his car in a near head-on collision, and thankfully he was fine, but the car was a wreck. Then he was borrowing my oldest son's car, and that car died in the parking lot the same week. And so I called WLRH. I was like, hey, I've got two cars for you this week. 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
11: BBC News with Sue Montgomery. The organisation behind huge student protests in India has called off the demonstrations. The Cockroach Junta Party, which led the unprecedented challenge to Narendra Modi's government, said the administration had accepted all of its demands. France says it's experiencing its biggest ever loss of land to wildfires, with an area almost 10 times the size of Paris already destroyed. A huge military cargo plane, capable of dropping tons of fire retardant, is being deployed for the first time to join other aircraft battling the blazes. Spain has declared a national emergency as wildfires threaten areas around the capital, Madrid. More than 90,000 people have been evacuated or are in lockdown. The president of Kazakhstan has told

0: Vladimir Putin that the war with Ukraine needs to end, describing the conflict as a tragedy. Kasym Jomart Tokayev, an ally of Moscow, said the war was playing into the hands of Russia's enemies. Russia now says 11 people were killed by a Ukrainian strike on a village in the Zaporizhia region. A regional administrator accused Ukraine of deliberately attacking civilians, with 4 children among the dead. The Hamas-run Interior Ministry in Gaza says an Israeli airstrike has killed the police chief in the north of the Palestinian enclave. Israel has killed dozens of members of the Hamas-led police in the past month. 2 students have been expelled from a Nigerian university for alleged involvement in what were termed homosexual activities. Nigeria has strict laws against same-sex relationships. And a man's been remanded in custody in Egypt, accused of vandalising a Cadillac that belonged to the late President Gamal Abdel Nasser. Police say the man had no idea the rare car had any historical value. BBC News.
1: India has one of the toughest child sex abuse laws in the world, with strict definitions and mandatory minimum sentences. The Protection of Children from Sexual Offences Act, or POCSO, has been hailed as a major success, helping expose abuse, trafficking, and child marriage. But lawyers and campaigners now warn the same law is criminalizing young couples, with boys in consensual relationships facing charges that can carry sentences of up to life in prison. I'm Rishbhanu Barua, and this is the documentary, Love on Trial, India's Age of Consent Controversy, from the BBC World Service. So roll back the clock to 2012, when a young 23-year-old woman in Delhi is attacked on a bus.
2: The assault took place on a moving bus. It was so brutal that it galvanized people to take to the streets.
1: She dies of her injuries, and 4 young men are later executed for her gang rape and murder.
2: Thousands defied orders to participate in these demonstrations.
1: The case becomes news around the world. The country demands change, and POCSO, India's strict new sexual offense law, is born. But the push to reform had actually been gathering momentum for much longer.
3: So it starts from, let's say, 70s, 80s, when there were feminist movements in different parts of India.
1: Dr. Shailesh Kumar is an academic who specializes in the history of sexual offense law in India.
3: Primarily around 3 significant cases. One was the Mathura case, another was Ramiza B case, and there was a 3rd one, which is a Maya Tyagi case. And one of these 3 cases, which is the Mathura case, which is where there was a minor girl, an agricultural laborer, who was raped by 2 policemen inside the police station. And when these cases went to the trial stage, the judicial approach to deal with the trial of these cases were very conservative and very adult-centric, and assumptions which were against both women and children that led to the Law Commission of India bringing up reports. And they recommended certain changes, both procedural and substantial changes to the law, to rape law primarily, related to women, indirectly related to children as well. Those recommendations were not followed by the parliament because an argument was that there is already existing law, including the Indian Penal Code as it then existed.
1: Change only comes when children are treated as a group in their own right.
3: In that 2001 census, India had around 40% of its population as children. There was this concern on the part of the Ministry of Child and Women Development. So this POCSO bill came in 2011. And for the next 1.5 years, this was debated. And finally, in 2012, this Protection of Children from Sexual Offences Act was enacted.
1: In the aftermath of the gang rape and murder of Nirbhaya in 2012, Parliament moved unusually fast. Here's former MP Dr. Fauzia Khan, who served in Maharashtra's Legislative Council and later in the Rajya Sabha.
4: We did see that there was a need for this act to come up because of the incidence of child abuse all around in the country. So a more stringent act came up at that time. It had a very large support all across political circles and even from civil society.
1: So behind the scenes, a group of experts came together to work up the initial legislation. We've been speaking to Vrinda Grover, a senior lawyer practicing in the Supreme Court of India, about writing those first drafts of the POCSO bill.
5: So there were lawyers, there were academics, there were activists, there were psychologists, and each one of us brought to the table our expertise and experience. Prior to POCSO, we did not have a law that was specific to sexual offenses against children. So the whole idea was to both provide protection as well as to make the procedure much more sensitive for the child going through it.
1: But some of the key recommendations ran into resistance.
5: The age of consent was 16 years. It was when POCSO was passed in 2012 that it was raised to 18 for all children. Thereafter, there was an amendment in the penal code itself following the gang rape and murder of Nirbhaya in Delhi in 2012, which led to a series of reforms in sexual offenses law, including for adult women. And there also the age of consent was raised to 18. This was not a recommendation made at all by the drafting committee, because the experience of all of us showed us very clearly, it was very commonplace to find adolescent young people engaging in voluntary, consensual sexual relations. There is absolutely no disagreement that a child should be considered as being under 18 years of age. But what the government completely misunderstood was that the guiding doctrine of the UN Child Rights Convention is what is in the best interest of the child. It is not in the best interest of the child to criminalize voluntary, consensual sexual relationships. And the apprehension that was voiced by the drafting committee way back in 2012 has found an echo in judgments of high courts across the country and as recent as January 2026 by the Supreme Court of India, urging the government of India to review the matter, because what is coming before the court is a slew of cases where there is voluntary sexual relationships.
1: Rinda and the other original drafters of the new law also pushed for a built-in age exception.
5: We recommended both that keep it 16 and consider having what is conventionally called the Romeo-Juliet clause, and to have a clause in age exception. Because what we are seeing today is that if the girl is 17 years and the boy is also a minor, but is then being sent to a juvenile home, or if the girl is, say, 17 and the boy is an adult, then we see the boys being sent to prison. So the clause in age exception finds absolutely no place in the statute.
1: So what exactly does POCSO, the Protection of Children from Sexual Offences Act, mean in practice in India? Kushi Kushalappa spends her working life helping children and families navigate the law.
6: The sexual offences, which prior to the enactment was like a limited scope of sexual violence, was defined very broadly in POCSO. It went into details of different forms of sexual offences against children, including penetrative sexual assault, aggravated penetrative sexual assault itself, aggravated sexual assault, sexual harassment, abetment to crime, and other crimes, including attempt to offend. This was probably the first time that India had a law that defined sexual offences in that much detail.
1: POCSO doesn't just define offences. It mandates people what they have to do if they suspect abuse.
3: So school teachers, doctors, medical practitioners, it creates a duty on them. It imposes a duty on them. And this duty has already been imposed under the POCSO law on these stakeholders. And there is actually punishment if you fail to report this.
1: It's this uncompromising approach that makes POCSO one of the most stringent child protection laws of its kind anywhere in the world. And the punishments are severe. Under sexual offence laws in India, defendants can face years in jail, life imprisonment, and in the most serious cases, even the death penalty.
5: Courts take a very serious view of these crimes.
1: Senior lawyer Brinda Grover again.
5: The law is strict, the courts are firm, and there is clarity that we cannot allow any of these situations to go unaddressed.
1: To understand the scale of the issue, Dr. Shailesh Kumar has gone back through the figures for the period from 2017 to 2022.
3: In 2017, there were only 32,000 cases across the country. But then it doubled to 63,000-64,000 in 2022. So in just 5 years, the cases got doubled.
1: And he says a significant share of those are teenagers in consenting relationships.
3: So 14 to 20% of the POXO cases are of de facto consensual nature. So these are the number of cases where you have people involved consensually in a romantic relationship who still are facing charges of POXO offenses and still are going through the investigation and trial.
1: So what would that mean in physical numbers?
3: The total number of POXO cases in a year would be, let's say, currently around 70 to 80,000. So at least we are talking about around 6 to 10,000 cases between those many young persons who are actually in the system now because they got involved romantically with a minor.
1: In southern India, Kushi Kushalappa and Vidya Reddy are on the front line of POXO cases, and they're seeing exactly the trend Shailesh has described. In Bangalore, Kushi leads support and rehabilitation at the Enfold Proactive Health Trust, helping children and their families navigate POXO cases from the first report through to the courtroom. Kushi says many of these cases don't even start as sex crimes.
6: When a minor left home, then the parents would automatically register a missing person's complaint and the police would set off to trace them. And when they did trace them and they found them to be with a person of the opposite gender, then a case would be registered against the boy. More often than not, it was presumed that they had engaged in some form of sexual act. So the missing person's complaint would then become a complaint under the POXO Act.
1: She says there are all kinds of ways consenting teenagers can land in trouble under POXO.
6: He was just over 18 years of age and the girl was about 16 and a half at that time. The girl was arm twisted and coerced by her family into supporting the case of the prosecution. So in court, she actually said that she was forced into the sexual act. When she had spoken to us, when we met her in the hospital, she was feeling really bad. She was very concerned about her partner because it was very much both of them in a relationship together. At the time of the case being disposed, the judge found this young person guilty and punished them with a term of 20 years in prison. There are situations like that that have destroyed people's life. Reena, thank you for being with us. And can you
1: today, at her office in Bangalore, Kushi is meeting up with a young woman who is now 18. Younger teenagers in India are getting involved in sexual relationships. And Reena, not her real name, was a vulnerable 14-year-old when she became friends with an older boy. And over time, they grew close. During the COVID lockdown, her parents were out working long hours and Reena would often have the house to herself. It was at that time she'd invite her new friend around to keep her company. And with the place to themselves, they began to explore.
7: So he came to my home, then sometimes he came and we got like into physical things.
1: Reena is remembering the traumatic events with Kushi, who helped her through that period.
6: Your relationship with him, was it both of you agreed to be in this friendship?
7: Yeah, yes. Because there was no force at all. Like it was from both the side.
1: Over the months, she began to put on weight and her mom noticed a change.
7: One night I was sleeping with my mom. Then she was like keeping her hand on my stomach and she felt like something is in my stomach, like very hard thing, okay? So next day morning, like she got me a test tube and then she tested and I was pregnant.
1: By the time they reached the clinic, she was already 6 months pregnant, just days short of the legal limit for termination. But before the family could decide anything, the police showed up at the door that same night.
7: They took him from the home to jail.
6: Would you have liked to discuss with your boyfriend what options you had before the abortion?
7: Yeah, I wanted to, but there was no chance at all.
1: Reena's father was terrified the case could destroy both of their futures and told her she would need to explain things in court.
7: I never wanted him to be like in struggling all these things. I just told the lawyer that no, nothing happened to me. It was just my stomach pain and also I was not getting my period. So I told them like that, then they have left him for that reason.
1: But the boy had already spent months in jail. But had Rina and her parents not intervened, he could have faced 20 years in prison.
6: Did you know about the law? And did you know what would happen?
7: No, I was not knowing anything.
6: Should there be a change to allow young people to be in legitimate consensual relationships?
7: Yeah, because mom, at that time, like, they don't know anything. So it happens by mistake. So it should be changed.
1: Kushi tells us Reena's story isn't unique in her experience. She says she's seen other cases when nobody realizes teenagers are in a relationship until the girl turns up pregnant at a clinic.
6: A person is accused of getting their girlfriend pregnant, for example. The punishment for aggravated penetrative sexual assault is 20 years to life imprisonment. So for a young person who's in a consensual relationship with their girlfriend and she gets pregnant, when she enters a medical facility and the doctor who does a urine pregnancy test discovers that she's pregnant, the medical officer is mandated to inform the police. And that sets the criminal justice system in motion.
1: And in another case Kushi worked on, even the girl's own parents were asking why her boyfriend should be punished.
6: He was a little over 18 by then, but according to them, they were youngsters. Both these young people engaged in sex out of their own free will. So why should that boy be punished? The girl, of course, was trying to scream from the top of the roofs, but no one was listening to her because the law doesn't allow anyone to listen to it. It is statutory rape. But the parents in this situation also felt it was very wrong for that boy to be prosecuted.
1: And even when a case doesn't end in a long sentence, Kushi says the impact on a family's standing in the community can be huge.
6: I don't think human beings know how to be confidential about these kind of situations. When there is an iota of curiosity, dude, what happened to my neighbor? And I saw the police come to the house. We are letting our mind go completely haywire. How long is a family going to say, no, my son has gone away somewhere. I've sent my son away because he had a medical emergency. Medical emergencies last for 1 month, 2 months, 3 months. Then there is the other side where the girl's family, out of anger, maybe because the girl's life in their mind is destroyed because she's no longer fit for marriage, because she's engaged in sex with somebody else. So maybe they out the name of the boy.
1: In Chennai, on India's southeast coast, Vidya Reddy at Tulir has been watching the same pattern unfold as Kushi has. She spent more than 20 years alongside children and their families as they navigate the police, doctors, and courts.
8: All their friends gather around them and throw rose petals and whistle and hoot and etc. And of course, it was videotaped since this generation records everything for posterity. This video then went viral and then the local administrative authority said, oh my God, we can't have people thinking the young people in our area behave like this. Got the police to file a POXO case against this boy for tying a yellow thread around the girl's neck, which she brought, by the way, the yellow thread. He was then taken and sent off to the observation home. She was sent to the children's home. He went through a potency examination. She went through a medical examination. Her parents didn't know where she was for a month. The family spent so much money trying to get things sorted out. So you can imagine what it does.
1: When the case finally reached the courts in Tamil Nadu, judges treated it as teenage romance rather than a sexual offense and threw it out. Another kind of case Vidya sees doesn't start with a complaint at all. It starts with a medical examination at a clinic.
8: She had to go to the hospital. She had to tell the doctor she refuses consent to be examined. She's 8 months pregnant for crying out aloud. This girl had gone off to her parents' place to have the baby that was far away from Chennai, and the police went heading off there looking for her. And then I had to call up and intervene and say, don't be ridiculous, the child is hardly like 10 days old and you can't expect this girl to come to court and give a statement. Then they said, okay, we'll anyway file the charge sheet so the trial can start. I said, okay, do what you want. Do you want to prove the paternity? They even made the young man go through a potency test. He's fathered a child, for heaven's sake. So that was a whole circus by itself.
1: So what actually happens to a teenage boy in a consenting relationship when he's arrested under POXO?
3: So let's say both persons involved are minor. It usually then goes through the juvenile justice system. There will be a juvenile board set up. And even when they are convicted and punished, they will have to go to the juvenile remand home, until they attain the age of 18. And after 18, if the punishment is still left, then they are transferred to the adult prisons. The sentences are very harsh as well. And especially if, let's say, there is repetitive sexual violence, which is usually the case in consensual cases, because, of course, you, let's say, have several sexual activities among yourself, then the punishment multiplies as well. Certainly, you won't get bail from the court. 90% of cases do not get to the trial stage on time, which means you will be behind prison walls for a longer duration. It might take 1 year, 2 years, 3 years, 5 years, just for your case to get on the trial stage.
1: Bangalore lawyer Feeba Nisha has met young men in a special home for boys charged under POXO.
4: From the age of 16, they are behind the bars. Now they are 18, 20, 21. Their entire time of studies, their entire childhood is gone for these boys. So it is very painful to see. We have been trying to put in petitions with the district legal service authorities to do something about it and to take this as a special case and let them go.
1: Those boys aren't just losing a few months of school. For some of them, the sentence stretches across almost their entire young adulthood. But despite what she's seen happen to these boys, Feeba doesn't want POXO weakened.
4: I think it's a very good law, much needed in the society, because I have seen very, very bad cases. Small babies, 3 years old child, 4 year old child. And it's most of the times known people to the children who are committing these things.
1: Another complication is the sheer prevalence of child marriage in India. States like Assam and Rajasthan have begun aggressive clampdowns. Under Indian law, the legal age of marriage is 18 for girls and 21 for boys. Anything below that is a child marriage. And because POXO overrides all personal and religious laws, sex within a child marriage is treated as child sexual abuse. Suravi Shivpuri from Shakti Vahini works to stamp out child trafficking and child marriage.
9: Legal action is taken against all the people involved in solemnizing of child marriage. Even the religious leaders who are involved in pushing children who are solemnizing the marriage, the people who are present, the wedding caterers, all of them are now being held accountable.
1: In 2019, the Modi government strengthened India's child protection law, raising minimum sentences, expanding life imprisonment, and introducing the death penalty for most severe offences against children. The government also introduced fast-track special courts for sexual offence cases involving adults and children, and by early 2025, there had been over 750 of these in 30 states and union territories, covering more than 300,000 sexual offence cases. The Indian government has never directly responded to concerns about consenting teenagers being caught up in POXO. But it continues to maintain that the law's strict under 18 rule is essential and that any sexual activity involving a minor must be treated as a criminal offence. To hear from young adults who may soon be thinking about having children, I've come to IIT Guwahati in Assam, one of India's leading universities. I'm sitting on campus with three PhD students in the late 20s. Maitreyi, Monali, and another student who's asked us not to use her name, so we'll call her Meera.
2: When was the first time that you heard about this law?
10: I think the first time we came to hear about it was during the Nirbhaya case, which opened up a discussion about rape laws in the country. I think what it meant is that there's definitely need for stringent laws, whether it's with child sexual offences or with adults. There are also complicated social realities which data cannot represent, especially when it comes to, you know, sensitive issues like sex. We are not being able to have a clear definition of the issues at hand, like what is consent, what do we mean by sexual offence.
11: For most of us, we just have a very general idea of the fact that there a law exists. However, if we look at the reality, I don't think we have ever heard of anyone in our vicinity using that law to get justice.
10: I remember our sex education was just don't have sex. Our Indian schools are not sensitive when it comes to issues like this.
1: The Modi government insists it is doing a great deal to raise awareness. Former MP Dr. Fauzia Khan says that silence is still a big part of the problem when it comes to awareness.
4: There is a social taboo. People don't want to speak openly with their children about sex and other things. So the children get misdirected by their peers. We do have workshops on what is bad touch and good touch and things like that. But this is a subject which has to be handled very, very sensitively.
1: The big question is, should India lower the age of consent so that consensual relationships between 16 and 17-year-olds, for instance, don't get dragged into POCSO?
5: The whole idea is to project that we are what in India we call rhetorically zero tolerance for sexual violence.
1: Senior lawyer, Vrinda Grover again.
5: So instead of focusing energy there, there is a projection that is being made. And in order to appear as a strong state, the legislature does not want to pull the age back to 16.
9: We need a uniform age, obviously, in terms of 18 years that is considered as the age of a child.
1: Child rights lawyer Suravesh Puri again.
9: If we work around the age a little bit, sometimes it can lead to becoming a shadow over other crimes. When we talk about child sexual abuse or we talk about consenting relationship between children, we have to understand that it does not happen in isolation. These teenagers are being roped in by unknown people online and they kind of groom them as a consenting relationship. And then they traffic them and abuse them, push them sexual exploitation. So if we play around with the age of consent, it will act as a blanket over the other crimes that is targeting towards children.
12: They should make a differentiation now.
1: Defense lawyer Fee Vanisha.
12: I know the law has to be strict, but I'm sure, like, at least when it comes to the evidence stage, if the judge is convinced that there was some form of consent, and also with regards to bail with ages 16 and plus, they should be a little more lenient.
1: So when you ask whether the age of consent in India should be lowered to keep 16 and 17-year-olds out of POCSO, people inside the system hesitate. One lawyer says the framework itself now has to be reviewed because it can't tell the difference between abuse and a teenage relationship. Another warns that changing the age would give cover to traffickers and older abusers. And a third says the real answer is better judgment from police and judges, not a new number on paper. On one point, though, they all agree. Right now, POCSO still treats every under 18 as a child and a victim, and every case of teenage sex as a crime. You've been listening to the documentary Love on Trial, India's Age of Consent Controversy with me, Brijbhanu Barua, in Assam. The producers were Ashley Byrne and Andrew Edwards, and it was a Made in Manchester production for the BBC World Service.
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15: Hello, I'm James Reynolds. Welcome to BBC Conversations. In the aftermath of the earthquakes in Venezuela, we bring together survivors of other disasters to share their experiences of dealing with the long-term impact on their lives. Our guests include Jeff from South Wales. In 1966, 116 children were killed when waste from coal mines crashed down the mountainside, engulfing his school.
16: I did go to one counsellor, and that counsellor said to me, when you review what you've been through, think of happy things like birthday parties. Well, the majority of people that would have come to my birthday party were now gone.
15: We also bring together rescue workers to hear what motivates them and how they cope with confronting death and destruction. That's after the latest BBC News.
0: BBC News with Sue Montgomery. The organization behind huge student protests in India, which has led an unprecedented challenge to Narendra Modi's government, has called off its protests. The Cockroach Junta Party said the administration had accepted all of its demands, including the resignation of the Education Minister, Dharmendra Pradhan, who was the main target of the demonstrations. From Delhi, here's Yogita Lamayi.
17: Punching their fists in the air, the leaders of the student movement announced to waiting crowds that they had won and the education minister had resigned. What had begun as anger over entrance exam leaks and a crude comment from India's Chief Justice likening jobless youngsters to cockroaches turned into a ground movement the government never saw coming. For the first time in his 12 years as Prime Minister, Narendra Modi seemed at his wit's end, posting nightly videos trying to connect with the youth of his country. The climb down is a big setback to his strongman image.
0: France says it's experiencing its biggest ever loss of land to wildfires. An area almost 10 times the size of Paris has been destroyed already this year. Several European countries say they're sending ground teams, helicopters and planes to help. France has, for the first time, deployed a huge military cargo plane capable of dropping tons of fire retardant to help tackle fires in the southwestern Gironde region. The Spanish authorities say more than 90,000 people have now been evacuated or are in lockdown in two areas west of Madrid as wildfires continue to threaten the region. Spain's Prime Minister Pedro Sanchez has expressed hope that better weather conditions could provide a chance to put the blazes out. He blamed climate change for the disaster.
18: The climate emergency is becoming increasingly severe and is unfortunately exceeding many of the scientific forecasts. This requires not only an increase in our response capacity when these climate emergencies actually occur, as is currently the case, but also greater efforts in prevention and raising awareness among the citizens and public institutions.
0: The president of Kazakhstan has told President Putin that Russia's war with Ukraine needs to end. Kasym Jomart Tokayev was speaking alongside the Russian leader at a summit.
19: No one knows how to resolve this situation, given the entrenched positions of the parties involved. On the other hand, this is the moment with the possibility of freezing the entire conflict. This is a tactic. The procedure has been tested internationally. Because it is tragic, of course, that young people are dying. They represent the gene pool of the fraternal peoples of Russia and Ukraine.
0: BBC News. Russian officials are now saying that 11 people were killed by a Ukrainian strike on a village in a part of Ukraine's Zaporizhia region that they occupy, with four children among those who died. Local sources claim the village of Kirilivka was targeted. There's so far been no comment from the Ukrainian authorities. Israeli forces have detained dozens of Palestinians in the occupied West Bank after four Palestinians and two Israelis were killed in a confrontation on Friday. It began when armed Israeli settlers approached a Palestinian village. The Israeli Prime Minister, Benjamin Netanyahu, has threatened to take strong action in response to the incident in the village of Tel near Nablus. Two students have been expelled from a Nigerian university for alleged involvement in what were termed homosexual activities. The Confluence University of Science and Technology in the central state of Kogi announced the decision had been approved by its governing body. Mokwachi Okafor reports from Lagos.
20: The university announced on Friday that two students had been expelled over alleged involvement in a same-sex relationship. The university said the disciplinary action followed its students' rules and regulation, adding that it remained committed to maintaining discipline and providing a safe learning environment. Nigeria's anti-LGBT laws have been criticized by rights groups who say they have contributed to discrimination, violence and harassment against LGBT people. Activists say reports, attacks, threats and blackmail remain common.
0: A man's been remanded in custody in the Egyptian city of Alexandria, accused of vandalising the late President Gamal Abdel Nasser's 1961 Cadillac. Police say he was using an angle grinder to cut up the car to sell for scrap. They say he had no idea that the rare Fleetwood 75 model, which now belongs to an antiques dealer, had any historical value. BBC News.
15: Hello, I'm James Reynolds. This time in BBC Conversations, survivors of disasters share their experiences of coping with the lasting effects. It's been a month now since the twin earthquakes in Venezuela. As we record this program on Friday lunchtime, it's estimated that more than 5,000 people have died. There have also been some remarkable stories of rescue. People have been pulled alive from the rubble many days after the disaster. In our conversations this week, we bring together two people who survived disasters themselves. We'll also hear from rescue workers. All talk about the long-term, lifelong impact on their lives. We'll hear in a moment from Maddie Nell. She survived Typhoon Haiyan, which hit the Philippines in 2013. It was one of the strongest typhoons in recorded history. Firstly, though, let's hear from Jeff. He was a pupil at the junior school in Aberfan in South Wales. In October 1966, when he was 8 years old, a tip made up of waste from coal mines came crashing down the hillside above his village. The disaster killed 116 children and 28 adults. That day, a school day, had begun like any other.
16: I walked to school with my friend Robert, and we went to the tuck shop at the end of the lane. After we got some sweets, we went into the school. We put our coats in the cloakroom, went into the classroom, and I was on library books. I just finished the Janet and John series of books, and I got Here's His Adventures of Tintin off the window nearest the tip. I returned to my seat, and then the teacher started the mathematics lesson, and there was a roaring sound, and the teacher reassured the class that there was nothing to worry about. It was only thunder. The lights then started to swing in the classroom. Next thing I remember was waking up with all this material over me. I didn't realize what had happened to me. I could hear shouts and screams, and those shouts and screams got less and less as time went along, because the majority of people who died in that class either died of physical trauma as a result of the tip material and the roof caving in, or from asphyxiation. The reason that I survived, I had a pocket of air around me. I couldn't move because the desk was against my stomach. There was a dead girl on my left shoulder, and I was just wanting to get out but couldn't physically get out because of all the material above me. I then heard someone shout, "Close your eyes, we're going to smash the window." They started to dig around me, got the material off me. They broke up their desk with the hatchet, and then I was pulled out of where I was sitting and thrown from one fireman to another out into the yard. And then medics saw us out there. It was just after 11 o'clock that I was dug out of the school, and I was the last one alive to come out of the school. I had sustained injuries to my head and my stomach, but those physical injuries would heal pretty quickly. It was the psychological injuries that would be with me for the rest of my life. I suffered from nightmares. I wetted the bed. I was irritable. I lacked concentration. And it was difficult to go back to the school because I feared that the tip would come down again. One minute I was an innocent child going to school, and the next minute I was next door to death within inches. And my life had just been totally turned upside down.
7: It wasn't until 3 in the morning on November 8th, 2013, when I woke up to the cries of help of my family, of my parents, and, you know, like the shout, the cries, the prayers that you can hear at that time. It was, I still feel that feeling up until now, because I've never seen my parents or our elders be in that panic mode. As you may know, if you're Asian, you always kind of toughen it up. You don't really show your emotion, especially like for our fathers. And that was the only time that I saw my father cry, because we didn't know what to do. All the debris was going into our evacuation center. We had windows that were glasses. We were trying to fit all of us in one corner where there was no window, but it wasn't enough, it wasn't safe for us because there wasn't that much space. I remember seeing a gymnasium in front of us. It was like a basketball court. And at first, if you see it, you know, it looks really strong. But during that time, the roof of that gymnasium was just flying away as if it was just papers. And some houses in front of us was just washed out by the water. And I saw this lady carrying a baby. I think this is the most painful part for me, is like seeing the baby and there was a wave. And the mother survived, but we weren't able to see the baby anymore. And just seeing that firsthand, I still have the trauma in me, because even though it's been more than a decade, I haven't really processed that feeling. But I could see people dying in front of us, and everyone thought that we were all dead because we were at the end of the peninsula facing the Pacific Ocean, first landfall. And it wasn't until like 3 days or 5 days when an American helicopter was giving relief aid to another town, and they saw that there are people there, and that's when we got help.
6: Marinelle, thank you so much. And Jeff, you've heard Marinelle's story, and Marinelle also saying that she's yet to process all that trauma from 2013. I wonder what you would say to her.
16: It's very important to speak about it, because the more you don't speak about it, it creates greater anxiety and stress, and really makes you really ill. So my advice to anybody involved in a major trauma or incident is to speak about it. And it's far easier to speak to a stranger than it is actually speaking to a close relative. We now know that the phenomena that we went through of the irritability, the depression, the bedwetting, etc., is now known as post-traumatic stress disorder. In those days, the support that we had was very primitive in terms of counselling. I did go to one counsellor, and that counsellor said to me, when you see the girl's face, when you review what you've been through, think of happy things like birthday parties. Well, the majority of people that would have come to my birthday party were now gone. So all those children had gone, so it wasn't very good advice to be passed through. And the interesting thing is, I can actually smell the coal dust when I'm looking at these programs of the disaster occurring and seeing people being dragged out of a similar situation that I was in.
6: As if those 60 years that have passed haven't happened.
16: It's so difficult, to be honest. This is the 60th anniversary of the Ambran disaster in October of this year. And we've been doing a lot of interviews for television and for radio. And it's really constantly bringing that memory back to us. I find it far easier to speak about it now and get less emotionally involved than I used to. But I've just been down in the school reading their research on the Ambran disaster, and it was really, really emotional for me being amongst those kids.
6: I'm so sorry, Jeff.
16: Well, the important message for everybody, I think, is that anybody who's involved in a disaster or in a terrorist attack is actually speak about it.
7: Thank you so much. I really appreciate that. Yeah, that's also the reason why I started speaking up, because I felt a huge survivor's guilt when I survived Super Typhoon Haiyan. Seeing some family and friends, you know, they didn't survive the typhoon. Yeah. I was questioning myself, like, why did I survive? What's my role in this? And that's when I really started being a climate activist, doing a lot of negotiation and lobbying with our government to give us dignified relocation houses, to get people accountable and corporations accountable for the climate crisis. And I think, I guess I have a question for you too, Jeff, is that we've been sharing, you know, our stories to build awareness that these things happen and it really affects real people in my life, and we have been living the effect of climate change. But it has gotten to a point that sometimes, you know, we cannot avoid it. The media would romanticize it always, that whenever they get a chance, they will ask about that experience without any without any warning. And sometimes I'm taken aback by that sometimes, because I do like talking about my experience, but reliving that experience over and over again, sometimes it can be hard. I don't know what's been your experience.
16: Every 10 years, we have a media circus here, really, wanting to cover the disaster and how we recovered, etc. And what does annoy me is journalists turning up and they haven't done their basic research. So they ask you stupid questions like how many children died and how many adults or what date it was on, you know, which is totally and utterly frustrating. Over the last 10 years or so, speaking to journalists, and it's now covered in journalism schools, that people come here, they want an interview from you. They actually, you actually relive the circumstances of the day. And then they leave and you're left on a cliff, effectively trying to calm yourself back down to where you were prior to the visit of them. And now a lot of journalists have psychological support for people to bring them back down. The one that I'd done, which was a watershed for me, was the Netflix program on the Queen's involvement with Aberfan. And it was an emotional journey, very emotional journey, where they actually provided psychologists help after that. And I'm seeing more and more journalists and television companies particularly providing you with that support to bring you back down to a level instead of being left at a precipice and you finding your own way back down. So that's an important development, I think, which is appreciated by more survivors of disaster.
7: And I think we're very lucky at this time that there are a lot of support, because in 2013, there wasn't really that much support for me to process what happened. Basically, we were just surviving every other typhoon. And and we were so in a survival mode that we felt like it wasn't important for us to process the loss of loved ones, because we were always thinking of what to eat, where to go, how to survive the next typhoon. It really hit me so hard that I was so young and I felt like I have so much that I want to do in life. But at that time, I was just thinking if it was even fair for me to dream, because I feel like everyone is just trying to like survive and trying to get through every typhoon, and dreaming at that time felt like selfish. So I'm really glad that there are a lot of support and that people are awakening now on how to tend to this kind of stories and to make sure that survivors are also being taken care of. And that, as you said earlier, that we are not just... they are not just using us for information, but also like really using this information to tell people that it is happening and it has been affecting a lot of lives. But also we need to take care of the people that have survived.
16: That's right. And in terms of involvement in public services, like you're doing with climate change, is so important because you can push that agenda forward. Like I've been involved in public services here in terms of regeneration, and in terms of developing services for survivors. And I've recently been appointed to the National Emergencies Trust in the UK, which is a body that has got loads of experience of people who've been involved in major trauma. And a part of their remit is actually helping people get through those sad times that they are enduring. So public service is so important to survivors in raising the profile of these events, but also ensuring the government provides support services for people. What you tend to find is that when a disaster happens, government will throw money at it. And effectively, people who are involved in a major trauma then don't really know what they want in terms of support. The chain of support can take over 10, 20, 30 years. But in 30, 40 years' time, that money's not available. So it's important that we plan for the future for people who suffer a lifetime, really, of the experiences that they've endured.
15: Jeff, who survived the Aberfan disaster in Wales, and Marinelle in the Philippines, a survivor of Typhoon Haiyan. Just a quick word on how we approach people who've gone through this kind of trauma. Our producers always talk to our guests before the recording about what to expect. And then when we do record, we try to keep the conversation as
6: relaxed and as respectful as possible. And then afterwards, we follow up with our guests to check if they're okay. This is BBC Conversations with me, James Reynolds, from the BBC World Service. For our second conversation, we've brought together rescue workers. They choose to do a job which exposes them to trauma, stress, and loss. How then do they cope? My colleague Luke Jones spoke to Daniel, who works for the charity Shelterbox. He changed career after surviving a major disaster himself. And Alex is from the UK-based charity Search and Rescue Assistance in Disasters. He's an engineer and was involved in helping to rescue people in the immediate aftermath of the 2023 earthquakes in Syria and Turkey.
8: We deployed to Marash, one of the cities devastated by the earthquakes, taken on search and rescue operations. The first evening we were there on the Wednesday and rescued a mother and a child from a building, and also had to identify the rest of the family, which we weren't able to rescue, and then carried on search operations throughout the city and had another live rescue late on the Friday evening, so 5 days after the event. Many more unsuccessful searches throughout the city during that time.
21: Mm. And that was particularly devastating, that earthquake. I think it's about 53,000 people lost their lives in that. What was it like for you, I guess, sort of just practically, but also emotionally, having to go through all of that as well?
8: I find that quite interesting. That number is huge and almost has kind of no emotional effect on me. I remember at one point seeing in front of me, there was a few tower blocks that had collapsed, that we, rough calculation, must have been 3,000 or 4,000 people had lost their lives in. But it was the much smaller moments, the sort of where you actually, it kind of hits home. I remember just a mum standing on the side of the road begging for some food for her two children. And that hit me far harder than that 50,000 number you see in the paper. Just an uncle outside of the flat that we'd searched confirmed that there were only dead bodies in there. And he stayed there on his own at sort of 2 a.m. to pray for the family that were in there. Those real small moments they strike home. That family where we rescued the mother and the daughter, I had to go back we didn't find the son alive. That child was the same age as my son back home. So it took, sort of a few months upon returning to keep processing that.
21: Daniel, you were actually a survivor of the awful tsunami that happened Boxing Day in 2004 when you were on holiday in Sri Lanka. Tell us about that, if you would, first of all, and how that led you into the line of work you do now.
22: We'd had a great month or so surfing, and we were waking up on Boxing Day morning to some shouts and screams, and we were staying with a local family. It was really cheap to do so, and the family were really wonderful and right by a really good wave. So it worked all round. And we were waking up to shouting and screaming, and you could throw a cricket ball from where we were sleeping into the sea on the best of days. But on this particular day, I opened up the curtains and saw that there was this big, huge wave coming through, and it smashed the building we were in, the compound, washed us through a ditch, across the roads, and then into the jungle 100 or so metres. And that kind of was the start of a week or so of, learning what it was to be displaced and, like, the limited amount of actual support that is around. As you say, that was the trigger. That's what got me really interested in the sector and wanting to be part of a response.
21: But tell me about that decision, because there are many people who will have gone through something like that and would never want to go anywhere near anything like it ever again. What was the moment where you thought, well, actually, I would like to put myself back into those kind of situations, albeit a situation with slightly more control?
22: I felt like my psyche was torn in two. I absolutely didn't even want to leave when we had the opportunity to leave Sri Lanka. I wanted to stay and to be able to help more people. But in actual fact, I was overwhelmed and out of my depth, and I realised that me staying would have been a drain on the capacity of the responders. So going home was the right decision. But later on, just kind of working through what had happened and really understanding that one minute you're living with a community and the next minute a lot of them aren't there anymore, and that people are relying on a lot of support. Their access to recovery really depends on what capacity they have and what capacity the local government has. And so it's really varied. And we were with some really kind of low-income families, and just recognising how slow their response or their ability to spring back was And so I just, yeah, I wanted to figure out a way of getting involved with helping that response. And it was scary. Like, my first response was actually for Super Typhoon Haiyan, mm-hmm. November 2013. And I remember being, yeah, scared when we got into country. And it gets better slowly over time. But mm-hmm. originally, like, there were triggers. So any needs assessment I was doing down by the shore, if the storms were coming in again, because often we're working in contexts where, you know, there's seasonal extreme weather events. And so, yeah, my heart, like, when I saw the pressure systems on the map, on the maps, I would be really nervous and focusing on them, especially when leading teams and being responsible for other people. Mm-hmm. But now, yeah, those kind of triggers are a lot more, the pressure systems on the maps, I would be really nervous and focusing on them, especially when leading teams and being responsible for other people. Mm-hmm. But now, yeah, those kind of triggers are a lot more, I think I've got so much training and professionalism now in the way that I

0: sometimes prepare yourself for the small thing that will sort of trigger a certain response or a memory. I know for me personally, I thought I felt fine after Turkey, and then I took my family to Disneyland, and suddenly it just felt completely wrong. Seeing sort of, I guess, other families having fun. And yeah, something about being in that manufactured place of happiness suddenly felt sort of really outrageously unfair that we got to experience this, and these other families that sort of lost everything were still living in probably horrific sort of conditions trying to make it through. You know, there's no logical connection between those. It's just the situation that brought it back, really.
1: Disasters just a void of any kind of normality. You start seeing a pattern the more you respond, but everything is like against the grain. Certainly where there's loss of life or continued risk to life. And I think probably, Alex, with SAR rates being at the forefront, you probably feel it more than most because you're still looking for signs of life and trying to rescue people. So they're like, the passions must be really high. Quite often you see things that are jarring for the human psyche, that kind of survivor guilt thing, which is, you feel a guilt for feeling guilty even, because you're working with people that you know at some stage you'll be able to go home, and the people that you're serving won't be able to. They'll be in that context or for the lives that have been lost. So you have this strange guilt to work through.
2: Rescue workers Daniel and Alex. Our thanks to them, and also to Jeff and Marinelle as well. It cannot have been easy for any of them to tell their stories. I'm James Reynolds. 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
6: BBC News with Tom Sanders. The organisation behind huge student protests in India has called off the demonstrations. The Cockroach Junta Party, which led the unprecedented challenge to Narendra Modi's government, said its demands had been met. France says it's experiencing its biggest ever loss of land to wildfires, with an area almost 10 times the size of Paris destroyed already this year. Several European countries are sending ground teams, helicopters and planes to help. Spain has declared a national emergency as wildfires there threaten areas around Madrid. More than 90,000 people have been evacuated or are in lockdown. The president of Kazakhstan has told Vladimir Putin that the war with Ukraine needs to end. President Tokayev, an ally of Moscow, said the war was playing into the hands of Russia's enemies. Gaza's Interior Ministry says an Israeli airstrike has killed the police chief in the north of the Palestinian enclave. Israel has killed dozens of members of the Hamas-led police in the past month. Two students have been expelled from a Nigerian university for alleged involvement in what were termed homosexual activities. Nigeria has strict laws against same-sex relationships. Six people have been charged in connection with an alleged plot to attack a synagogue near Paris. Hundreds were evacuated when a car was found containing a Kalashnikov rifle and a pistol. The Ecuadorian cyclist

0: This Richard Carapaz has won the penultimate stage of the Tour de France. It leaves the Slovakian Tadej Pogacar set for a record-equalling fifth title in Paris on Sunday with a lead of over 7 minutes. A man has been remanded in custody in Egypt accused of vandalising a Cadillac that belonged to the late president Gamal Abdel Nasser. Police say he had no idea the rare car had any historical value. BBC News.
1: Hello, I'm Dashiani Navanayagam and welcome to The Conversation from the BBC World Service. This is the programme that brings together two women from around the world to explore their shared experience, expertise and insights. Now, picture a park or city square and there might be a piece of public art, maybe representing a famous historical figure, but it's highly unlikely it's either by or of a woman. Well, on the programme today, we have two women changing that. In the United States, Meredith Bergman's Women's Rights Pioneers Monument, unveiled in 2020, was the first statue depicting real women in Central Park in New York. And Sakari Douglas Camp's steel sculptures draw on her Nigerian heritage. Meredith and Sakari, a very warm welcome to The Conversation. Hello.
2: Hello.
3: Hello. I'm delighted to be here.
1: Now, I know this is radio, but I'd really love to start with getting an idea of what your work looks like, because although it's on a similar scale, it's extremely different. So, Meredith, if we start with you, the Women's Rights Memorial in Central Park was to mark the 100th anniversary of the 19th Amendment, which granted some women the right to vote. Can you please describe it for us?
3: Well, it's very large, which is something the committee very much wanted. It's three figures. Standing in the center is Susan B. Anthony, and she's 9 feet tall up on a 5-foot pedestal. And on her left is Sojourner Truth. And to the right of her is Elizabeth Cady Stanton. And these are foremothers and pioneers of abolition, women's suffrage, and women's rights. So these three women are grouped around a table, and they might be having an argument. They're definitely working together. They're not standing in what I call heroic idleness. They're actually doing something, which I try to show in all my sculptures of historic women and historic men, that they be alive and active. And social change does not come about from one heroic figure or person. It's really achieved through a group activity. And that's what I was sculpting in that Women's Rights Pioneers Monument.
1: And how long did it take for you to make that?
3: I had only 2 years for that whole project, including a long approvals process with all the city agencies. And that was for me very fast.
1: Sakari, what about you? Could you describe your Three Graces piece for us?
2: That was actually made for the Netherlands, a place called Zaandam. And it's three Suriname women. Suriname black women, and it's very brightly coloured, made of steel and powder coated, red, yellow and blue, and the figures aren't that big, but they're sitting like yours, Meredith, on a bench though, near a river and high-rise housing.
1: And where did the inspiration come from?
2: It was a commission, and I had to put forward a proposal. And it was something to commemorate breaking the chains, which is called Conti Koti or something in Dutch. And there were these very adamant Suriname men that wanted this sculpture, and they didn't actually want chains, which I approved of, because where'd you go after the misery of chains, you know? It's a hard thing to remind yourself of and to get over. And I think all of us wanted something that would encourage dialogue. And that sounds very much like your work, Meredith, in that dialogue is meant to be inspired from the sculpture. And my three women were dressed very traditionally, because there's a lot in Suriname costume that is different, just because the women, when they were in servitude and were slaves, had to wear all their clothing to go to work, or I guess to move around, because slaves didn't have cupboards or houses or somewhere to put their clothing. So the women wore about three or four skirts. The tops of the skirts were kind of pulled over and turned into a style, and that style is still incorporated into modern day fashion. And so it has a reason, and it shows kind of fortitude and a kind of strength, but it's so subtle you don't instantly know about it.
1: Sculpture is one discipline of the fine arts. Meredith, I'm curious how you got into this, and why did it appeal to you over the others?
3: Well, it was really the magic of bronze casting, because I began as a storyteller in imagery. I was studying bookmaking and illustration and graphic design and video and even painting. And I stumbled into the bronze foundry at the Cooper Union, where I went to art school, and I could make things in a soft wax and cast them directly in bronze, and they'd be transformed magically into a material that would last for centuries. And I could just make funny things and witty things and politically charged things. And I was completely enchanted by this. So then I set about studying marble carving and anatomy and all the traditional sculptural skills to see if I could win commissions to do big outdoor work.
1: Sakai, what drew you to sculpture over painting, drawing, ceramics?
2: I got drawn to sculpture because my painting wasn't very good.
1: And you were better at sculpture.
2: I felt more comfortable if I put my hands around whatever I was doing, and it was so satisfying to just touch and work with textures rather than do the challenge of perspective and all the trickery that's needed if you are a really good painter.
1: When it comes to creating a sculpture, where does the idea come from? Does it begin with a person or the material or yourself?
2: A combination of all those things. I think it mainly comes with the excitement of working with steel and trying to interpret something. I mean, steel can be incredibly thick and incredibly thin. I lean towards thin things just because it's lightweight enough and approachable enough for a person my size. I can make huge things stand on tiny things stand on huge things. It's just really versatile, and it's great material to work with because it keeps me warm in the winter when I weld.
1: Meredith, what about you? Where does your inspiration come from?
3: Well, it comes from all those things, but also from the whole history and tradition of art, going back to statues being religious and spiritual objects. I love to participate in that tradition and also to subvert it. So I'm always trying to add some element of wit or hidden messages in my work, and many, many layers of meaning if I can. So although I wish I could work directly as Sakari does, I appreciate all the stages I have to go through, because I'm trying to get extraordinary subtlety of expression into the faces and gestures, and it's good for me to go over them and over them in the different, you know, clay and then wax and then the bronze itself to try to achieve that.
1: You just said there hidden messages in your work. What do you mean by that?
3: The sculpture is so slow and takes so long that I'm always thinking about what it might mean. And I went to art school in the 1970s when no one was looking at monuments. They were pretty much invisible. Now there's a huge interest in them and resurgence of desire for them. But I want to make something that somebody can get inspiration from in 100 years, even if it's covered with pigeon poop and neglected. I want them to be able to find energy in it, like as from a battery.
1: You both make very large pieces of art. What is the hardest thing about transforming an idea into such a large public piece of art, Sakari?
2: I think when something's large, you look up to it. But not all my ideas want to be big necessarily to say what they need to say. But my work used to be slightly larger than life because, you know, I wanted the figures to really talk to whoever was looking at them. And it also gives me access to putting kind of details in that would be very difficult to do smaller. Actually, that's the truth. I also use words with my work. And there's a piece that's going to be in Burgess Park in London that will have words as well as figures. And I would like people to rollerblade towards the figures, you know. And there's wording on the ground that's kind of most of the sculpture. And it's like a sort of ploughed field. And the physicality of sculpture is that you can imagine your body almost being in the clothes of these figures that Meredith has made in a very detailed way. And I guess my stuff isn't so detailed, but it has details that we have empathy with.
1: Meredith, what about you? What's the hardest thing for you when it comes to taking an idea and making it human size or bigger than human size?
3: Well, the size depends on where it will go. And I think we're both interested in creating places, not just objects. So the sculpture needs to draw people into the place to keep them there in contemplation of it and interaction with it and empathy with it. And it has to provide a respite and an inspiration. For my Boston Women's Memorial, which was 20 years earlier, the figures are, as Sakari said, just a little larger than life so that they have some stature. Because everything looks small when you take it outdoors. It may look very big in your studio. So you have to think about that and scale it to where it will go and how it will function.
1: I'm guessing that you have to have very large studios in order to make these works in the first place.
2: The works aren't as big as some sculptors' pieces.
1: Can be.
2: Yeah, some sculptors, they have about 23 people working with them with little trucks that move the bronzes and things around. And I work alone. How about you, Meredith? You work alone?
3: I do largely. I tend to have a part-time assistant who will come and work with me a couple of days and then go away for a few days because I like to work alone. I certainly don't have a studio in the sense of having multiple employees and hand trucks and lifts. I work in an old barn, and now I have nice space, but I have worked in bathrooms and basements and, you know, done things in sections and imagined how they would be large because, you know, artists can work in their heads, and that's an infinite space.
1: You're listening to The Conversation from the BBC World Service. I'm Dashiani Navanagam, and today I'm talking to sculptors from Nigeria and the United States about the importance of public art and commemorating more women with statues in cities and parks around the world. Meredith, when it comes to making large bronze statues, can you talk to us about the stages involved?
3: For every one of these big public commissions, I make it three times. I first make a little model, usually 1 inch equals 1 foot. And that gets discussed in terms of the concept. And I tell people not to judge the facial expressions from a head that is as big as my thumb, but it can't be helped sometimes. And once that design is approved, I can go up to 1/2 or 1/3 size. And that's where I work out a lot of the gestures and poses and some of the detail of the costumes, but I try not to sweat it at that stage. And then I enlarge from that to the full size. So sometimes I have the model, the interim height model, digitally scanned and carved in foam, but carved down a little. So I put a thick layer of clay on it. And with the face and the hands, I start over from scratch, over wire or metal rods. And anything that needs a lot of detail, I do all that deeply in the clay. Then mold makers come, make molds in sections, truck them to the foundry, in each mold, hot melted wax is brushed in or poured in, building up a thickness that will be the thickness of the finished bronze, so about a quarter inch. And then those pieces are sometimes assembled. Sometimes I work on each piece separately for hours in the foundry, refining the detail. And then those are cast and welded together. I go and approve the welding, and then that's filled in and ground down, and a patina is put on. And I go and approve that, and then it can be installed.
1: So, Kari, you created a very large monument, the Battle Bus. Tell us about what that involved.
2: That involved nearly emptying out my workspace of any kind of furniture that I had, because it filled the whole of my working space. The Battle Bus was made as a memorial to Ken Sarawiwa, the environmental activist and writer who was killed in 1995. He was killed with 8 other people. And my sculpture was to make people aware of the environmental degradation in the Niger Delta and the fact that oil companies were treating the Niger Delta so badly that people couldn't live in their homes because of the amount of pollution that was created. But the Battle Bus was made in stainless steel and had oil barrels on the top as a kind of symbol of the other 8 activists that were killed at the same time. And there was a banner at the front that had Ken Sarawiwa's name. And it toured around England for about 11 years. And in 2015, we decided that it should go to Nigeria to be sited in Ken Sarawiwa's town of birth, Buri. But when it got to Lagos port, it was disappeared.
1: Disappeared?
2: Disappeared.
1: So you don't know where this bus is now?
2: We do not know where the bus is now.
1: Meredith, women are at the centre of many of your prominent works. Was that a conscious decision, or did that evolve over time?
3: That evolved over time. It began with the Boston Women's Memorial, which was a competition I entered in 1998. That was really my introduction to studying history, learning about women. 150 or 100 years ago became absolutely fascinating. And as I approached the age of 50, 150 years didn't seem that long. And I began to understand how recent and how fragile women's rights were. So the Women Commissions, there is a desire now for the underrepresented to be represented, to be given stature, to be shown in public. And I think that's urgent and marvelous, and I'm very, very happy to participate in it.
1: So, Kari, women also feature strongly in your work in ways that explore identity, power, and culture. Was there a particular moment when you realised that women's experiences and histories would be such a pivotal part of your work?
2: I make sculptures of women from time to time, because I'm a woman and I want to show my experience of wearing traditional clothing, because traditional Nigerian clothing is rather fun, you know, big head ties and lacy blouses that used to be made in Manchester, you know, and Indonesian fabrics that, you know, everyone calls African fabric that have wonderful patterns and colours. I like cutting these patterns out in steel and having my women wear all these different fabrics, and they can be coloured or just be plain steel, but it's the pattern that counts and it's the stance of the women that counts. And, you know, it was a thing to make these people that I could identify with. So, yes, women are important because I'm here.
1: When you say that, you know, 100 years ago, women weren't really represented in sculptures, I guess public statues tell us who we value as a society and who we are choosing to remember. And Meredith, you've said how much this has changed over your career. Why do you think that is?
3: It's been exciting to see it happen. More local groups are asking for women from their communities to be commemorated. And I have a couple of commissions on the horizon from groups in my home state of New Jersey who want to commemorate women who are not internationally famous, but very, very meaningful in their communities. I think that is quite recent. Also because it's expensive. So for a group to want to spend the money this way instead of on scholarships or housing or any of the kind of urgent, really necessary expenditures is remarkable too.
1: There's really something special about wandering around a public place and coming across a statue. How important is it to you to have your art seen in this way, Sakari?
2: My sculptures interact with people in that there are people who need help in the community and aren't very well that react to my work and have kind of vandalised the work and challenged the owners of the work because of what's been done to it. And when that happens to an artist, you have to adjust yourself because your work is in public. And
1: how does that make you feel when people vandalise the work that you've spent so much time and heart creating?
2: I do feel hurt. It's like sort of something being said to you and you don't have a reply. There's one particular piece that's in Peckham, which is South London, and this piece is a masquerade, a masked figure. So there's no face, there's a huge kind of fish on top of this thing's head. It looks kind of pregnant, but you can see that it's a figure because it's got feet and seemingly arms, but there's no hands because masked dancers cover their bodies so that they seem like otherworldly, you know, they are a spiritual figure. And this person that was ill used to throw red paint at it. So, you know, people kept on scrubbing this stuff off. And in the end, the red paint has kind of settled on the sculpture and has added life and breath to it. It hasn't really damaged it, and we haven't kept on scrubbing it. Art students and people have made films and dance performances around this work. So it has a sort of independent life, which I think is quite exciting.
1: Meredith, I wondered what your take on that is, you know, when people disagree or even vandalise work that you've created.
3: Well, I like my work to be vulnerable. I like it to be down on the ground. I didn't want the 5-foot pedestal in Central Park, but I had to have that. My other work is all accessible, touchable, can be climbed on, and it's been only minimally vandalized. But years ago, when I was working in cement and other materials where I could build a piece directly with my own hands, sometimes taking a year or more to create it, I put a piece outdoors in a park in Brooklyn as a temporary exhibition through the Parks Department. And it was very badly vandalized. And that upset me very, very much. I was able to rescue it and get it out of there. Decided then to apply for public art commissions that would be owned and protected by a group of people who would want the thing in the first place and participate in its creation and raise the money for it and make it function in their community and take ownership of it, and therefore it would be protected.
1: You've both had your work displayed in different countries. Do you notice a difference in attitudes to public art, Meredith?
3: Yes, I think there is. In Europe, where there's a great deal of art history visible and you can go back many centuries, I think there's more of a taste for abstraction and conceptual art and perhaps less desire for traditional statuary. Whereas here, the traditional statuary in bronze and aluminum and whatever, stone, that's still kind of very strong in the resurgence.
1: Sakari, what about you?
2: In the Netherlands, public art is great. There's a lot of sponsorship and encouragement to have art in public spaces. My experience is that in Japan, I was given the most license to do what I wanted to do. The curators that I came across were absolutely amazing because I could put work in a railway station, actually on the track of a railway station. To be part of that is very exciting, really. Yeah, I've been given more license in Japan.
1: I'm always struck by just how durable statues and monuments are. So when people stand in front of your sculptures 50 to 100 years from now, what do you hope they will feel? Sakari, why don't you go first?
2: 50 to 100 years' time. I hope that people will enjoy the detail and the history of my work, just because I have a lot of work that has a conversation about trading and our colonial history, which is a mutual history. We forget about our naval history that connected so many different parts of the world, and our export of cotton and clothing styles and information like that doesn't seem to be very accessible, but can be accessible in my work. And I hope that conversation is remembered with my work.
1: Meredith?
3: Well, I'm very conscious that history is constantly being written and overwritten and rewritten. And there's a great climate of censure right now about historical figures dwelling on their limitations, their fallibilities, their crimes of attitude. And sometimes that's to the detriment of celebrating what they did accomplish. So I'm hoping that that will gradually relax and be healed. But I'm not particularly confident of that. I just don't know. I hope so.
1: Meredith and Sakari, thank you so much for that conversation.
2: Thank you, Meredith.
3: Oh, thank you, Sakari. And thank you. Lovely to talk with you.
1: My guests today have been the sculptors Meredith Bergman and Sakari Douglas-Camp. I'm Dashiani Navanayagam, and the conversation from the BBC World Service will be back next week. Thanks for listening.
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6: I'm Katie Smith, and this week, pioneers from the world of sport, some whom are up in the air, others that float almost endlessly at sea, and one who walks extraordinary distances on land despite being in his 90s.
7: And a lot of people also say, like, oh, you must be an adrenaline junkie. But it's one of those things where you have to sort of go, well, it's not really adrenaline. If I've got adrenaline, it means I've lost control of the situation. Ultimately, probably not a good thing if that's happened. A risk to the airplane and myself, and that's when you end up with adrenaline.
6: More from all of our remarkable guests, including acrobatic aviator Emma McDonald, on moving from pole fitness to racing planes at high speeds and low altitudes. That's when Not By The Playbook starts in 5 minutes.
8: BBC News with Sue Montgomery. The organisation behind huge student demonstrations in India, which has led an unprecedented challenge to Narendra Modi's government, has called off its protests. The Cockroach Junta Party said the administration had accepted all of its demands, including the resignation of the education minister. From Delhi, Yogita Lamaye.
9: Punching their fists in the air, the leaders of the student movement announced to waiting crowds that they had won and the education minister had resigned. What had begun as anger over entrance exam leaks and a crude comment from India's Chief Justice likening jobless youngsters to cockroaches turned into a ground movement the government never saw coming. For the first time in his 12 years as Prime Minister, Narendra Modi seemed at his wits' end, posting nightly videos trying to connect with the youth of his country. The climb down is a big setback to his strongman image.
8: France says it's experiencing its biggest ever loss of land to wildfires. An area almost 10 times the size of Paris has been destroyed already this year. Several European countries are sending assistance. Spain's Prime Minister Pedro Sanchez says firefighters are working to save lives as wildfires continue to blaze west of Madrid. More than 90,000 people have been told to evacuate or are in lockdown. Here's Sergi Forcada.
10: Prime Minister Pedro Sanchez visited the area this morning and he said that Spain is now living a complex situation when it comes to these specific wildfires. He said that there is a window of opportunity over the weekend because the temperatures have gone down a little bit, humidity has gone up, but the problem is still the wind. The wind is not helping those firefighters tackling those fires. So still pretty much the situation not controlled and local authorities are not expecting this to change anytime soon.
8: The president of Kazakhstan has told Vladimir Putin that Russia's war with Ukraine needs to end. Kasym Jomart Tokayev, who's considered an ally of Moscow, was speaking alongside the Russian president. Here's Paul Moss.
11: President Tokayev was speaking at a summit meeting in public, which makes his comments all the more pointed. It's rare for Kazakhstan politicians to talk about the war in Ukraine, let alone say something which could be seen as criticizing it. Mr. Tokayev emphasized he thought Russia was a great country, but he bemoaned the deaths of people he said represented the gene pool of both Ukraine and Russia. He also described the conflict as one between states, not a civil war, which contradicts Vladimir Putin's insistence that Ukraine has always been a part of Russia.
8: World News from the BBC. The Interior Ministry in Gaza, which is run by Hamas, says an Israeli airstrike has killed the police chief in the north of the Palestinian enclave. Brigadier General Abdel Nasser al-Makadma was known as the governor of northern Gaza. Medics say that three other people have also been killed in Israeli strikes today. The Israeli military has not as yet commented. There have been protests in the Tunisian capital under the slogan "Hungry people against stuffed prisons." It's the latest in a wave of demonstrations across the country against President Kais Saied's policies. The North African nation's most powerful trade union said 5 years of rule by decree by Mr. Saied has failed to deliver on the government's promises. Earlier this week, angry protests erupted over electricity and water outages. A man has been remanded in custody in the Egyptian city of Alexandria, accused of vandalising the 1961 Cadillac of the late President Gamal Abdel Nasser. Police say he was using an angle grinder to cut the car up to sell for scrap. Yusuf Taha reports.
12: President Nasser led the Egyptian revolution in 1952 and remains a legendary figure for many in the Arab world. His rare Fleetwood 75 Cadillac was decommissioned and sold at auction in 1981 to an antiques dealer who had since stored it in his garage. The neighbors caught the suspect after they spotted him several times sneaking into the building, followed by the sound of an angle grinder. The suspect told the police that he had no idea that the vehicle had any historical value.
8: In cycling, the Ecuadorian rider Richard Carapaz has won the penultimate stage of the Tour de France, with the second climb up Alpe d'Huez. Tadej Pogacar of Slovenia is set to win a record-equalling fifth title in Paris on Sunday, with a lead of over 6 minutes. BBC News.

0: Winds in the east, mist coming in, like something is brewing, about to begin. So says Dick Van Dyke when he played Bert in the film Mary Poppins. So welcome along to Not By The Playbook from the BBC World Service with me, Katie Smith. This week, guests from the world of sport who are up in the air, floating at sea or walking the earth, brewing up a treat. So let us begin.
1: There was lightning all around me. Basically, rule number one when you go into water sports is when there's lightning, you go off the water, because I'm using a hydrofoil. Then I have a mast sticking 5 meters up in the air. But it's stressful when you see it all around you.
2: You might have heard the saying, quitters don't win, winners don't quit.
3: I love it. What a segue. I love queuing that up and then just going and look, and here he is. It just feels like the magic of radio or the internet.
0: More to come from four people from the world of sport with very unusual jobs. And we start up, up in the air. Australia's Emma McDonald is an acrobatic pilot for Team Beyond Gravity, racing her plane at high speeds and low altitudes, weaving her way through a course set out in the sky, competing in the Air Race X Championship. Needing a remarkable mix of strength and agility and a super focused mindset, those like Emma who succeed at this high octane sport are a rare breed. So how does anyone develop a career in acrobatic aviation? Emma's been revealing all of her secrets.
4: It's very difficult. There's no real pathway for getting into air racing or into the air shows. You really got to sort of pave your own way. And that's how I've had to get to where I am, is pave my own way and work it out myself, with obviously a lot of people helping along the way and believing in the dream. I grew up in a family of pilots, so aviation is certainly in the blood for me, but I didn't get straight into flying like everyone thought I would do initially. But I kept looking to the skies and wanting to be there. So I eventually got my license. And once I did that, I went to an air show, and that's with my dad, and that's where I seen, you know, all the aerobatics and a race simulation and all that sort of thing. And I was like, oh man, that's what I want to do for a job. I want to do what they do in the sky and be able to take these aircraft to their absolute maximum. So I just started to tick off everything I needed to do. So getting as much experience as I could get, and also getting the right mindset, getting the right team behind you, and just kept ticking away at it till then the opportunity came my way to actually get into doing joy flights. Then had the opportunity to get into flying air shows, and then that ultimately led to racing. So it takes a lot. Like, there's a lot in between there that sounds like, oh yeah, that's not so hard, but there's a lot of blood, sweat and tears that go into getting to that point.
0: I bet. And a lot of danger as well, I can imagine, just in terms of having to push something to its limit. I'm sure there's a lot of regulations and safety in place, but tell us about the fine margins involved.
4: So we're pulling up to 12 Gs, which is 12 times your body weight. So these airframes need to be able to withstand that G-force. So it's not just my weight, it's also the aircraft weight is 12 times 12. So these aircraft have to be very, very strong. While they're very delicate on the ground, they need to be very strong in the air. And then flying at those high speeds, only just a few feet above the ground, does induce a lot of extra risks there. So we got to make sure that we've got everything in place, being mindset, you're healthy, you're focused in the cockpit. There's nothing outside that's in getting into your mind in that space. And that's a really important part, I think, not just the airplane operating correctly, it's also the pilot that's inside the cockpit that needs to be really set and focused.
0: So take us inside the cockpit then. And I just want to throw this at you, because I wonder if this will resonate with you as well. But I spoke to an Olympic gold medalist in the skeleton a couple of months ago after the Winter Olympics. And that is a sport where you go 90 miles per hour down an icy track, head first on essentially a sled. And she was saying to me that even though it feels like you should be thinking about 800,000 things at once and you should feel the fear, almost the most important thing is to relax, because you get into a flow state and you're almost thinking about absolutely nothing. I wonder if that's the same for you at all.
4: Yeah, definitely. It's just what's the next thing? What's the next thing? What's the next thing? And it's just a routine and a predetermined idea of what's about to happen. And I achieve that by doing a lot of visualization on the ground. So that's a really important thing for me before I actually get in the cockpit, is to visualize, get in the airplane, start the airplane, taxi the airplane, take off into the warm-up area, then into the racetrack and what I'm going to experience throughout that entire thing, then into cooling the airplane down, then into landing, taxiing and shutting down. All of that is incorporated into a full visualization before we even get in the cockpit. So I know whenever I strap into that airplane, I know exactly where my headset is. Oh, sorry, my helmet. I know exactly where my seatbelt is. And it just goes together, one thing after the other. And that's all you're really thinking about. There is a point in time where I'm thinking about the strategy in the racetrack, what lines I'm going to be pulling, any reminders that I need to remind myself with. That all happens while we're in the warm-up. But once we're in the track, it's about execution. And it's just that step by step process that I've already visualized.
0: Do you ever get scared, Emma?
4: If I've gotten scared, something bad has happened. And a lot of people also say, like, oh, you must be an adrenaline junkie. But it's one of those things where you have to sort of go, well, it's not really adrenaline. If I've got adrenaline, it means I've lost control of the situation.
0: You get nervous. And also I'm interested, you've described it before as sky dancing, which I think is such a beautiful way to imagine it. But I almost wonder if that's more for the viewer than it is for you in terms of how it sort of looks externally, as opposed to the process you've talked about going through every time you step inside the plane.
4: Yeah. So like obviously where we're in the moment of executing those maneuvers in the air shows, like that's the beauty in it for me, is that's where I'm in my element. So loving any dance or gymnastics. Like when I grew up, I was a competitive gymnast, and then I ran my own pole fitness studios, encouraging women to be comfortable in their own bodies and being creative in that space. So to be able to take this to the sky was just a natural progression for me, and to sky dance, just delivering that or showcasing that passion I have for aviation and being able to do that in a three-dimensional space, I hope transitions to the viewers who are watching it as well, because it's both aggressive, graceful, really encompasses dance.
0: Wow, that's fascinating. I wonder if, especially going back to what you were saying about how you got into the sport, starting out almost on the floor, if you like, as part of the kind of crew and learning all of that side of things, and in a space that I imagine stereotypically or historically hasn't been that welcoming or full of women in general. So it's a space you've had to turn into your own.
4: Definitely. Even as a diesel fitter, I experienced that. On my very first day as an apprentice, I was the very first female apprentice. On my very first day, I was told I didn't belong or I'll never be good enough, and I'll single that in front of everybody. That was a very pivotal point in my career where I could have had one of two reactions. One, going, get on my high horse, going, how dare he say those things to me? That's not true. Or I could go, well, that's his opinion. He hasn't experienced a woman in the workplace before. I am entering into the male-dominated industry, so I need to prove and show what I am made of. And that's exactly what I did, and worked really, really hard to then winning Apprentice of the Year, and then on to being a leading hand and into a foreman, and then working alongside the same person who actually is now a really good friend of mine, and I apologize for saying that.
0: Take me back to your vertical fitness business then, or pole fitness. I actually did a little bit of it when I was at university a long time ago and really enjoyed it. But it is a sport or an activity which comes with, I suppose, slightly negative, perhaps historically degrading comments towards women in terms of pole dancing and where you might have found those sorts of establishments and how men have perhaps perceived women who do that sort of thing. I just wonder where it came into your life and how you've, I don't know, perhaps kind of thrown a different light on that.
4: As I was growing up, I seen a brochure that had these girls on a pole that were dressed very similar to a gymnast, and they were advertising fitness. And I was like, oh, that's just like gym. I want to have a go at that. I think that's a great idea. And so I went along to a class and absolutely loved it. I was hooked, and I had the opportunity as I progressed as a student to then buy the business. And I was 18 at the time and bought this business. And then obviously I started as an apprentice as a diesel fitter in this very male-dominated industry, running a pole studio. So you could imagine I've now got these these two very different elements that people are going to have very different perceptions on. And that was a lot of the pushback I had from the guys at work, was snickering and carrying on that, oh, you know, she's the stripper and all that sort of thing. And I was just like, no, that's not what it is. It is a fitness, and it's here doing to empower women and men to be comfortable in their own body and to get stronger and to be more healthy. That's what it was about. And we had the opportunity to go on Australia's Got Talent. And we went all the way through to the semifinals, showcasing what pole fitness was all about. It is what brought pole fitness to the mainstream and the fitness realms. And it showed everyone in my workplace, this is what I do and this is what I'm passionate about. And I had the guys even coming up to me going, oh, wow, you're actually really strong. We probably shouldn't pick on you because you'll probably bash us up.
0: Well, and once again, I guess it's you having that fuel in your belly to go, you know what, you're telling me it's this, I'm telling you it's not, and why don't I prove that to you? And it's clearly something you're really proud of. I mean, spoiler, when I tried it, I was absolutely useless. I'm not very good at any sort of body weight stuff, but that's because it was so, so hard, so difficult. Yeah.
4: You know, like, and that's part of the journey, and that's what's so amazing about it. Like, I had so many women who would start that they couldn't lift their body weight off the ground, and by the end of term one, they're upside down. Amazing how it transformed so many people.
0: I love how we've learned about all these different aspects of your life and how they in so many ways have actually come together and make so much sense when put together. So I wonder finally, Emma, if you tell us, what's the dream for you?
4: Yeah, so I recently last year stood out on my own and created my new business, Beyond Gravity. To be able to do this, I've had to put all my life savings. So everything I've had has gone into this airplane and this project. So it is a very scary, very risky, and possibly people will probably think it's crazy, but it's what I want to do. And I've just put it all on black and committed to something that is I'm in control of. That one is probably where you would say scary. There's certainly been elements of like, oh my God, what am I doing? Obviously biting off more than I could chew, but we're just chewing like crazy and getting through it.
0: Yeah. Love it. Oh, thank you so much. That was brilliant. I mean, genuinely, I know absolutely nothing about it. So I'm hoping all our listeners will be like, what the hell is this?
4: No problem at all. Thank you so much for having me.
0: The remarkable Emma McDonald on everything from acrobatic aviation to pole fitness and everything in between. And good luck to Emma and her Beyond Gravity team as the Race Air X Championship continues.

Hello, producer Joel here to set this week's brain teaser. We just heard from acrobatic aviator Emma McDonald, so I thought we'd stay up in the air, but only one of the following sports legends would you want to trust in the cockpit. That's right, one of the following has clocked 20,000 miles in the air. But was it A, basketballer Michael Jordan, B, golfer Arnold Palmer, or C, footballer Pelé? So which of those sporting legends was a highly accomplished pilot? Have a guess and proceed to the gate as soon as you have an answer, because we'll be ready to board soon.

0: I'm Katie Smith, and from the BBC World Service, this is Not by the Playbook. Still to come, from air to sea and a new world record for one Dutch windsurfer who simply refused to leave the water for a full 24 hours. But we stay on dry land for our next guest. And to celebrate his 90th birthday this year, Shaul Ladany went out for a walk near the city of Beersheba in southern Israel. A pretty long walk, 5 kilometres, in fact. Not bad for a man of his age, but nothing compared to his heyday as a long-distance race walker who set world records that stand to this day. But even more remarkably, he survived a childhood in the Belsen concentration camp and then the terrorist attack on the Israeli team at the Munich Olympics in 1972. Not by the Playbook's Will Yates heard Shaul Ladany's remarkable story exactly 10 years ago.
1: What are the characteristics a person needs to be a good distance, long distance walker? I know some characteristics. One, to have excellent teeth. When it hurts, to grind the teeth and continue. And then you need a certain personality geared to the mission. You might have heard the saying, quitters don't win, winners don't quit.
2: No one would ever call Shaul a quitter. In fact, he's been described as the ultimate survivor, having lived through some of the most traumatic events of recent history, starting when he was just 5 years old.
1: I lived in Belgrade when the German military started bombing Yugoslavia. In the adjacent basement, the bomb that fell on our house killed several people.
2: Shaul fled to Hungary with his family soon afterwards. Eventually, though, his luck ran out, and Shaul and his family were rounded up and taken to the Belsen-Bergen concentration camp.
1: I remember the hunger, the cold, and I knew generally that we were in danger and all those around were in constant fear, but the actual things I really did not understand.
2: Shaul spent 6 months in Belsen before he and his family were released as part of an exchange deal between Germany and the Zionist movement in America. They spent the last years of the war in Switzerland before moving to Israel. At school, Shaul proved himself a more than capable student, but showed little obvious athletic ability. It wasn't until his time in the Israeli army that he discovered a rare talent for marching long distances, a talent he trained hard to develop.
1: In 62, somebody suggested to me that I should enter a race walking competition, and I have done it a short distance, 3,000 meters. Not only that I won it, but I have beaten the reigning Israeli champion at that time by a whole lap.
2: Shaul quickly became a world-class long-distance race walker. And in 1968, he was picked for the Olympic Games in Mexico. 4 years later, he broke the world record for 50 miles, a record which still stands today. And he was chosen for the Munich Olympics. He had high hopes of a medal in the 50 kilometres, but in the event, he finished a disappointing 19th. 3 days later, he was asleep at his apartment in the Olympic Village when he was woken up by his roommate.
1: With five others, we were sleeping in apartment number 2. I opened the door and looked outside and saw one of the terrorists when he was kind of negotiating or speaking with four guards, and then returned back to the apartment. All those in apartment 1 and apartment number 3 were attacked, and apartment 2 was not attacked.
3: It's not yet clear how the guerrillas, who are said to belong to an organization called Black September, got into the heavily guarded Olympic Village.
1: I decided not to leave the building, but I decided to warn the head of the mission in apartment number 5. And only when I warned him, we left together the apartment.
4: One person was killed during this incident. We do not know if any other casualties took place or whether persons are injured, because doctors are not admitted by the terrorists.
2: At the time, there were conflicting reports about exactly what had happened. Then it was established that 2 members of the Israeli team had been killed and that 8 Palestinian kidnappers were holding 9 hostages.
5: The Olympic peace has been broken by a murderous attack of criminal terrorists.
2: After a 48-hour standoff, the German authorities appeared to bow to the kidnappers' demands to arrange a plane to fly them to Cairo from the nearby Fürstenfeldbruck Air Base. In fact, their plan was to ambush them as they walked to the plane, a plan that went disastrously wrong.
6: 2 of the guerrillas climbed from the first helicopter and walked over to inspect the jet. And as they walked back, the firing started.
2: The gun battle that followed led to the deaths of all 9 hostages and 5 of the kidnappers. Shaul and the surviving members of the Israeli team returned home with the bodies of their dead teammates the next day to a country in mourning.
7: Erger David, Gottfried Joseph, Weinberger Moshe.
1: For a long time, I thought that I had an unusually good luck. Only later on, I started to believe that it was not a matter of luck, but a planning by the terrorists that got aware of the fact that in our apartment two marksmen, and the custom up to the Munich

0: with armed resistance.
1: Shaul was determined not to give in to terrorism. And just 2 months after the massacre, he defied the Israeli authorities by competing in the World Championships in Switzerland, where he won the gold medal for the 100 kilometres. Shaul continued to race competitively and also managed to carve out a hugely successful academic career. He still works at Ben-Gurion University, where he's Emeritus Professor of Industrial Engineering. He recently survived a cancer scare and, just 8 months ago, quadruple heart bypass surgery, enough to persuade most people to hang up their walking boots forever. But to the great survivor, Shaul Adani, it's just one more challenge to overcome.
0: I don't know whether I will be able to increase the distance from year to year, now for many more years, but what will happen if I get to 90? That's a question. Nobody knows. But we all are human and die. I prefer to die walking.
2: Shaul Adani, who celebrated his 90th birthday exactly how you would expect him to do, by going for a walk.
3: Distribution of the BBC World Service in the US is made possible by American Public Media, producer and distributor of award-winning public radio content, engaging audiences, creating meaningful experiences, and fostering conversations. 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
6: BBC News with Sue Montgomery. The organisation behind huge student protests in India has called off the demonstrations. The Cockroach Junta Party, which led the unprecedented challenge to the government, said its demands have been met. France's President Macron says all civilian and military resources are being mobilised to fight wildfires raging in the southwest. France has already experienced a record loss of land to fires this year. Spain's Prime Minister says firefighters are working to save lives as wildfires there blaze west of Madrid. More than 90,000 people have been told to leave their homes or are in lockdown. Kazakhstan's president has told Vladimir Putin that the war with Ukraine needs to end. President Tokayev described the war as a tragedy that was playing into the hands of Russia's enemies. Russia says 11 people were killed by a Ukrainian strike on a village in Zaporizhia. It accused Ukraine of deliberately attacking civilians. Israeli forces have detained dozens of Palestinians in the occupied West Bank after a deadly confrontation on Friday. There have been differing accounts of the incident in which 4 Palestinians and 2 Israelis were killed. There have been protests in the Tunisian capital under the slogan "Hungry people against stuffed prisons." It's the latest demonstration against the policies of President Kais Saied. In cycling, today Pogacar is set to secure a 5th Tour de France on Sunday after a dramatic penultimate stage. It would make him the joint most successful rider in the Tour's history. A man's been remanded in custody in Egypt accused of vandalising a Cadillac that belonged to the late President Gamal Abdel Nasser. Police say he had no idea the rare car had any historical value. BBC News.
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0: This. Now, when elite climber Sasha De Julien told us on a previous show that the climbing emoji you might find on your phone was based on her, well, we wanted to know a little bit more. So still to come, a chief emoji officer joins us. Yes, that job title really does exist. But before that, Dutchman Bob Vandenberg loves windsurfing. But it is a demanding physical activity that needs more than a little help from Mother Nature. It's why races tend to be short, sharp, and exciting. Bob excels in all of that, but what he really loves is endurance windsurfing, and it turns out he's pretty good at that as well. A few weeks back, he took to a lake near his home in the Netherlands and didn't get off his board again for a full 24 hours. In that time, he broke all sorts of world records and raised money for charity along the way.
1: Whew, yeah, 24 hours is a long time. That's, you know, I'm quite an impulsive guy, so I don't think through things too much before I go and initiate them.
2: Probably for the best.
1: Yeah, for the best. It's a good thing, because when you think about it too much, you start to see the obstacles. And in Holland, we have a saying, you start to see the bears on the road. So you get scared by, you know, you get overwhelmed by this can go wrong, that can go wrong. And yeah, 24 hours is a really long time. A lot of things happened. So I'm also just happy that it's done and dusted and I have it in the bag.
0: Talk us through some of those highs and lows.
1: When we started, it was really windy. And while windsurfing, you're holding the boom. Obviously, you have a harness, which you're like hooked onto the sail. But when it's really windy, you tend to squeeze the boom. So the part of the sail you're holding a bit. So we actually postponed the start for about 3 hours. Because I was afraid I was going to gas out in the first 1 or 2 hours. And then it's going to be a very long 22 or 23 hours. It was really like playing in my mind that we had to be careful with starting too soon. So we postponed. So, and then at 6 p.m., we finally started. And already in the first hour, my legs start to feel very heavy. And I was... Yeah, not panicking, because you're like in a chill mode, you know, you keep your emotions a little bit like on a low. You don't get too excited and you don't get too frustrated. But I thought, okay, it's got to be very long, 23 hours, when my legs already start to be heavy and my left hip start to feel a bit tensed. I've been having some back issues as well since February. So that all goes into your head, like, you know, is it going to get worse or not? And it actually stayed the same. Like hour one and hour four were like pretty similar. I was getting a bit in the low at hour four. And then I said to the guys on the boat, like, you can cheer for me, you know? And then they start to cheer a bit and I got some more energy. And I was feeling good, but already, you know, 4 hours windsurfing is a long time. And when I would go for a training session, after 4 hours, you're already done and dusted. Mm-hmm. You're on your way home again. Then it started to be dark. It's the hardest part. It's the second time I was sailing in the dark. And normally you're always off the water when it's dark, because it's, you know, you don't want to be there. There was lightning all around me.
2: Wow.
1: Saw the lightning, but you didn't hear it, which means it's just on the limit of far enough. But basically, rule number one when you go into water sports is when there's lightning, you go off the water, because you know you're sailing 1 meter above the water, because I'm using a hydrofoil. Then I have a mast sticking, I don't know, 4 to 5 meters up in the air, so you're a high point, so you want to get off the water when you hear lightning. But it just stayed on the right distance. But it's stressful when you see it all around you. There's a tight schedule for the records and this and that. And it went well until like 2 a.m. And a big rain shower came, wind shift. But we adjusted like very good with the team, because the course gets different when the wind shifts. And then the wind completely dropped. And I remember like pumping, but getting cramps in both arms after, I don't know, it was like 6 or 7 hours in. And that was a stressful moment. And then I had to wait because there was no wind, pumping, you know, wasting energy. And this was like a real fight where I could not make any kilometers for 3 hours.
2: Was that the toughest bit, do you think, for you?
1: It's very hard to point. There were multiple tough points, so I don't know which the toughest one is. But the night was, I didn't enjoy it. Let's keep it that way.
0: The thing is, though, Bob, you've still got a massive smile on your face when you're reliving all of this. So do you think it was more of a mental challenge than a physical one then for you?
1: Well, I always have the opinion that sports is like more than 90% mental, because everyone can go to the gym, can put the work in on the water or whatever. But in the end, it's the mental part, deciding to actually go to the water, deciding to push through, deciding to keep like the mind at the right spot, because there's so many fights going on in your head that when you don't have it like under control mentally, you can pack your bags and there's no, not going to happen. I do it to support a good cause, which is a charity called, translated from Dutch, Muscles for Muscles, and raise awareness for sick children with muscle diseases. You know, I'm a healthy person. So I'm so grateful for my healthy muscles, and I'm able to live my dream as a professional windsurfer. It's an honor to do these things for kids with muscle disease.
0: I can imagine in those low moments when you think, gosh, I'm not sure I can do this anymore, to have that realization.
1: Yeah, that's true. But I more have the realization afterwards, you know, you are able to do it. And for those kids, it's the complete opposite. Yeah, just grateful that I can do this also for kids where it's not the same.
0: So 761.82 kilometers, new world record. I mean, that is a remarkable distance to have traveled in that time. Does that seem bonkers to you when I read that?
1: Yeah, it's like in sports, it's always that you have to be happy, but you can always do better. And for me, I aimed to do 1,000 kilometers, which is another step forwards. Yeah. But, you know, sports also learn you that you cannot just look at the results, because for me, I'm very satisfied. I'm smiling so much now, because I know that like every wind gust there was, we used, you know, I can say to myself and look myself in the mirror that, you know, there was not 1 kilometer more possible for me that day.
0: I think what you're saying to me here is that you might try this again. Is that right?
1: Yeah, well, you know, you don't want to do this for fun. You know, it is fun, but I want to connect a purpose to it. And, you know, for the media, for the charity, I don't know if it's so interesting to do the same thing over again. I think I took another world record with the most jibes, which means the most turns. Ah. I did like 475 turns, ridiculous amount. Normally in a race, we do four. So,
0: So, I mean, describe the next 24 hours after you got off the water. Were you unable to walk?
1: The moment I got off the water, I was very dizzy, because the last 2 hours I was really pushing to squeeze out like every meter there was. And you know, the plan was that I had to eat like one bar or gel per hour, but the last hour I only had like a super dry oat bar, which was a bit hard.
0: Not what you want, is it?
1: No, it was a bit hard to chew away. So I skipped that. So I think I had like a sugar dip when I arrived on the beach. So I was a bit dizzy. And, by that time I was already awake for maybe 40 hours or something. And they say always that the muscle pain or the soreness comes the day after or 2 days after. So it was very stiff. I almost fell off the stairs the next morning, because I was like, I misstepped. I think for the next 48 or 72 hours, I was in bed, like from the bed to the couch, to the kitchen, to take some food, to the shower, you know. I stayed in the house for about 3 days, and I'd say 90% of the day I was horizontal in bed, not doing anything.
0: Sounds perfect.
1: Yeah.
0: What do you think it is then, Bob, for you that attracts you to such extreme things in your life, you know, extreme challenges?
1: You know, you only live once. I like to do big things. When I do things, I like to do them well. For me, it's either I go for it or not. And just those moments which you remember, and also looking back at it now, it's been a great experience. And in the moment, you know, it's stressful. It scares you a bit, but the more it scares you up front, like the more, the better the feeling is afterwards, and you're like proud and satisfied that you did it. And I think I'm also really just a person that needs like a purpose and a bigger goal in life to work towards. Like you wake up, you know, you're dedicating your day towards that goal. The day becomes a week, months, and you're working on something bigger than yourself.
2: Dare I ask what you have lined up next then, if anything, or do you need a bit of a break now?
1: Yeah. I on the one thing, it's cool, but I also have my professional career as a racer, and it is kind of distracting from it. I mean, it's like a side quest. It's part of my career as a professional windsurfer, but it's different from like the ultimate goal, which is racing. And I said for a joke in another interview that I would do the Atlantic or whatever. But, you know, it all starts like with jokes and, you know, with a small idea. So who knows, maybe in 2 or 3 years, we'll talk again about how it was crossing the Atlantic. But yeah. I don't know yet.
2: I don't doubt it. I think you've written up a plan already. We'll see you in 2 years and we'll talk about you breaking
1: up. I promise you I didn't. Yet.
2: Yet, exactly. Bob, it's been brilliant talking to you. Congratulations again on the world record and for staying awake for so long. I can't believe it. That is incredible. Go and be horizontal again and we'll chat in a couple of years, shall we?
1: Thank you.
0: Dutch windsurfer Bob van der Burt, who continues to look for new challenges to raise money for Spieren for Spieren, which supports children suffering from muscular diseases.
3: Hi, producer Joel back with the answer to this week's quiz question. Earlier, we heard from acrobatic aviator Emma McDonald. So I wanted to know which sporting legend was also an accomplished pilot. Well, the answer was B, golfer Arnold Palmer. Not only did he invent a cocktail and win 7 major championships, he also flew more than 20,000 miles, once even flying alongside the Blue Angels and manning the controls of a Thunderbird F-15. He grew up in Latrobe in Pennsylvania, and to celebrate his 80th birthday, the town renamed their local airport to Arnold Palmer Regional Airport. So there you have it. And thanks for flying not by the playbook. Safe onward journey.
0: From the BBC World Service with me, Katie Smith, this is Not By The Playbook. So far, we've had guests up in the air, on land and at sea. So finally now, a guest who exists in the metasphere. Well, kind of. We send 10 billion of them every single day. Emojis. They've become a very common way of communicating because sometimes you just don't need words at all. An emoji can say it all. When we spoke to record-breaking climber Sasha DeJulian in a previous show, she provided a glimpse into a world we didn't know existed.
4: Apparently, the climbing emoji is based on you. Can you please confirm whether that is true?
5: I can confirm that that's true.
4: Right, you have to tell me the story of this one.
5: I tweeted, "Why is there no climber emoji?" And then Jeremy Burge, who was the chief emoji officer, saw my tweet, I don't know how, and was like, let's change it.
4: That is fantastic. I mean, imagine being a chief emoji officer. Does that not just sound like the best job ever?
5: It sounds like the best job ever. I feel like next pod, we need to have Jeremy on and like he can explain what the day-to-day chief emoji officer operations are like.
6: Well, you know what? Here at Not By The Playbook, we make promises and we keep promises. I've got the man who owns the best job in the world here with me, Jeremy Burge.
2: former chief emoji officer. Jeremy, it's so good to speak to you.
7: I love it. What a segue. I love queuing that up and then just going and look, and here he is. It just feels like the magic of radio or the internet, one or the other.
2: 100%. Right. So I have so many questions. We probably won't have enough time for all of them. So, Chief Emoji Officer, talk to me about this job. What is it? What does it entail? And how on earth does one become a Chief Emoji Officer?
7: Look, it wasn't on the school career curriculum when I was there, but then again, we hadn't heard of an emoji anyway. So, I used to run a website. I started it. It was called Emojipedia. It's still around today. It's an encyclopedia of every emoji in the world. It's also an archive, because unlike an encyclopedia that just has... Well, it does have imagery, but emojis look different on different phones and they change how they appear. So you need to archive the images as well as the meaning. And that's just something I set up about nearly 15 years ago now. And it became a passion. And then emojis started to gain popularity in pop culture. And over time, I also joined the committee that approves the new emojis. So it sort of became a dual role where I was both documenting the emojis in my day job, and then on my night part of the job was dialing into meetings to talk about which emojis should be approved that month.
2: I suppose with any form of language, emojis are quite subjective, aren't they? There's people use them in different ways. So that's also part of the fun or the intrigue for you is actually deciphering what they do mean. And for some people, that could be different.
7: Yeah. And I've got to be honest, the first version of Emojipedia was not very good. Over time, we ended up with some excellent lexicographers. They're the people who write the dictionary. They're the people who update Emojipedia these days, and they're skilled in their profession. The first entries on Emojipedia, though, were by me. And it was me sitting on a couch asking friends that would come over, say, hey, what do you use this one for? You know, this little grimacing face. Is that a grimace to you, or is that a smile? And when you've got 15 similar smiles in a row, you started to get a bit bored by the 15th entry. But yeah, that was fun. It was fun and amusing, and it entertained me. And then what went from like just this amusing side project became something that a lot of the world used and relied on. We were getting millions of visits a month, and we needed to make sure it was actually professionally usable because people were using it. Politicians were always using it. I always had politician staffers saying that they were looking it up because they didn't want to. You know, it's like the politicians tweeting was considered interesting 10 years ago. Like, wow, these politicians are so edgy. They're tweeting and they're using emojis, but the staff didn't want them to accidentally use one that had, you know, a sex connotation or something. So they would look up Emojipedia first.
2: Yeah, and even at a lower level, you know, myself and producer Joel quite often send each other emojis, and we just have very different takes on what they mean. There's one with the teeth that are out, which I think is, for me, that's a kind of awkward, this is not good. Yeah. Whereas I think he thinks that's a big, big friendly smile.
7: Yeah, I mean, I think that's a grimace. I think that's a grimace for sure.
8: Sorry, I must interject here because I feel like my use of emojis is being bad mouthed. I just think it's more of a, this is awkward, but I'm going to ask you it anyway. Not a, this is hilarious or this is awful. So just for the record, that's my take on the all teeth emoji.
2: Okay.
8: Back to you.
2: Thank you. That's kind.
7: Generationally, I don't know if you've got anyone in your life that uses the wink as well. There's a long-term generational divide where some older people use a wink as like a fun, friendly emoji, but I don't think anyone under 50 uses the wink in that same way. I think that's fading out, but you definitely get those generational divides too.
2: That's fascinating, isn't it? So this show, Jeremy, Not By The Playbook, is we like to say loosely about sport, but often we wander into areas that are completely unconnected. And this feels like a perfect example of this. But actually, let's go back to the roots of why we connected, which was over Sasha and that climbing girl emoji. So tell me about the process of bringing in emojis around sport. It could be other things as well, but how you decide that one is needed, and therefore how is it designed? How much process is there?
7: There's a few different eras of emoji, and not to go in too much into the details, but the earliest ones, they were just decided by a couple of people in Japan. There was no committee, there was no process. They just decided they needed it. In the last decade, though, there's been a whole committee that sits around. It's people from Apple, Google, Microsoft, myself in the past would all sit around in meetings and decide partly what those companies want to be on the emoji keyboard, but also the public can submit their own emoji proposals. And when a proposal comes in, you don't have to be an artist. You don't have to say, I want a rock climber emoji and here's how it looks. And that's where Sasha helped out. that there was a proposal on the table for a rock climber emoji. And so I thought, well, what better person to help out? By getting her input, we made basically a mock-up, a first draft, and then every company goes on and makes whatever they like. So in the end, Apple's one looks a lot like Sasha, other platforms don't as much, and that's just a personal choice. Each phone can make their own decisions.
0: Because are there issues around how much detail you can put in as well, I guess, considering it's going to ultimately be on a phone?
7: Yeah, it's challenging, right? Because people in specific areas would really get on your back about the details. And you're right, you need to omit a lot of details. They need to be very usable at a small size. People are scrutinizing every new emoji. I know I'd get feedback that the lobster would have the wrong number of legs, which at small sizes, though, you know, it didn't look great. Or if you had a DNA emoji, I think our one was swirling the wrong direction, which we fixed, you know, that's a small detail, but you could still make it out. So it is a factor. And that's why a lot of the sports, for example, are just a ball rather than a person playing that sport, because at a tiny size, it's not ideal.
0: So I'm intrigued then, what about sports or activities that maybe aren't represented in emojis so far? Do you find that you have organizations, I don't know, leagues, teams lobbying you for specific emojis?
7: I mean, you get companies nonstop for every emoji category. The two parts that make this tricky, one is if you submit an emoji, you can't dictate how it looks. You can suggest how it looks, but in the end, it goes through many different designers and they can decide how it looks. So Frisbee got added in recent years, but I think it's called flying disc because of the copyright, you know, it's a copyrighted term. One interesting one that comes up a bit is the gender balance of the ice skating emoji. I don't know if you know a lot about ice skating.
0: Well, this would be my understanding is women tend to wear white skates when they skate. Men tend to wear black skates. And I believe only one of those is represented in the emoji library. I don't know, what do I call it on my phone? Is it an emoji library?
7: Yeah, that seems fine. Catalog, yeah, sure.
0: Yeah, and I think, let me double check. I think it might only be the white one. Let me see if I'm correct. Yeah, see, the white, I've got my phone out right now.
7: There you go, you got your emoji reference right there.
0: So does that upsets people, does it? Or I suppose from your perspective, there's the importance of balancing gender and race and all those sorts of things that could crop up as issues.
7: Look, that's probably been the biggest challenge with emoji in the past, that is that gender and race balance, that it started off with such tiny characters, you couldn't really tell anything about a person. So to go to the ice skates, yes, you're right that I got a lot of requests for a black ice skate because men felt like they should have a version that represented them. It's tricky. You don't have a variation to every emoji in general, and it's not actually a human. So, you know, there's a lot of requests for a white wine emoji, all kinds of color variations on the same emoji. And it falls into two camps. Some people feel like the emoji should be a symbol and less detailed. So instead of a red wine, just have it be a wine glass or something less detailed so that it could be any wine.
0: You mentioned copyright issues and trying not to, I guess, publicize certain things more than others. So is that why we might not see ever, you know, emojis around specific teams? Say we might see like a Dallas Cowboys emoji or the Olympic rings, something like that.
7: Right. Exactly. People would love that. It would be useful. It's just, it's impractical that these emojis are forever is one thing. Once they're encoded, they exist forever and they are shipped with every phone in the world. And even if you did have the license for one country, what about every country in the world in perpetuity forever to have the license to any of these images? So it just isn't worth the hassle. So in the end, that's the domain of stickers, images, stuff that's, you know, not as easy to use, but that's, if it's copyrighted, it's got to sit over there. The emoji set is purely generic unless, you know, say Apple wants to display the generic laptop as one of theirs. That's their choice because they own the device.
0: Okay, so hardest question for you to come to end this interview. What's your favorite emoji?
7: Oh, that is a hard question because I do change it over time. But I think the one that stood the test of time the most is not a practical one, but one that I keep coming back to a lot. I really like the little beach palm tree. You can say anything and put it at the end and it adds a chill vibe to what you're saying, but it's very ambiguous. It's not a face, it's not anything, and it doesn't imply too much, but it's just to let the other person know I'm good. You can't not be relaxed on a beach with a palm tree.
0: Yeah, I personally, my favorite emoji is the sparkle. Like you, I just add it to the end of sentences and everyone just thinks I'm quite happy or slightly whimsical about most things in life.
7: Do you think it got co-opted by the AI companies, though? An AI company, they love to use a sparkle. They love to put it there and mean AI. Do you think they're ruining it for you?
0: Not until you said that, and now I'm a bit worried that they probably are. So anyway, end of the interview. Jeremy, it's been a delight. Thanks so much for chatting to us.
7: Sorry to ruin that one for you.
8: And Jeremy, thank you so much for pointing that out, because I have for many years now presumed that Katie had outsourced all her messages to me to AI. And so now I just realised she was quote-unquote being quirky. It kind of makes more sense than replying via AI. Thank you for that.
7: I can't spell Katie without AI.
0: The wonderful world of emojis with former Chief Emoji Officer Jeremy Burge. What tremendous fun he was too. And of course, thanks again to Sasha for mentioning him in our original interview, which, by the way, if you haven't heard, it is an amazing story about her ascent of El Capitan. Do check it out on our archives. The episode is called Clinging On. But that is it from us this week. So thanks to Emma, to Shaul, Bob and Jeremy. Thanks to you for listening as well. And I'm going to take what I'd like to think is a well-deserved break from this busy summer of sport now. So Sophia Hartley will be with you next week with a show from Glasgow, the city hosting the Commonwealth Games. So until then, it's a waving hand emoji from me, Katie Smith, a smiley face from producer Joel Hammer, and the big thumbs up from editor Matt Davies. We'll see you soon.
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11: Welcome to NewsHour from the BBC World Service. I'm James Kamara-Sami. A quarter of a million displaced by Southern Europe's wildfires. We hear from a family who escaped and from another stuck in the fire zone.
12: We saw a lot of smoke and we freaked out and we left. We didn't know if we had 2 minutes and the fire was there or if we had more time.
13: The roads are shut and they're controlled by the police, so there is no exit. I can't go anywhere because the roads are on fire, so I'm remaining at the house.
11: A political scalp for India's youth cockroach movement as the education minister resigns.
14: I was in that protest site just moments ago and it is a full-on celebration because this was, in their minds, a very hard-earned victory.
11: Also on the program, Mount Olympus seeks UNESCO's blessing and the price of consumer convenience in South Korea. All of that coming up after the news.
15: BBC News with Sue Montgomery. Leaders of a huge Indian youth movement that's led an unprecedented challenge to Narendra Modi's government have called off their protests. They say the administration has accepted all their demands, including the resignation of the education minister, Dharmendra Pradhan. A new minister has been appointed and the government has said no protesters will face criminal charges. Student anger against the government was fuelled by the leaking of exam papers. Azad Emoshiri in Delhi says the movement gained momentum rapidly.
16: I remember the very first protest I went to. It was so much smaller than this. And now they have forced a major concession from Prime Minister Narendra Modi, someone who isn't considered a good politician. He is considered one of the most effective politicians India has ever seen. And he has made a rare capitulation to a movement that just gained so much momentum this week and that he really struggled to contain.
15: France says it's experiencing its biggest ever loss of land to wildfires. An area almost 10 times the size of Paris has been destroyed already this year. President Macron said all civilian and military resources were being mobilised to fight the fires, including in the southwestern Gironde region, where tens of thousands of people have been ordered to leave their homes around the regional capital, Bordeaux. Meanwhile, Spain's prime minister says firefighters are working to save lives as wildfires continue to blaze west of Madrid. Joe Inwood reports.
17: Spain's Prime Minister Pedro Sanchez visited the area this morning.
18: Right now we have a window of opportunity this weekend to fight the fire and therefore protect lives, to protect communities, and ultimately to bring this extremely serious fire under control as far as we're able to.
17: Both countries have requested help from the EU, which has sent 7 waterbombing planes. But their real hope comes from a change in the weather. Conditions are improving slightly, but there are warnings of another heat wave next week.
15: The president of Kazakhstan has told President Putin that Russia's war with Ukraine needs to end. Kasym Jomart Tokayev was speaking alongside the Russian leader at a summit.
19: No one knows how to resolve this situation, given the entrenched positions of the parties involved. On the other hand, this is the moment with the possibility of freezing the entire conflict. This is a tactic. The procedure has been tested internationally. Because it is tragic, of course, that young people are dying. They represent the gene pool of the fraternal peoples of Russia and Ukraine.
15: World News from the BBC. Iran has claimed that one of its commercial ships was attacked by Ukraine, causing an explosion that killed one sailor and injured another. The alleged incident took place in the Caspian Sea, which is used for maritime transport between Iran and Russia. Ukraine's president, Volodymyr Zelensky, has only said that Russian ships in the Caspian were targeted, adding that they were carrying military equipment. There have been protests in the Tunisian capital under the slogan "Hungry people against stuffed prisons." It's the latest in a wave of demonstrations across the country against President Kais Saied's policies. The North African nation's most powerful trade union said 5 years of rule by decree by Mr. Saied has failed to deliver on the government's promises. 2 students have been expelled from a Nigerian university for alleged involvement in what were termed homosexual activities. The Confluence University of Science and Technology announced that the decision had been approved by its governing body. Makwashi Okafor reports from Lagos.
20: The university announced on Friday that 2 students had been expelled over alleged involvement in a same-sex relationship. The university said the disciplinary action followed its student rules and regulation, adding that it remained committed to maintaining discipline and providing a safe learning environment. Nigeria's anti-LGBT laws have been criticized by rights groups who say they have contributed to discrimination, violence and harassment against LGBT people. Activists say reports, attacks, threats and blackmail remain common.
15: In cycling today, Pogacar of Slovenia is set to secure a record-equalling 5th Tour de France after a dramatic penultimate stage. Ecuador's Richard Carapaz clinched victory on Alpe d'Huez as Sepp Kuss crashed twice while leading in the last few kilometres. Pogacar needs to avoid a race-ending crash in Sunday's processional stage to become the joint most successful rider in the Tour's history.
11: Hello and welcome to NewsHour, coming to you live from the BBC World Service and live from London with me, James Kamarasamy. And we begin with the wildfires in southern Europe, where the scale of the destruction and the disruption is growing clearer. This is how the emergency has been reported in France and Spain.
21: En spécial, minute par minute, pour suivre l'évolution des incendies dans le sud-ouest de la France.
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23: Buenas tardes. Casi 100.000 personas han tenido que ser evacuadas o confinadas en las provincias de Ávila y Madrid a causa de...
24: Y les populations exposées aux fumées nocives pour la santé.
11: Tonight, with the smoke and the flames not far from the city of Bordeaux in the southwest of France, there has been a warning from the French Prime Minister that the next few hours could be difficult. In Spain, meanwhile, a national emergency has been declared, with fires threatening the capital, Madrid. More than 250,000 people have now been forced to leave their homes across the two countries. In France, they're calling it the biggest peacetime evacuation since World War II. President Macron has said that all civilian and military resources are being mobilised to help fight blazes which have caused the country's biggest ever loss of land to wildfires. It means that Sunday's final stage of the Tour de France is being shortened because security forces assigned to it are being redeployed. Well, earlier I spoke to Eleanor Carrois, the French Foreign Minister for International Partnerships.
1: France is facing really an exceptionally intense fire season. This is really unseen. And as we speak, we have 32 large fires that are ongoing in different areas of the country. So to respond to that, of course, all the firefighters in the country have been mobilized. But in addition to that, the army was sent out to support firefighters. And 1.5 million of FFP2 masks, the ones that we were using for COVID, were sent out for public that are affected by the smoke that are in surrounding areas. And we have also activated the European Civil Protection Mechanism, which allows for coordinated response with other European countries that are sending material, devices, planes, so two water bombing carriers from Croatia, two air tractors from Portugal, two Black Hawk helicopters from the Czech Republic and Slovakia. And this, of course, comes in addition to what we already have deployed. It's about 16 aircrafts in total. And we are testing and to be able to conduct really shortly, hopefully today, military aircraft turned into water bombers.
11: Well, we can speak live now to Chris Bockman, a journalist based in Toulouse in the southwest of France, with the latest. Good evening, Chris. Well, we heard there from the government. They are stressing they are doing everything they can. And we've seen these images of this military plane over the affected area. What is the latest on how they are trying to address this?
3: Indeed. In fact, the problem is that this time of the evening, it's 10 o'clock in France. The planes can't be flying at nighttime because it's too dangerous because they have to fly so low. So at the moment, it's just firefighters on the ground this evening who have taken over. And at first light in the morning, then the planes will get back mobilized into the air. So at the moment, you're still looking at, like I said, over 200,000 people being evacuated in France alone. There's between 5,000 and 6,000 who are staying in a big kind of a congress center, which is usually used for trade shows in Bordeaux at the moment. Many of them are holidaymakers, but a lot of them are people who actually live in that peninsula, the Cap Ferret, which is sometimes referred to as the Hamptons of France. I mean, it's a really beautiful and quite luxurious part of the country. And many of them had to escape by water because they couldn't go up the one road which gets out of the peninsula. And so they've left behind their homes, they've left their furniture, they've left behind their luggage if they're tourists, and maybe they even left their domestic pets and their cars. So they're waiting to be able to go back, and who knows when they'll be able to go back.
11: And
3: the problem is that tonight, just the wind is the gusting again. We're talking about 50 kilometres.
11: I was going to ask you about that, the weather. That's the warning from the Prime Minister, isn't it? That relates to the wind.
3: Yeah, indeed. We're having gusts of wind again. It kind of ebbed a little bit and it's back again. The only kind of good news, if there is any, is that the temperatures down here have been horrific and bleak and well above the late 30s. I was up there just a few days ago and it was 43, 44 degrees every day. Now, for the first time in, I would say, weeks, it's below 30, which is the only kind of positive point, but it won't last long.
11: And more high temperatures next week forecast.
3: Indeed. I mean, it's really grim this summer. Of course, as the south of France people say, it gets hot. But this is a particular, I mean, I know this region pretty well. This is particularly bad. We're looking at a fourth wave of extreme heat. We're looking at 43 degrees, maybe by Wednesday, Thursday. So that's what the firefighters and the local community are up against over the coming days.
11: Quite a challenge. Chris, thank you for that update. Chris Bockman there in Toulouse. Well, I've been hearing some of the stories of people who've been caught up in those French wildfires. Christophe Revault was on a camping trip to Lacanau, that's just to the northwest of Bordeaux, with his wife and two children.
4: We arrived in vacation in Lacanau Lake. On Sunday. On Wednesday, we saw some smoke on the other side of the lake. Everything was in control. And for the two next days, the fire turned into a gigantic wildfire. It was still like 10, 20 kilometers away, so we didn't feel threatened at any time. And on the Friday afternoon, the sky turned orange. The sun was like completely red. So we saw a lot of smoke and we freaked out and we left
11: in
4: a rush.
11: And this is you and Two children, is
4: that right? And my wife and my daughter, 6 years old. My boy is 4 years old. And we didn't know if we had 2 minutes and the fire was there or if we had more time. So we left our stuff behind, bicycle, food, clothes. And we just took the car, put the kid in the car and tried to find like an exit road. Basically, there is only one road communicating from one town to another in Gironde, which you need to be quite lucky to not have traffic jam and no another fire blocking the road.
11: So you left everything behind, your clothes, your bicycles. You just got yourselves in the car and left.
4: Yes, exactly, exactly. And we thought we were safe. We drove 30, 45 minutes to reach the west suburb of Bordeaux. It was like 4, 5 p.m. on Friday. And basically 1 hour after, we saw a gigantic cloud of ashes coming towards us. And it was starting to rain ashes. It really felt like we were breathing next to a barbecue.
11: And the family that took you in, did you know them? Were they friends?
4: So not close friend, acquaintance. They let us stay for a night. But actually, we stay only a couple of hours. We fell asleep at maybe 11 p.m. And at midnight, they woke up us because they knew that the city is going to be evacuated in the next hours. And because it was like really start to be dangerous for our health and it was hard to breathe, basically, we decided to take the car and drive 2 hours north. We first stopped on the gas station, trying to get some sleep, 1 hour north of Bordeaux. And we found someone at 3 a.m. And a couch to just get some rest. We are now in La Rochelle.
11: Wow, so quite a journey. How are the kids doing?
4: I think they're okay. They were really freaked out because they saw we were super, I don't know, stressed with my wife. They were very, very stressed for their belongings, especially their bags. Right now, they are playing and they are fine and we explain a lot of things to us about the sky, about the smoke, about the fires. Yeah, I think they just didn't realize how close we were.
11: Do you know whether your things are okay, are safe?
4: I'm monitoring on several websites where the fire is. And actually, the camping is like 4 kilometers away from the fire. So far, yes. Will we be able to get them? I have no clue. We'll know very soon.
11: Are you again staying with friends or?
4: We found an Airbnb. Actually, on the road yesterday, we were calling maybe 20 hotels and we were not looking at, fancy one and great cities. We were looking really on the countryside. The receptionist told me everyone is calling every minute for the last 3 hours trying to find an accommodation. So yes, relocating 100,000 inhabitants in a night is quite something.
11: Christophe Revault. Well, now to someone else who is on holiday with her two children, but who hasn't managed to leave the affected area. American Rebecca Papin is in the town of Biscarrosse. It's about 2 hours' drive to the south of where Christophe and his family were originally staying. And there has been a mass evacuation there because of a nearby wildfire.
2: I am in Biscarrosse, France, in my vacation home that I own here, and I am alone with my children in a city that has been fully evacuated. We have not been evacuated.
11: And why not?
2: Because I was asleep when they came through to do the evacuation, and I didn't hear it. I had my earplugs in, and when I woke up in the morning, the evacuation had already happened, and a police officer came by and told me it was too dangerous for me to evacuate at that point, and I must shelter in place. So I am sheltering in place with the children.
11: So there are police there. There are people who are aware you are there and are keeping an eye on you.
2: They're aware that I'm here. I spoke to a police officer at 7:30 a.m. on Friday morning, and no one has returned since then, so I'm remaining in the house. The police officer told me not to leave until she or another police officer returned. I'm forbidden to leave the house.
11: And if you look out of your window, what do you see?
2: So we had rain last night, and it's nothing like it was when we had the beginning of the huge, huge forest fire on Thursday night, which was like a wall of fire from my window. It was terrifying. And right now I see no smoke. I just see clouds. But I know that there is a raging forest fire to the northeast and to the southeast of Biscarrosse, and that the main roads remain on fire and closed.
11: When you woke up and realized what had happened, what did you think?
2: A bit terrified. This isn't my hometown. I only come here every summer for 2 months at a time. And when I realized that we had basically been abandoned in the city. And my first concern was, how much food do we have? So we have about another day's worth of food. And so I've tried to be very calm for them while being aware that we're in an extremely dangerous situation.
0: And how are they?
2: They're fine. They keep asking me if they're safe. And I say, you're safe with mommy. So as long as I say that, they believe me and they return to reading books and playing games. And they're not enjoying staying in the house because the air quality is very poor outside. And so I've had to put towels underneath the edges of the doors to keep the smell of the smoke from coming through. But already it's still coming through. They're getting a bit antsy in the house, but there's nowhere that we can go right now.
0: Before you effectively became trapped in the house, when you were outside, did you see the fire coming? Were you aware of how bad things might get?
2: Yes, I was aware when I saw the water plane flying directly into the fire. I was aware when I saw the firefighter helicopter hovering overhead. And when I could actually see the flames in the far distance, when I could see the fire coming up from the forest, I was aware how extremely serious it was.
0: What are you planning to do, Rebecca? Are you going to stay there, or do you think you'll sort of take your chances at some point?
2: So the roads are shut and they're controlled by the police. So there is no exit. I can't go anywhere because the roads are on fire. So I'm remaining at the house. The road to the beach is open, but there is fire in the forest there as well. So extremely dangerous if I could even get through. So I'm staying in my home. I have the children's passports and my passports ready. I have my wallet. I have everything ready to go if we need to. If I see the fire coming to my neighborhood, then I will leave with the children and I will tell the police that I understand they've asked me to shelter in place, but that I'm going to go ahead and leave anyway because it's unsafe. But until that happens, I stay in the house.
0: Rebecca Papin speaking to me from the French town of Biscarrosse. 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
0: 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This is NewsHour, coming to you live from London with James Kamara-Salmi. Consumer convenience can come with costs, and not just financial ones. In South Korea, where online shoppers are guaranteed that any items ordered before midnight will be delivered by 7 a.m. the next morning, there is growing concern about the impact of these super fast turnarounds on delivery workers. Following the death of one employee, the unions have been calling for overnight deliveries to stop. Our correspondent in Seoul, Jake Kwon, has been out and about with one nighttime worker.
6: It is 11 p.m. and I'm riding in the passenger seat in Kim's delivery truck. The 35-year-old weaves his truck around the narrow alleys here in Incheon City, west of capital Seoul.
7: I work from 9 p.m. to 7 a.m.
6: What are you thinking?
7: Nothing. I just want it to end soon. I think, please, no five-floor walk-up. I hope it's a lower floor and no heavy stuff.
6: This is how convenience arrives. Kim is carrying everything from toilet paper to fresh fruit. In the hyper-connected South Korea, anything ordered before midnight will arrive by 7 a.m.
8: His pace is absolutely frantic. Every minute or so, he makes a stop, and he's never walking. He's running everywhere.
6: The The 300 parcels must arrive in time, or he could lose this territory to a competing driver. You said this isn't a forever job. Why is that?
7: This job eats away at your body, so it's not something you do for the rest of your life.
6: But the money makes it worth it for Kim. He earns $4,600 or £3,400 each month. That's double the national average. And during the day, he can spend time with his wife and soon-to-be-born child. However, in recent months, his work became the topic of a national debate when a nighttime delivery worker died after his truck hit a pole. Oh Seung-yong drove more than 11 hours overnight, 6 days a week. His schedule barely left him time to attend his father's funeral days earlier. Soon after, the delivery workers' union called for an end to nighttime deliveries. They pointed their finger at the online retailer Coupang that had subcontracted him. The company carries out most of the nighttime deliveries in the country. We met Pang Mi-suk in front of Coupang Seoul office. She's fighting to end the nighttime delivery. Her 27-year-old son died after a night shift at Coupang's warehouse 5 years ago.
9: That day he entered the shower but didn't come out. So we went into the bathroom and found him hunched over in the tub.
6: Chang Deok-jun lost 33 pounds of weight during the 16 months he worked overnight.
9: We lost our son, but I hope no one else repeats our mistake and suffers like we did.
6: In December, Park and Oh Seung-yong's sister confronted the CEO of Coupang in a parliamentary hearing.
10: I am so sorry, and I offer you my deepest
6: condolences. The company said deaths among their direct employees are near zero, and it strictly limits work hours to 52 hours a week. It also pointed out that nighttime workers suffer fewer deaths than those working daytime. But Park and the union argue that the nighttime work harms workers' health over a long time. But the most vocal supporters of the overnight delivery are the workers themselves.
7: We chose to deliver overnight for money. It doesn't make sense for me that I can't do this because of my health.
6: And despite the controversy, the demand for overnight delivery has barely slowed, says Kim. The shoppers have tasted the convenience, and they're not going back.
0: And that was Jake Kwon reporting from Seoul. If the gods were going to smile on any application for UNESCO World Heritage status, this would probably be the one. Greek officials will discover in the next few days whether Mount Olympus, the highest mountain in Greece, the place which was the mythological home of Zeus and the 12 gods of ancient Greece, is to be added to the list as a mixed cultural and natural site. The discussions about whether to add it to the list begin on Sunday, and the UNESCO meeting concludes on July the 29th. I've been speaking to one interested party. Stavroula Vourou is the owner of the Enipeos Rooms. It's a hotel in Litochoro at the foot of Mount Olympus.
12: Mount Olympus is very special from 1913, where Christos Kakalos, Bombovi and Frederick Busnas climbed for first time to the peak. All the people that they are coming here come to explore our mountain. They know about mythology, the 12 gods, and they want to reach every peak because Mount Olympus has 55 peaks with different names and different history. Every footpath is very interesting, very wonderful, and very refreshing for everybody. There are some points that they have no signal in mobile phones, so they can remake themselves and land everybody themselves.
0: Away from all the social media and all the messages.
12: Yes.
0: Now, tell me about climbing it. How difficult is it to walk up the mountain?
12: It's not difficult. If you respect that mountain respects you. And if you have the right leader, you can climb to the peak with very easy steps. You feel the tired, but the tired is sweet.
0: It is. And tell us about your hotel. It's at the foot of the mountain.
12: Yes, it's on foot of Olympus. It's a special spot from here. We can see the highest tops.
0: So people stay in your hotel and off they go to hike up to the top of the mountain.
12: Yes, it's the beginning of the climbing. And when they are coming down, they are understand, look where we are.
0: Now, what about this UNESCO World Heritage status? Would it be a good thing for you?
12: It's an extra certificate here. They ask every year certificate and certificate for extra things. But now is one of the best certificate to be in UNESCO.
0: So you are hoping that finally it is given the UNESCO status?
12: Yes, why not?
0: And you have grown up there. This has been your life, Mount Olympus, has it?
12: Yes, that's true.
0: I hear that your mother-in-law was still climbing in her 80s.
12: Yes, that's true. Before Corona is the last time that she climbed up to the peak.
0: And that's not a myth.
12: No, it's real. What? You can ask...
0: I hear that your mother-in-law was still climbing in her 80s.
12: Yes, that's true. Before Corona is the last time that she climbed up to the peak.
0: And that's not a myth.
12: No, it's real. What? You can ask Mihaly Stilas. He was her leader for...

0: And we laugh all together. 8 years old.
1: And that was Stavroula Vuru, owner of the Enipeos Rooms, a hotel at the foot of Mount Olympus, which is being considered for UNESCO World Heritage status. It will find out whether it's got it in the next few days. You're listening to the BBC World Service, and this is NewsHour, coming to you live from London with James Kumarasamy.

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0: Coming up on News Out in the next 30 minutes, the first bookshop in Britain dedicated to the new literary genre of romanticy. After India's youth cockroach movement claims the scalp of the country's education minister, will the cockroaches scuttle away? We have an update on the Spanish wildfires and J.D. Salinger's son on 75 years since the publication of his father's classic, The Catcher in the Rye. All of that after the news.
1: BBC News with Sue Montgomery. The organisation behind huge student protests in India has called off the demonstrations. The Cockroach Junta Party said its demands had been met after the education minister resigned. President Macron says all civilian and military resources are being mobilised to fight forest fires raging in southwestern France. The country has already experienced a record loss of land to fires this year. In neighbouring Spain, the Prime Minister says the emergency services are working to save lives as wildfires continue to burn west of Madrid. More than 90,000 people have been told to leave their homes or are in lockdown. Kazakhstan's president has told Vladimir Putin the war with Ukraine needs to end. Kasym Jomart Tokayev said the conflict was playing into the hands of Russia's enemies. Iran says one of its commercial ships has been attacked by Ukraine in the Caspian Sea, killing a sailor. Ukraine's president said only Russian ships in the Caspian had been targeted. Israeli forces have detained dozens of Palestinians in the occupied West Bank after a deadly confrontation on Friday. There have been differing accounts of the incident in which four Palestinians and two Israelis were killed. Protests have taken place in Tunisia's capital under the slogan "Hungry people against stuffed prisons." It's the latest demonstration against the policies of President Kais Saied. In cycling, today Pogacar is on course to secure a fifth Tour de France on Sunday after a dramatic penultimate stage. Victory would make him the joint most successful rider in the Tour's history. And a man's been remanded in custody in Egypt, accused of vandalising a Cadillac that belonged to the late President Gamal Abdel Nasser. Police say he had no idea the rare car had any historical value. BBC News.
0: Welcome back to NewsHour. And up next, we'll have the latest on those protests in India, which have led to the resignation of the education minister. First, though, there is a new genre of fiction. It's called romanticy. It's a fusion of romance and fantasy, where both elements are essential to the story. Online recommendations, particularly from young women readers on social media platforms such as TikTok or BookTok, have turned romanticy into one of the most widely discussed literary genres. Well, now the UK's first bookshop, especially devoted to romanticy, has opened in the city of Oxford. It's called Bad Girl Books, and my colleague Simran Sohal has been to visit.
2: The city of Oxford, known for its ancient colleges, dreaming spires, and centuries of history, but tucked between

0: between the cobblestones and castle walls is something decidedly more modern. Customers queue outside the bright pink doors of Bad Girl Books, the UK's first bookshop dedicated entirely to romanticism. It was once a niche online craze, but the genre has become one of publishing's biggest success stories. Inside, readers escape into magical worlds where dragons, destiny, and love stories all compete for attention. Starlin Marlett is the owner. Here's why she opened up the shop.
1: I spent years on Reddit, Book Talk, Instagram, trying to chat to people about like my favorite books, ask for recommendations, and it was so wonderful and fulfilling. But I love to chat in real life as well. And so I wanted to find these people to connect with. And some of the people I'd been like Book Talk friends with, they came and they brought me flowers. Oh, it was just so cute. And it made me emotional talking about it because I just love the community so much. People might be curious about why romanticism is so popular now. And I think just the world can feel so bleak. And I think romanticism is such a great way for people, and particularly women who are experiencing oppression in lots of different countries all over, to feel like women's stories are being told in a woman's perspective.
0: In normal bookshops, the sections may be divided into crime, thriller, fiction and non-fiction. But here the shelves are labelled unhinged, monster smut and LGBTQ. What's smut?
1: So smut is spice, or known as like hot scenes. So that term spice originated online to describe how hot a scene was. So if there was a lot of tension or explicit scenes, it would have multiple chili peppers. And so it just sort of evolved over the years to become a spice scale.
2: I love it. I'm Meg.
3: So what draws you into romanticism?
2: It's like pure escapism. It's just, you know, you can have like a really naff day. You can go home and you can get lost in a book, and it can be worlds away from where you are, which I love.
4: I am James. I'm 28 years old.
0: Do people kind of judge you as a male reading these books?
4: Probably. Also, who cares, right? Like, if you've got a book you like, read it. If someone's stigmatic, that's their problem. And I think that's why we need more guys being openly reading of romanticism books.
5: James, a guy who is a fan of romanticism books, so he was ending that report from Oxford by the BBC's Simran Sohal. You're listening to the BBC World Service. This is NewsHour, coming to you live from London with James Kamarasamy. The sound of cockroaches celebrating in Delhi tonight. They are supporters of the Cockroach Junta Party, or CJP, a satirical movement which turned into a deadly serious vehicle for young Indians' frustration with the country's education system, and which today claimed the scalp of a minister. After weeks of protests over the leaking of papers for the top medical entrance exam, the CJP supporters were undeterred by last Monday's heavy-handed police intervention and unswayed by Prime Minister Narendra Modi's recent social media outreach. And on Saturday afternoon, their persistence paid off. We have done it. That is the founder of the CJP telling the crowd that India's education minister, Dharmendra Pradhan, had tendered his resignation, their number one demand. Well, a short while after that, the CJP spokesperson said that their remaining demands had also been met and they were calling off the protests. These young people in Delhi gave the BBC their reaction to the day's events.
6: I'm going to be very, very honest. I've been coming here for a while, protesting here for a while, but I honestly was not expecting the government to, you know, bow down to the people so quickly. But it happened. Our constitution won. Our voices were heard. And I feel incredible right now.
7: Today is a testament to the fact that government has to be answerable to its citizens, and there will come a day where people will realize that enough is enough and they will give their 100% to hold the government accountable.
5: Well, Ratna Singh is a spokesperson for the Cockroach Junta Party. We had difficulty because of problems with the internet to speak to her over the phone, but in a voice note she told us what the CJP makes of the education minister's resignation.
8: Right now, our reaction is that we are all very happy From past 1.5 months, we have been at Jantar Mantar. We have been protesting across, you know, the country. People have been protesting. So it's a victory for all of us in a government which has never developed a culture of accountability. Today, Dharmendra Pradhan's resignation has, you know, given us hope that accountability matters and it can be demanded when it's needed. The government had agreed to all of our other demands as well, and within 1 month, they are going to make sure that all of that is also met. With respect to, you know, protest over for good, the motive of the protest was to seek accountability and to have reforms in education. So we have already, you know, given whatever changes that we need to see in the education system. So for now, the purpose of the protest for which everyone had gathered, where our first demand was resignation of Dharmendra Pradhan, that is met. 1 crore compensation that the government will let us know how much compensation have they agreed to, but they have assured that it will be somewhere close to 1 crore. And our third demand, which is with respect to reforms in the education system, that also the government has agreed to. So I think the purpose of protest for now is over. And as and when later we see that a need arises again, we'll go ahead and see what needs to be done.
5: Ratna Singh, spokesperson for the Cockroach Jantar Party. Well, before we got that voice note from her, I spoke to our correspondent on the noisy streets of Delhi, Azadeh Mashiri, and she brought me up to date with the day's developments.
9: I'm a little further away from the protest site right now because a lot of the internet is still spotty and still hard to manage closer to the site. But there are still police officers and paramilitary forces all around me, because even though the Cockroach Jantar Party has gained this major concession from a politician who isn't used to making them, and even though they're saying all their demands have been met and the protesters can go home, I was in that protest site just moments ago, and it is a full-on celebration because this was, in their minds, a very hard-earned victory, and they want to savor it. It isn't something anyone had expected up until this week.
5: Are the protesters then saying this is it? We've had this official word from the party, but what about the people on the streets?
9: So the party has said that all the demands have been met, and the education minister did announce his own resignation, but they certainly don't see their protest movement as over, because this is now a movement that has managed to unite so many young Indians. It's drawn thousands of Indians to this one authorized protest site every single day. And the appeal for so many of the people I've spoken to is the fact that it's apolitical. And so they feel that after years of mounting frustration, after high rates of unemployment, of feeling like they've simply been ignored by those in power and mainstream politics, that they've finally found a way to channel their own voice.
5: So what has the government been saying today?
9: Prime Minister Narendra Modi, in the last few days, has released multiple Instagram vertical videos. He has said that he cares about the welfare of the youth. He has talked about the reform that he is putting in place when it comes to fast-track courts that would prosecute anyone who would be responsible for exam leaks. Remember, that is one of the key issues here that protesters are very incensed about. But as far as the specifics about every single demand that the Cockroach Jantar Party has put forward, we haven't heard the specifics of that from the government.
5: It's still early days, but what is your sense of the impact of all this on Narendra Modi? He's not used to having to give up something like this, in this case a minister, and indeed on the BJP itself.
9: No, he's not. He's not only a good politician, he's considered one of the most effective politicians India has ever seen. He's been in power for more than 12 years. A lot of that time, his power has seemed impenetrable. But so this has been a wake-up call to the Prime Minister.
10: that while he has been winning elections and the BJP has had resounding success across the country, he has not been resonating with a lot of India's youth who are very disillusioned by mainstream politics in India. When I've spoken to protesters here, I have heard from a couple people who have said they don't see the door as closed. They believe the trust can be rebuilt with the Prime Minister. But overwhelmingly, when I've spoken to the people here, they have said that Prime Minister Narendra Modi doesn't understand them and that the trust is gone.
5: BBC's Azadeh Mashiri speaking to me from the very noisy streets of Delhi. So how significant a political moment is this for India? Surabhi Kesa is senior lecturer in economics at SOAS University of London and an expert on India's labour markets and economy.
11: I think it's quite a big deal. Let me start by saying that because, you know, India has been experiencing a very high economic growth for nearly three decades now, and which was led by, you know, a lot of privatization and liberalization and stuff. And we did see that there were segments of the population like the farmers and like informal workers who have protested, but either they were very long drawn protest or it hadn't delivered what people were asking for. And this has been a protest that has been relatively short-lived but produced an impact of the kind of a resignation of a minister which India has not seen before. And I think middle class has always been a very important political actor for the country, and today for this protest to deliver what it did and for the government to actually take one of the strongest steps that we've seen in this particular ruling party's actions does mean quite a big deal for India's democratic functioning and accountability.
5: So what was it then? You say it's a middle class movement. It's a broad one as well, isn't it? The demographic is pretty large. Is that what has made the government realize that they couldn't hold out, if you like, that they had to give the protesters something?
11: Well, yes, but also I think there is something more that it says about India's economic model that we'll have to wait and see how it plays out. Because the growth, as I was saying, did percolate to a large extent of different segments of the population, but the growth has also been very unequal. India is now one of the most unequal countries in the world, and particularly did not produce good, sustainable jobs at a broader level. So up until now, what we were seeing was like resistance against liberalization of agriculture because, you know, the farmers didn't quite have an alternative form of livelihood that they could get, which was the last farmer protest that we saw for like 18 months. And then recently, just a few months ago, we did see the manufacturing workers' sporadic protests where people earning, you know, less than £100 a month. And now what we have seen is that this is a problem of the economy that is now no longer confined to farmers and informal workers in terms of jobs, but rather it's affecting the educated youth and sections of the middle class, also some working class who did have expectations of upward mobility. And it has been central to the political legitimacy of India's post-90s growth model. And that now seems to be changing because what we are seeing is a figure of, you know, graduate unemployment of 40%. And that is really indicator of how the interests of the educated youth and this particular 10% or middle class of the India's population beginning to sort of diverge from those of corporate capital.
5: So an education minister has gone, but what do you think the government will do to try and address these underlying issues that have led to these protests?
11: I think a lot of that still remains to be seen, because I think immediately and especially seeing the response that's coming where they've agreed to not just, you know, the demand of resignation of the education minister, but also not filing FIRs and like police reports against the people on the protest, etc., and not taking action has been quite an interesting acceptance. So I definitely think there's this move towards wanting to appease this population and the segment of the population.
5: What about the politics of this? Does Narendra Modi come out of this looking weaker, or does he look like an astute politician who's sort of realised that these were different protests and he's done what was needed to quell them?
11: One thing that comes out quite strongly is that especially, you know, it is seen as this Gen Z movement, and the whole social media was taken by a storm, where a politician who's always been seen as this very strong patriarch was kind of dealt with in the social media in ways that was almost very non-serious. And that is quite a significant shift for a political leader in India currently. So in that sense, this definitely does show a weakening in terms of the government. It is something, of course, I think that has gone beyond any singular political party, right? It's a much more broad-based and a much more organic movement. But I do think the fact that there have been different political parties across like a wide spectrum that have come together does mean that there is some finding of common ground, even if in opposition to how things are working right now.
5: And that was Surbir Kesa, senior lecturer in economics at SOAS University of London, there reflecting on the developments in India over the course of the day. You're listening to the BBC World Service, and this is NewsHour, coming to you live from London with James Kumarasamy.
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0: A reminder of our top story this hour. France says it's experiencing its biggest ever loss of land to wildfires. An area almost 10 times the size of Paris has been destroyed already this year. Chris Bockman is a journalist based in Toulouse in the southwest of the country, and he gave me the latest.
1: The problem is that this time of the evening, the planes can't be flying at nighttime because it's too dangerous because they have to fly so low. So at the moment, it's just firefighters on the ground this evening who have taken over. So at the moment, you're still looking at over 200,000 people being evacuated in France alone. And the temperatures down here have been horrific and bleak and well above the late 30s. And now for the first time in, I would say, weeks, it's below 30, which is the only kind of positive point, but it won't last long.
0: One other headline, a new youth movement in India that has posed an unprecedented challenge to Narendra Modi's government has called off its protests, saying its demands have been met. You're listening to the BBC World Service. This is NewsHour, coming to you live from London with James Kamara-Sami. And we're going to return to our main story, the wildfires in southern Europe. Earlier in the programme, we heard from France. So let's turn now to Spain, where the government has declared a national emergency as the fires get close to the western outskirts of Madrid. Earlier in the day, Prime Minister Pedro Sanchez visited the fire zones and had this to say.
2: The situation continues to be complicated. The forecast from the state meteorological agency and from the wildfire experts is that we have ahead of us some complicated few hours because the temperature has fallen and we don't know what the progress of the winds will be, their intensity, and whether they will produce dry thunderstorms because of the wildfires. But what is certain is that we have a window of opportunity during this weekend to fight the fire, and we will dedicate a good part of our resources towards that end.
0: Well, we can speak now to Juan Navarro, Spanish journalist. He's currently in Talavera de la Reina, which is a town just to the southwest of Madrid. Juan's been travelling around the region. We spoke to him on an earlier edition of NewsHour, and he's back again. Good evening, Juan. Just tell us about your day. You're moving around a lot. What are you seeing tonight?
3: Good night, my friends. Now it's terrific. It's horrible because I started the day in the province of Ávila, and now I'm in Castilla-La Mancha because I've been driving all along, crossing fires, crazy wildfires, because at the early morning it looked like a good morning and good context, like the President Sanchez said, in a window for working. Now, a good work for the professionals, but during the day, I saw how in Casavieja the wind changed, and it started the madness because the firefighters were overwhelmed because of that. People of the village were very nervous, trying to help, but there was no way of doing an efficient work. The main idea was protecting the village, and probably it means forgetting about the forest of the countryside, because the most important is no suffering deaths or destroying the houses. So I think this situation has happened not only in Casavieja, but in many villages of the center of Spain, close to Madrid, close to Ávila, and in many other places.
0: And are there enough firefighters there? Are they getting reinforcements that they need?
3: There are never enough firefighters. I wish I could say they have a very good conditions, laboral condition, but they have been fighting for a long time, asking for more resources, more formation, and more money, and there's no way of getting it. Every community, every region is the responsible of having a good or solvent team for the wildfires, but we can see that it's not enough.
0: And the most important is
3: prevention.
0: Prevention, yeah. And what about the people? Are there huge lines of people leaving the area, or are they trying to stay behind to save things?
3: Yes.
0: What's happening?
3: In fact, I was before some 1 hour ago, I was in a traffic jam leaving the little village of Casavieja because everybody had to leave it. People is angry. People is very angry because they have not enough information. In many villages, they have seen how there was not firefighters. So when the firefighters appear, sometimes they get some bad words because they say, "You weren't here yesterday when my house was burning." And it's disgusting for them.
0: Well, Juan, thank you so much for that update. Take care. Juan Navarro, the Spanish journalist, and the fire zone there. Now, 75 years ago this month, a disillusioned American teenager called Holden Caulfield hit the consciousness of readers across the English-speaking world. He was a protagonist of The Catcher in the Rye, a novel by the American author J.D. Salinger, which depicted Holden's growing disillusionment with the world as he approached adulthood. With its themes of teenage angst and alienation, the novel transcends its affluent New York setting and continues to inspire generations of new readers. Matt Salinger is J.D. Salinger's son. He spoke to NewsHour's Julian Warwicker from Connecticut. So, when did he first read his father's iconic novel?
4: I was 12, and I was going away to school for the first time. And my sister, who's 4 years older than I, said, Matthew, you should really read one of Daddy's books. You should probably read The Catcher in the Rye, because you're going to be asked about it, and you don't want to have a dumb expression on your face and not have an answer. So I did. I read it in the car on a long drive to the Adirondacks in upper New York State. And I laughed pretty much the whole way. He was not in the car with me. My mother was driving, but it felt like he was with us because I was reading his words and his thoughts and getting to know his characters.
5: As a 12-year-old, were you immediately seeing elements of your life in there?
4: Well, here and there, yes. The amazing thing I think about Holden is you can read the book at different ages and get a totally different understanding of who he is and what he's going through. I didn't understand or want to understand some of the grief he was dealing with and some of the isolation he was feeling, having lost his brother. I just found the humor at that age. When I've read it at different ages, I've had a totally different experience.
5: You're going to read us a little excerpt, I think, a reminder of what some of us should return to. Which particular passage have you picked and why?
4: It's towards the end of the book. It's when Holden has sought out probably the one and only teacher in his various schools that he'd been kicked out of that had given him good advice and that he felt a real kinship with, Mr. Antolini. So this is Mr. Antolini speaking to Holden. Once you get past all the Mr. Vincents, you're going to start getting closer and closer. That is, if you want to, and if you look for it and wait for it, to the kind of information that will be very, very dear to your heart. Among other things, you'll find that you're not the first person who was ever confused and frightened and even sickened by human behavior. You're by no means alone on that score. You'll be excited and stimulated to know. Many, many men have been just as troubled morally and spiritually as you are right now. Happily, some of them kept records of their troubles. You'll learn from them, if you want to, just as someday, if you have something to offer, someone will learn something from you. It's a beautiful reciprocal arrangement, and it is an education. It's history. It's poetry. He stopped and took a big drink out of his highball. So I'm not going to drink from my highball, but that's the section.
0: And that was J.D. Salinger's son, Matt Salinger, there reflecting on his father's iconic novel, The Catcher in the Rye, which is turning 75. And that is it for this edition of NewsHour. From me, James Kamara-Sami, and the rest of the team here in London, thanks very much for listening.

0: 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We are also the Area Agency on Aging for DeKalb, Jackson, Limestone, Madison, and Marshall counties. Information at 256-830-0818, www.tarcog.us. 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
2: Coming up on The Arts Hour with me, Nikki Badey, British-Argentinian actor Anya Taylor-Joy on playing a con artist in the new TV series Lucky. Supergirl, the Australian actor Millie Alcock talks about DC's latest summer movie. Cuban artist Tania Bruguera on her conceptual and political work. And American author Dave Eggers discusses his new novel about the art world, Contraposto.
3: I wrote about art for many years, and I was a designer and illustrator here and there. And so all these ideas were sort of percolating, and maybe 15, 20 years ago, I started thinking about these two characters that embody different approaches to a life in the arts.
2: Also on the show, South Korean singer-songwriter Peggy Gu talks about becoming a superstar DJ, and I'll be talking to the Portuguese musician Ana Lua Caiano about reimagining her country's musical heritage. All that and more still to come on The Arts Hour.
4: BBC News with Sue Montgomery. The organisation behind huge student protests in India, which has led an unprecedented challenge to Narendra Modi's government, have called off their protests. The Cockroach Junta Party said the administration had accepted all of its demands, including the resignation of the Education Minister, Dharmendra Pradhan, who was the main target of the demonstrations. A new minister has been appointed, and the government has said no protesters will face criminal charges. Here's Yogita Lamayi in Delhi.
5: This is the moment when the protesters found out they'd won.
6: We have done it!
5: What followed was a party. At the same spot where for days they shouted angry slogans, had been tear gassed and beaten, today they danced.
4: The French Prime Minister has warned that devastating wildfires will continue to burn, with unfavourable weather making the challenge of controlling them even tougher. Nearly 200,000 people have now been evacuated from affected areas around the city of Bordeaux, where a giant military cargo plane has been deployed for the first time to drop fire retardant. It joins other aircraft tackling the blazes. Eleonore Carrois is France's Foreign Minister for International Partnerships.
7: France is facing really an exceptionally intense fire season. This is really unseen. We have 32 large fires that are ongoing in different areas of the country. So to respond to that, of course, all the firefighters in the country have been mobilized. But in addition to that, the army was sent out to support firefighters.
4: The Prime Minister of Spain, Pedro Sanchez, says firefighters are working to save lives as wildfires continue to blaze west of Madrid. He was speaking in the fire zone, where more than 90,000 people have been told to leave their homes or are in lockdown. The president of Kazakhstan has told Vladimir Putin that Russia's war with Ukraine needs to end. Kasym Jomart Tokayev, who is considered an ally of Moscow, was speaking alongside the Russian president. Here's Paul Moss.
8: President Tokayev was speaking at a summit meeting in public, which makes his comments all the more pointed. It's rare for Kazakhstan politicians to talk about the war in Ukraine, let alone say something which could be seen as criticizing it. Mr. Tokayev emphasized he thought Russia was a great country, but he bemoaned the deaths of people he said represented the gene pool of both Ukraine and Russia. He also described the conflict as one between states, not a civil war, which contradicts Vladimir Putin's insistence that Ukraine has always been a part of Russia.
4: World News from the BBC. Iran has claimed that one of its commercial ships was attacked by Ukraine, causing an explosion which killed one sailor and injured another. The alleged incident took place in the Caspian Sea, which is used for maritime transport between Iran and Russia. Ukraine's President Zelensky has only said that Russian ships in the Caspian had been targeted and that they were carrying military equipment. Israeli forces have detained dozens of Palestinians in the occupied West Bank after four Palestinians and two Israelis were killed in a confrontation on Friday. It began when armed Israeli settlers approached a Palestinian village. The Israeli Prime Minister has threatened to take powerful action in response to the incident in the village of Tel. Two students have been expelled from a Nigerian university for alleged involvement in what were termed homosexual activities. The Confluence University of Science and Technology announced that the decision had been approved by its governing body. Makwachi Okafor reports from Lagos.
6: The university announced on Friday that two students had been expelled over alleged involvement in a same-sex relationship. The university said the disciplinary action followed its student rules and regulation, adding that it remained committed to maintaining discipline and providing a safe learning environment. Nigeria's anti-LGBT laws have been criticized by rights groups who say they have contributed to discrimination, violence and harassment against LGBT people. Activists say reports, attacks, threats and blackmail remain common.
4: In cycling, today Pogačar of Slovenia is set to secure a record-equalling fifth Tour de France after a dramatic penultimate stage. Ecuador's Richard Carapaz clinched victory on Alpe d'Huez as Sepp Kuss crashed twice while leading in the last few kilometres. Pogačar needs to avoid a race-ending crash on Sunday's processional stage to become the joint most successful rider in the Tour's history.
2: Hello and welcome to the Arts Hour from the BBC World Service. I'm Nikki Beatty, bringing you a star-studded lineup of guests and some cultural companionship with the best global arts and culture conversation from across the BBC and beyond. Coming up, British-Argentinian actor Anya Taylor-Joy on playing a con artist in the new TV series Lucky. Supergirl, the Australian actor Millie Alcock on DC's latest big screen revival. And American author Dave Eggers discusses his new novel about the art world, Contrapposto. Also on the show, South Korean singer-songwriter Peggy Gu talks about becoming a superstar DJ. Cuban artist Tania Bruguera talks about her conceptual and political work. And that's not all. I'll be talking to the Portuguese musician Ana Lua Caiano later in the show. And joining me on this journey, we welcome back to the Arts Hour studio Katie Puckrick as this week's cultural critic. Before we go any further, Katie, do you have a cultural highlight that you would like to recommend to the world this week?
9: Yeah, Nikki. So I've recently joined a folk choir where the work is really listening. It's about listening, where to place your voice. The harmonies get really weird. And this is not folk music, but I've recently discovered this beautiful work by the young composer Christopher Churcher. These are pieces that he wrote while he was still a student between age 17 to 20, somewhere around there. And it's choral, shimmering, dissonant harmonies that resolve celestially. Really spooky. I like listening to things that you can't predict where they're going. Creamy, dreamy, poignant. And it's also interesting because he's writing from the perspective of LGBTQ plus longing, loss of being an outsider. So it sounds like it's church music, but it's actually secular music. And the album is called Moonrise.
2: Thank you, Katie. What a lovely, creamy, dreamy description. First up on the Arts Hour today, British-Argentinian actor Anya Taylor-Joy spent the early years of her life in Buenos Aires. She arrived in London with her family, age six, not speaking any English. Young Anya didn't want to learn the language because she thought they might one day move back to Argentina. Now she's a global screen star. Though she's worked widely in film, it's a television role which is her most celebrated, playing chess impresario Beth Harmon in the huge hit Netflix series The Queen's Gambit. Her latest role sees her playing a confidence artist on the run, who's wanted by the FBI in the Apple TV crime thriller series Lucky. It's based on the book of the same name by Marissa Stapley. The show's all-star ensemble cast includes Annette Bening, Anjanou Ellis-Taylor, and Timothy Oliphant. Anya Taylor-Joy is the eponymous Lucky, and she takes us on a wild and preposterous ride of twists, turns, and thrills. She spoke to the BBC's Joe Wiley, but first, here's a little taste of the show.
10: How can someone so small cause so much trouble?
11: Whatever game you're playing here, Lucky, it's not going to go the way you think it will. I'm done running. From you, from anyone.
12: Why did you want to do it? Why did you want to do Lucky? What appealed about her to you?
13: The first thing that made me excited was Reese Witherspoon's company, Hello Sunshine, said, we have read this book and we want you to co-produce it with us, which is extraordinary. You know, I have a production company, Lady Killer, and this was my first opportunity to really do it. And I thought, okay, if I love the book and I feel like I have something to add here, this is such a good first opportunity. And I read the book and I was fascinated by the idea of somebody in a genre that we've all seen and we all love, which is, you know, cons, and it's sexy, and it's George Clooney, and it's a fantastic genre, but like, what is the reality of that like? What is it like when you can't stand still, when nobody knows your real name, when you're constantly having to lie in order to be able to get to the next day? And I was curious about that.
12: So what research did you do? Did you have to do any research?
13: Yeah, I read a couple of books on, I find it so interesting that we all just call them con people, but it's confidence artists. That's what it is. And I think I was really interested in how willing people are to believe in what you tell them. And in the way that you convey that message, people just really do want to believe you at your word.
12: Where do you think that comes from? That is a fascinating thing.
13: I think people, I mean, this is getting very deep, but I think don't want to admit that they don't know, and they want to have a sense of structure. And I think the reality is that most of us have to be honest with the fact that there are many things that we will never have answers to. And so when somebody shows up and they're assured, then you don't really have to deal in that murky darkness that I think is the reality of life.
12: I guess that goes for the great leaders, doesn't it? Evangelical leaders, and when people just are there, they just believe, they want to believe, they just want to be told, and
13: people want
12: and
13: structure.
12: Not think. Yeah, absolutely. And did you speak to anyone, anybody who's been in that world at all? Well, the books were enough.
13: The books were enough, and I think because I produced it, I was so a part of every single conversation of creating this world. And that meant that I felt like I had a real understanding of not only Lucky, but also exactly how to slot myself into this thing that we had meticulously put together. So it was such a fabulous way of doing research for this, because I knew what it was going to sound like. I knew what it was going to look like. I knew what I was going to wear. So helpful.
12: Okay, so you're very much in control.
13: Very involved. I am detail orientated, and I'm also really passionate and excited and obsessive about the thing that I care about, which is this art form, you know? And I feel so grateful to have worked with wonderful people who were empowering and who cared and taught me a lot along the way, and what a great first experience.
12: Okay, and physically, you just said you kind of ran so much, but did it take its toll? What were the physical challenges for you?
13: I think I've done a lot of projects where I'm supposed to be the best in the world at whatever physical activity I'm doing, and that's been so much fun because it scratches the perfectionist side of my brain. But for Lucky, she's not a superhero. And the point, and something that I was really interested in, is I wanted there to be a form of audience wish fulfillment where you place yourself in her shoes and you think, gosh, I hope I'd be able to think of something like that. Or I hope that I would be that, you know, quick-witted, essentially.
2: Anya Taylor-Joy discussing her Apple TV series, Lucky. Well, Katie, I found the first two episodes that had dropped by the time we recorded this show a bit ridiculous. I actually wished that it had been a wink at the audience sort of comedy instead of asking me to take it seriously. She, though, Anya Taylor-Joy, is fully committed to the role. She does a valiant job, as do the other actors. But you are this week's cultural critic. So what did you think?
9: Well, I thought this was about confidence artists and tricksiness and people pulling a fast one, but really it was just a glorified damsel in distress drama where she's being chased and beaten up and hoodwinked and given all sorts of frights. And it made me anxious to watch. I wasn't really enjoying it.
2: So what is the appeal, assuming it had been about a con artist?
9: It might be later
2: yes,
9: on.
2: Yes, exactly. It might develop into that a bit more. But what is the appeal of the con artist?
9: Well, the idea of a trickster is such an archetype across all cultures. You love that idea of somebody who is powerful, not because they're big, strong, rich, but because they're wily. They have some skills. They have street smarts. So in a way, they're admirable anti-heroes. But also it's interesting to follow their stories because as a viewer, you put yourself in the position of the person who is tricked and you size yourself up against them and you think, would I have fallen for that?
2: Yes.
9: So I think it's one of those things where you watch these shows and you think, I'm better than they are. I am superior.
2: And do you have a favorite con artist on screen or in literature?
9: I loved the Steven Spielberg film from about, I don't know, 25 years ago, Catch Me If You Can.
2: Oh, brilliant, with Leonardo DiCaprio.
9: Yeah, and Tom Hanks, and that was great. And that was based on a real-life con artist, Frank Abagnale Jr. And if anybody's seen that film, you'll remember the character. It's this like teenage boy who just sweet-talks his way into being an airline pilot, being a surgeon, and along the way he's passing bad checks and doing all sorts of backstreet scooches.
2: And all the time being so utterly charming. Thank you, P.T. Puckrick. You're listening to The Artser from the BBC World Service. The American writer Dave Eggers began his career in journalism. His breakthrough book, published 26 years ago, was called A Heartbreaking Work of Staggering Genius. The title was supposed to be ironic. However, the critics agreed. He's had huge success since, with novels including A Hologram for the King and The Circle, both adapted into films. Before writing, Dave Eggers wanted to be an artist, and it was this interest that's inspired his latest novel, Contrapposto, an Italian word which means counterpoint and refers to the standing position of the human body with weight leaning on one leg. Michelangelo's sculpture of David is a perfect example. In this book, we follow the journey of Cricket, a shy but romantic boy growing up in small-town America who falls in love with art, and Olympia, a spirited older girl who encourages his ambitions. When Dave Eggers spoke to the BBC Samira Ahmed, she asked him how long this story had been gestating.
3: I've been thinking about it 20-odd years, or maybe longer. I mean, ever since I was briefly in art school myself in the early 90s. And so having fled, I always thought about some of the things I learned and didn't learn in art school. And then I wrote about art for many years, and I was a designer and illustrator here and there. And so all these ideas were sort of percolating. And maybe 15, 20 years ago, I started thinking about these two characters that embodied different approaches to a life in the arts.
14: So you say that you had studied at art school, and there are moments in this novel which rang so true. I thought, did these things happen to you? So he gets an internship in a really pretentious Chicago art gallery where nobody comes to the exhibition at all. Did that happen?
3: Well, I covered art for many years, mostly in San Francisco, a little bit in Chicago, and I was never in any gallery ever when there was another human in that building. And so there were some, and there still remain, and anywhere in any city, there's so many of these beautiful spaces with great artwork on the walls, and nobody's there. And I think that there's a little bit of a failure to present a welcoming atmosphere to the public. And so I always think it's tragic when you have everything, you have these great young artists or aspiring artists or any late career, whatever, but you don't have a welcoming sort of message. These places can be so off-putting and sterile and snobby. And of all the popular art forms, I think visual art is the most distancing and the most aloof. And I think it's so sad because it should be the most accessible art form, because you don't even have to read. You can just walk in and take in a picture. So why these galleries have created such a snooty atmosphere, I think, is really a disservice to the great work that they often show.
14: Yeah. One of the loveliest things about this novel is that sense of the relationship between an older teacher imparting their wisdom to the young Cricket, and as Cricket grows older, he, in a sense, wants to do the same. And it's interesting how long you have been a champion for young people, and particularly around reading and writing and creativity. I mean, setting up centres in places like Brooklyn and San Francisco, and I should say, this was a long time before the current moral panic and the backlash against social media and tech. You must have some evidence of the impact of those places, because it's definitely been open for it. Nearly 20 years now?
3: 24 years. We opened in 2002 in San Francisco. Now there's 74 centers around the world. And so the idea is applicable anywhere. One just opened in Toowoomba, Australia, that I'll see later on this year.
14: I mean, have there been published writers who've come? Not that that's the primary goal, but are there writers who've come through?
3: For sure. The most recent was Javier Zamora, who wrote a beautiful book called Solito about coming up to the U.S. as an unaccompanied minor. He was one of our students and then a tutor and then went on, got his master's and PhD and everything else. I mean, Sally Wen Mao is an award-winning poet. Shanaka Hodge, she had a whole Marvel series. She started as a 16-year-old with us. Not that they needed us. These were all gifted kids that just, we were part of their journey. But mostly we're just trying to make these kids feel heard, feel that their words have power. And right now, on an existential level, making sure that they don't cede their voice to ChatGPT. They have to learn how to write in their own voice, know that it means something to use their own language, and that any time they let a machine speak for them, they've become voiceless.
2: Dave Eggers, and the novel is Contrapposto. Our cultural critic on today's Arts Hour is the mighty Katie Puckrick. How did you respond to his words, Katie, just then about losing your voice if you rely on large language model forms of AI to write?
9: The way to discover what your voice actually is through writing. Formulating concepts, devising rhythms, delighting in making connections between things that don't seem that they have anything in common with each other. And when you just outsource your thinking to a machine, you're atrophying your brain. And the thing about AI is that it's lowest common denominator of whatever it's been fed. And a lot of times it's just been fed junk food work. So it's so banal. I write about perfumes.
2: Yes.
9: And so in the course of doing that, I look at a lot of brand publicity and the brand statements and their blurbs. And so many of them are so obviously just churned out by AI. It's the same idea over and over again. In fact, my job is to punch up that copy. So I 100% agree with Dave that if you don't use it, you'll lose it.
2: And in what ways, if at all, do you find that visual arts is closed off and exclusive?
9: I don't know if the visual arts is closed off and exclusive. I guess you could make a case that perhaps the way it's presented, if you wander into a gallery, an empty gallery in the middle of the afternoon, and it might seem a little daunting because you're the only person in there, and maybe there's a plummy-voiced lady on the door asking you to sign in a book. But when you think about some of the world-class museums like that are here in London, for instance, they're jammed. You can't get up close to the painting, whether it's the National Gallery or the Tate Modern.
2: Katie, thank you so much. You're listening to The Arts Hour from the BBC World Service. Born in South Korea, Peggy Gu has become a world-respected DJ. In 2019, she was in Forbes magazine's 30 Under 30 list of the most influential people from Asia. A singer too, she's just dropped a new track with Ira Starr, one of Nigeria's biggest music artists. It's called Woman. Having studied fashion design in London, Peggy Gu didn't take the obvious route to DJ stardom. She told the BBC's Nick Grimshaw that it was in the German capital, Berlin, that her career and word-of-mouth fame took off.
15: I used to work at the record store when I moved to Berlin. I moved to Berlin to understand the music, electronic music, dance music a bit better. Mm-hmm. And I really feel like Berlin made me understand what techno music really is, because I was more always like house music girl. But now Berlin kind of upgraded my taste, I always say like that. London is where I started DJing when I was in university. I started having resident DJ in the clubs here. But I remember making so many mistakes back in that day, playing wrong track, clear the floor. I was playing for two people, one person. And if I think about it, all those experience kind of helped me learn faster as a DJ and producer too.
16: What was it that made you want to do it in the first place? What was like the call to DJing and to the dance floor for you?
15: I always was a kid that who always showed the new music to my friend. Hey, do you know this song? Do you want to listen to this song? But I actually coincidentally got the first job as a DJ because I was in London College of Fashion, and they always do this Korean party in every university, and then they had someone, a DJ, booked, but he got canceled because his flight was canceled or something. And I was like, hi guys, I know how to DJ if you want to give me a shot. And I started DJing, and I kind of smashed it that night. And I started to play a little bit more, and then, yeah, I really got into it.
16: And that was it. Come
15: on. Yeah, and I was going out every night.
16: Yes.
15: In London and Berlin. Uh-huh. Like, to see that DJ, to see that DJ. And then I was dancing, but I was staring at the DJ to learn how they mix it and the transition and the journey. I was that weirdo. Was always that one weirdo.
16: You're a student. Yeah. A student.
15: Basically.
16: Yeah, you're a student of it. That weirdo.
15: But the DJ must be thinking like, what is she?
16: Why is she
15: okay?
16: Staring at me? How does it begin for you? How does a song begin for you when you go into that creative music making process? Where, what's day one like for you?
15: It's really hard to explain that, but a lot of people do ask me, what is your creative process? It's one of those things that I always have to start with some kind of inspiration. Mm-hmm. I like to listen to a lot of records before I make music. And then the inspiration has to be there, and I start from there. And then I think about the lyrics, and then I put, well, my signature sound, bass line. And then when the song is done, I try to write the lyrics. Depends, like, on the inspiration. Yeah. It always changes.
16: Uh-huh. And do you play stuff out to people? Like,
15: yeah.
16: Will you test it on friends or test it in the club?
15: 100%. I always give it to my friend who has no idea anything about music. I was like, how does this sound to you? And she was like, I like it. I was like, okay, it worked. It worked. And then I give it to one of my favorite producers, uh-huh. friend. And then I have a few mentors that I would send it to. Uh-huh. So, yeah.
16: And I want to talk to you about what effect the dance floor has had on you and what it does have on you. I always like hearing from DJs where they enjoy to go and party and go to dance. Is there a place where you think is doing it better than anywhere else right now in the world?
15: That's a great question, because I don't believe in DJ who doesn't like to dance. It's like when someone says, don't trust skinny chef. Kind of same thing, though, isn't it?
16: Right.
15: No?
16: Yeah.
15: I don't trust
16: a DJ that doesn't like to dance.
15: Yeah, it's so true. Like, I used to go out. That was like, the club was my church. Uh-huh. And if I get a chance to be able to see someone else's performance, whether it's a DJ or artist, I always go. The most recent one I went to was Bad Bunny. I went there not only because I'm a fan of him, but I wanted to get inspiration. And that was in Madrid.
16: Do we have more music coming after Woman?
15: Is there a record? Yeah, you're working on something. But probably not this summer. Uh-huh. I like to give a time in between so that track can breathe. Uh-huh. But I am working on something else.
16: Okay, exciting.
2: Peggy Goo. Katie Puckrick, do you agree that you should never trust a DJ who doesn't dance?
9: Yeah, I do agree. I mean, it depends on what kind of music they're playing. But if they're a dance DJ, you would hope the original inspiration came from their own personal tail feathers that they would shake upon occasion.
2: Do you think being a DJ is in any way as respected as being a musician who's mastered an instrument or two?
9: I think that being a DJ is absolutely as respected as being a musician and a composer, but it shouldn't be, because it is just playing records. It's just pushing go.
2: But no, but isn't it about, you know, weaving one beat and dropping another one and then going into another track? I mean, all it that is, singing.
9: It is that. And Peggy Goo is a composer herself. Yeah. She's a producer and a composer. So she covers the waterfront. But I've DJed over the years on occasion, and it's one of those things where you feel like you're an absolute genius for no reason. You know, you're just like, put on the record, put on the CD, press play, and then people are losing their minds, their eyes rolling back in their head on the dance floor. And you think, yes, I did that for you. You're yes. welcome. And it's really, there's not that much more. On the record, put on the CD, press play, and then people are losing their minds, their eyes rolling back in their head on the dance floor. And you think, yes, I did that for you. You're yes. welcome. And it's really, there's not that much more to it.
2: No, you're a vibe architect, though, aren't you?
9: Yeah.

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4: 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Love Kathy and Morticia. Who signed off on this?
5: BBC News with Eileen McHugh. The French Prime Minister has warned that devastating wildfires will continue to burn with unfavourable weather, making the challenge of controlling them even tougher. Nearly 200,000 people have been evacuated around the city of Bordeaux. In neighbouring Spain, the Prime Minister says the emergency services are working to save lives as wildfires continue to burn west of Madrid. More than 90,000 people have been told to leave their homes or are in lockdown. An LGBT parade in the German capital has been called off after a vehicle crashed into a crowd. Police say several people have been injured and are searching for the driver. Details are still coming in. The organisation behind huge student protests in India has called off the demonstrations. The Cockroach Junta Party said its demands had been met after the education minister resigned. Kazakhstan's president has told Vladimir Putin the war with Ukraine needs to end. Kasym-Jomart Tokayev said the conflict was playing into the hands of Russia's enemies. Iran says one of its commercial ships has been attacked by Ukraine in the Caspian Sea, killing a sailor. Ukraine's president said only Russian ships in the Caspian had been targeted. Senegal's president Bassirou Diomaye Faye has launched a new political party, underlining his split from his former ally Ousmane Sonko. The president sacked Mr. Sonko as prime minister in May. Protests have taken place in Tunisia's capital under the slogan "Hungry people against stuffed prisons." It's the latest demonstration against the policies of President Kais Saied. And a man's been remanded in custody in Egypt, accused of vandalising a Cadillac that belonged to the late president, Gamal Abdel Nasser. Police say he had no idea the rare car had any historical value. That's the latest from BBC World News.
6: Welcome back to the Arts Hour from the BBC World Service with me, Nikki Beatty. And if you've only just joined us, in the first half of the show, we heard from British-Argentinian actor Anya Taylor-Joy about her latest role in the TV series Lucky, American writer Dave Eggers on his early aspirations as an artist, and South Korean DJ Peggy Gou on taking to the decks for the first time. Coming up, I'll be chatting to the Portuguese musician breaking new ground with old forms, Ana Lua Caiano, and we'll hear from Cuban artist Tania Bruguera. But first, the character of Supergirl was invented by DC Comics in 1959 as a female cousin to Superman. This year, the Australian actress Millie Alcock fully becomes the superheroine in the DC Universe's latest attempt at a summer blockbuster after first appearing as Kara at the end of the 2025 film Superman. Our heroine, Supergirl, was born Kara Zor-El to parents who lived on the planet Krypton before its destruction. They sent her to Earth, but as a young adult, we find her adrift and in self-destruct mode. When her beloved dog Crypto is shot by a space pirate with a poison dart, a predicament I'm sure we can all relate to, she refocuses and seeks revenge. The

0: Time's Planet Hopping was recreated in Watford, a town close to London, England. Less interstellar, more suburban, and home to Warner Brothers Studios in the UK. When Millie Alcock spoke to the BBC's Greg James, he asked her what it was like stepping out on set for the first day of filming.
1: A1 was incredibly cold in the absolutely infamous Watford.
2: Oh, it's supposed to be magical. Tell me it's magical. Tell me that you flew on day one.
1: I didn't. I was outside. It was magical. We had fake snow. It was a scene that is in the trailer with the lovely David Corin Sweat, where I land on Earth. And I was speaking in Kryptonian, and I was so excited, but also terrified. The first day on any job, I think, is very overwhelming. I don't think that they should record anything for the first week that you do on set,
2: true,
1: because you're still kind of getting your feet. But it was really lovely to have David there. And he was very gracious and gave some advice about potential bruising, which happens, but you get really proud.
2: Yeah, of course.
1: Yeah, you're like,
2: you're supposed to get beaten up in these films.
1: Yeah.
2: You're Superman or Supergirl.
1: Exactly.
2: That's the whole thing.
1: Mm-hmm.
3: Hey, I was just touching base to see when you think you might be coming back. You know, I'm just worried that you're not going to find your stride here if you keep going off-world all the time, Kara. I'm worried you're not going to find your people.
4: Yeah, well, that's the thing, Clark. I have no people. Home is wherever you are, buddy.
2: Music plays a huge role in this film. And you're clearly a big music fan.
1: Mm-hmm.
2: How close to Kara is your music taste, do you think?
1: So I would say that my taste in music is quite similar to Kara's.
2: Mm-hmm. I mean, she's quite a messy character. When we first join her in the film, she is kind of all over the place. She's getting drunk. She's having a nice time.
1: Mm-hmm.
2: So she's quite...
1: She's fun.
2: She's fun. She's loose.
1: Yeah.
2: Having a nice life.
1: Mm-hmm.
2: And the film itself has got some great throwbacks in there as well.
1: Yes.
2: Sort of iconic tracks, sort of 80s inspired, a lot of 90s and things. I was thinking Fontaine's DC.
1: I was thinking Fontaine. I made a playlist for Spotify, with Spotify.
2: Okay.
1: That people can go listen to very, very soon. And I did put Favourite by Fontaines in there.
2: Interesting.
1: And Big almost made the cut by Fontaines.
2: Okay.
1: Yeah.
2: This is good.
1: Yeah.
2: And we were thinking maybe sort of Wet Leg, Wolf Alice.
1: Yes.
2: That sort
1: There's
2: of...
1: There's a Wet... Yes, Wet Leg is in there.
2: But Kara's sort of good messy.
1: She's and great then, messy.
2: And what did you bring to her? What's the bit of Millie that's in Kara?
1: She is... basically me, but I just can't fly. And that was kind of the most fascinating thing about doing this job in this really beautiful meta way that life loves to present you with these full circle moments that hit you by pure surprise. Life's a trip, so.
2: What a lovely thing.
1: Yeah, it was really, really lovely.
0: Millie Alcock talking about Supergirl. Today's cultural critic is Katie Puckrick. Is Supergirl and the DC Universe your kryptonite?
5: Yeah, it is my kryptonite. Anything that is just churning out Sausage Factory, formulaic comic book stories over and over again, I just find it tedious. Mm. And I never would have gone to see this film had you not asked me to go have a little peek at it. And I loved it.
0: You did?
5: Yeah.
0: Okay. So what is it about, first of all, in a more general sense, what is it about the comic book universes, Marvel or DC, that still interests vast swathes of the world's population?
5: Well, the stories are classic. There's always a hero. There's a good guy and a bad guy, good over evil, special effects, those classic mythological tropes. And also for the studios, it's just a no-brainer. You don't have to think very hard. You just have to throw a lot of money at it. So those stories are classic.
0: What did you love about the film? Because, I mean, there's been a decline in box office dominance for Marvel and DC Universe fare at movie theaters. Supergirl has tanked at the box office.
5: I found Millie Alcock's performance so fresh, authentic, kind of slacker girl in her little space pod, just kind of jetting around the universe, pub crawling from planet to planet. No love interest, so refreshing.
0: Ah.
5: Nothing to do with trying to get the attention of a man. And she's just totally happy. I found her really aspirational.
0: Excellent.
5: And also, the other thing is, she wasn't, for a superhero, she wasn't all about like, oh, I'm going to save you all, like, relax. Like, she didn't have that Superman energy of goody two-shoes. Her little flying flat that she lives in is like a cross between a teenage girl's bedroom and some kind of music festival that's gone on way too long. But she is quite motivated by saving her pet dog.
0: Well, Katie, I think they ought to use one of those many lines of yours on their poster. Thank you, Katie Puckrick. You're listening to The Arts Hour from the BBC World Service with me, Nikki Beatty. The Portuguese singer, multi-instrumentalist, producer and composer Ana Lua Caiano has just joined us in the studio. Welcome, Ana Lua.
6: Thank you.
0: Your second album is coming out later this year and it expands the musical language that you've been shaping, where Portuguese folk tradition collides with electronica, rhythmic experimentation, and powerful vocals. Temos só seis anos para brincar e outros tão poucos na escola e tantos mais a trabalhar sem conteúdo direção. So your forthcoming album, will you tell me what the title is?
6: The title is, I'm going to say firstly in Portuguese.
0: Yes.
6: Devagar que a vida é curta. That means slowly as life is short. And it's a saying that my grandparents used to say. And when I was a kid, I didn't understand what it meant.
0: So is the whole album asking us to consider what we might find if we allow ourselves to slow down?
6: Yeah, it's a little bit, because it's an album about death. It's a very dark album in a sense. But yeah, it invites us to slow down a little bit.
0: And you tackle the topics of death, war, other issues that trouble you. Is your work deliberately political?
6: Yeah, I don't think it's deliberately political, but I think it's very inspired by the things that I watch in the daily life. And some of the songwriters that I really appreciate in Portugal were from the dictatorship period, where they spoke about how bad was the dictatorship, but they couldn't say that. So I heard to a lot of political songwriters, and I think that inspired me in a way. And I speak about the habitational crisis, about immigration problems, about war, and about everything that I see.
0: So the lead single is Uma Vida a Menos, mm-hmm. which I think means a lesser life, does it?
6: Yeah,
0: how does it translate?
6: A lifetime less.
0: A lifetime less. Yeah. But the theme seems to be work and workers' yeah. rights. Tell me a bit about that.
6: So this music speaks about how sometimes work is in the center of life and people don't have time to rest. In Portugal, we have a very low salary and people work a lot. Sometimes they have two jobs in order to pay the bills. So the name of the single, it's a little bit sarcastic. It's like, we are working and we are losing life. Outra semana e outra sempre a mesma coisa. Duas
0: horas de autocarro, oito horas de trabalho. The video is shot by, is it somebody from your family?
6: Yeah.
0: Tell us who it is.
6: It's my sister, Joana Caiano.
0: So on this particular video, there is an office, because it's workers mm-hmm. repeating the same things every day, completely filled with soil. So they are literally buried.
6: Yeah.
0: And there is a phrase that there are more men buried in work than in graves.
6: And the music video showcases strange types of works, like taking out the keys of the computer with some chopsticks. And there's people that might not know what they are doing. They don't know what's the aim. So it's a little bit purposeless.
0: Yes. But the track has beat drops. It has piano.
6: Yeah.
0: At one point, you walk in playing what looks like bagpipes to me.
6: Yeah.
0: There's percussion. You're a one-woman band, aren't
6: yeah.
0: you? So are there any unusual instruments on this album?
6: In this album, I try to balance this idea of a lot of rhythm and a lot of confusion with a little bit of silence.
0: Yeah.
6: I recorded sounds from a wool factory in Portugal.
0: Oh, so like field recordings.
6: Yeah, yeah. And there's a lot of music that have those sounds of ta-ta-ta-ta that are recorded in factories. I have also two rocks that the group of women that play a square drum. They played like castanholas. I don't know how to say, but it's the instrument.
0: Castanets?
6: Castanets, yeah, probably. But they play that with rocks from the river where their village is from. So they gave to me the rocks and I also use that in the concert as well. So I tried to bring a little bit of those objects, strange objects, to the concert.
0: Is it too lofty then for me to describe you as an ethnomusicologist?
6: Yeah, you could describe me as that.
0: That's what you're doing in so many ways, isn't it? When I was making a little video to say that you were the guest on the Arts Hour today, and I was explaining that if you think of a female voice from Portugal and all you bring up is fado, then this is going to expand your musical touch points, yeah, isn't it? How do the Portuguese view what you do? How would they describe you?
6: I think it's very interesting because I have an audience that is a young audience that might be connected more to the dancing part of the music. And I have an audience that is more elderly, people, yes, that know the traditional songs. And it's very interesting after the concerts when they speak to me and they said, this rhythm remind me of a song that my mother used to sing. And it, for me, it's so beautiful that people, that sometimes I'm afraid they would be scared with the synthesizer, but no, they are very excited and they recognize something.
0: There is a track called Deixa-me Morto Morrer. Mm-hmm. Am I pronouncing that? Am I butchering that pronunciation?
6: In Portuguese, it's very hard to pronounce Portuguese, but it's almost Portuguese.
0: No, you
6: Deixa-me Morto Morrer. We eat the vowels, so it's very hard.
0: You eat the vowels? Yeah, I love that. Maybe that's what we need to learn to do. This is a track from your last album.
6: Mm-hmm. Yeah.
0: Will you tell us a little bit about it?
6: So this song, it was initially about a death of a person and the way someone deals with the death. And as the music continues, it's like, okay, let the dead man die and continue. Let's continue life. But then there's other interpretations and someone thinks, this is about Salazar, for example, that was the dictator. And I really love to think that the music can change its meaning because of the environment, because now in Portugal, the far right started to grow a lot. So I think this music got another meaning because of that.
0: So just thinking about all these performances that you've got coming up across Europe this summer. So you're going to be at the WOMAD Festival in the UK this weekend, Galicia and Rioja in Spain in August, Sardinia, Florence in Italy. I'm interested to know how you've learned to transmit emotion and stories via your body and your face and your voice rather than the words, which many people won't understand. How do you work on that?
6: I think that even in Portugal, when I'm performing, I feel that in each song I'm kind of an actress. So I try to really feel what I'm saying, and I hope that people can relate and
0: I think they can
6: feel that. Ouve o sol que pede atrás de ti,
0: que eu vá para onde ele vai, não fica aqui. What is the story behind your plaits or your braids? They are long ponytails on either side, so pigtails, but they're right down to below your ribs, and then you've got little bands all the way up to give them segments. Is that very Portuguese?
6: No, it's just started with the music video. Firstly, my hair grew a lot since the first music video where I used this. And then in this last Uma Vida Menos, we made a huge braids that go. There's a shot in the music video with the cows and everything, and the braids go all over the cows.
0: The
6: and sometimes the cows pull the braids. But the idea, and I want to continue to explore what these braids could mean. And in the next music videos, we're going to explore like the different uses of these braids. So it's a character as well.
0: Yeah. Yeah, exactly. They are characters that are adding to you. Ana Lua Caiano, muito obrigada.
6: Muito obrigada.
0: You're listening to The Arts Hour from the BBC World Service with me, Nikki Beatty. Tania Bruguera is an artist from Cuba who's exhibited and in some cases performed her work across the globe. Her work is conceptual as well as political, often harnessing the public to take part. One example is her landmark piece, Tatlin's Whisper No. 6, which she staged in Havana. She invited people to come up to a microphone and say whatever they liked for 1 minute, after which actors in military uniforms escort them off the stage. The Cuban president at the time, Raul Castro, was seeking to improve relations with US President Barack Obama, and the government did not respond favorably to Tania's piece. With a new solo exhibition of her work opening in the UK, Tania Bruguera spoke candidly to the BBC's John Wilson about her memories of the controversial artwork from nearly two decades ago.
7: How did people seize that opportunity? What did they say?
8: It was insane. It was really... I had a friend, she doesn't understand Spanish, she say, I don't know what they talk about, the air is so thick, you can feel the fear. And it was fascinating using art to give people freedom.
7: I think it was 5 years later, 2014, you tried to restage that piece.
8: I restaged it.
7: And then you were arrested and detained for several days. What happened?
8: Yeah, because one non-negotiable area is in Cuba, you never mix art with activism. You never invite dissidents to an artwork, which is what I did in 2009. A lot of dissidents came and spoke. But as an artist, you have to say, I have one time to do this, I'll do it properly. And if I don't exhibit anymore, doesn't matter. You know, the work has been done properly. Then when Obama and Raul decided to have an approachment and opening the relationship, diplomatic relationship, you know, I wanted to test it. My work is also testing politics. You know, you say something as politician, I'm going to believe you. And I'm going to do it. And then it will test how real your statement was. And rightly so. Immediately, they detained me. They detained 87 more people. People who didn't even know the work was happening because they were dissidents who had no idea who I was.
7: What, they were arrested in relation to your piece? 87 people were arrested, but even though they had nothing to do with it?
8: Yeah, because in Cuba, they have a list of dissidents, and every time there is a national holiday or an important person is traveling to Cuba or there is some rumor that some protest is going to happen, they preventively detain people.
7: Right. But you say this was happening at a time of those bilateral talks when Obama and Raul Castro were talking about trade agreements, political rapprochement, and you were testing whether that would work with art. Now, you found out the hard way that that wasn't going to be so easy.
8: Mm-hmm.
7: You did leave Cuba eventually, and did you feel you were forced out? Did you want to leave?
8: No.
7: You would have stayed in Cuba if you could have done.
8: Yes, absolutely. I was forced. I was blackmailed. And to be honest, the reason I decide to leave is because they tried so much to convince me to leave that I knew I had that as a bargaining chip. So I say, I leave only if you liberate these artists. And I gave them a list of, like, I don't know, 20 people or something who are in prison. And that was basically it.
7: And they were all artists, 20 people.
8: There were some journalists, and also there were underage kids who were in prison.
7: Why did Cuba want you to leave the country? Would it not have been simpler just to have locked you up, to have put you in prison?
8: In one of the interrogation sessions, they told me I would not be put in prison because I was not going to become the Cuban Ai Weiwei. So what they did is they put me in home detention, where I was for 9 months not able to leave my house, not even to buy food, to go to the doctor, to nothing. So I was for 9 months in my house.
7: Wow.
8: Like, literally, I could not even go to somebody else's in the building home.
7: So you are now living and working in the United States in this state of forced exile. How has the current political climate in America, in the US, affected your work, do you think?
8: Very much. It's very funny. The other day I was in a conversation in New York, and the person who was moderating presented me as somebody who come from the future to our present in the United States. And what he meant by that is, I already been gone through a lot of things that aren't happening now in the United States. Like, you start feeling things I felt 30 years ago in Cuba. like people afraid of talking, people in their job being very careful about what they say. The government took money from the National Endowment for Humanities. This is the government responsibility for research and ideas. So I think all of that is pressure. Yes, it's not as evident as being detained from your home and being put in prison, but this is also censorship and is also pressure.
0: Artist Tania Bruguera. Katie Puckrick is still with me in the studio as today's cultural critic. Are you drawn to experience Tania's exhibition after hearing that?
5: Oh, absolutely. I mean, what a brave woman anyway, in terms of standing her ground and the fact that she threw her political and artistic power behind getting those other prisoners released.
0: How do you feel about public performance art being used as political statement?
5: Well, all art is a political statement. Art is made in the context of the society that the artist lives in. And to claim that art is not political is from a position of privilege, because it's something that even I'm thinking about bossa nova that existed in Brazil in the 60s. And by the end of the 60s, bossa nova segued into tropicalia, which was kind of a psychedelic version of the same thing. And that was more working class, more overtly protest music. You know, we listen to it and think, oh, this is lovely martinis at sundown kind of thing on your yacht. But it was political protest against the right-wing government at the time. And even the fact that the harmonies were quite dissonant and there were sort of ambiguous resolutions within the music. A lot of the artists had to, whether it was Jobim or whether it was Caetano Veloso, Gal Costa, they were harassed and hassled and sometimes had to self-exile.
0: Do I sense a new album of Brazilian deep cuts coming from you, Katie Puckrick?
5: Well, that's a good idea.
0: Yes.
5: That's a good idea.
0: Thank you, Katie. We end today's Arts Hour with music from Algeria. Imarhan are a Tuareg band who combine North African desert blues with electric rock. Imarhan translates as the ones I care about, and they've just released their fourth album, Esam, meaning lightning. They're touring Europe in September and on their travels performed for the BBC's Catherine Tickell. Here, via an interpreter, their lead singer introduces the band and the track they played.
9: Je suis Saddam Ibrahim.
10: My name is Saddam Ibrahim, leader of the group Imarhan. I'm here in the studio today with Haiballah, Abkaldar, Tar and Hisham. We founded the group Itamarraset in 2006. As a band, we do our best to preserve Tuareg culture, our language and our traditions. For example, we only sing in Tamashek. This helps us nurture and protect our identity. It is a way to preserve the Tuareg's vocabulary and the poems which otherwise would slowly disappear, especially given that Tamashek isn't taught in schools. Keeping our language alive is the most important thing we can do. Since the beginning of the war in Mali, many refugees have come to live in Tamanrasset. There isn't a single Tuareg house which doesn't have at least one or two refugee families living there. So, of course, we've felt the suffering of other people, and we can't turn a blind eye. Especially in the media today, it seems like no one's talking about what's happening in the region. There are lots of problems in the world, and barely anyone is interested in the desert and the people there. So we're trying to speak out. It's very important. Dunya Toshal is a song about how life has changed. I feel like life moves very fast nowadays. The song explores the differences between the lives of nomadic people who call the desert their home and the lives of those who live in cities. It's two different worlds.

Imad Khan performing live. That's it for this week's Arts Hour. Thank you for your ears, and thank you to both my guests, Ana Lua Cayano and Katie Puckrick. For now, from me, Nikki Beatty, studio manager Sarah Hockley and Charles Aspen, and producers Nikki Paxman and Kieran Birmingham, see you next week.

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2: Hello, welcome to the newsroom. I'm Ankur Desai. President Macron says all resources are being mobilized to fight forest fires raging in southwestern France.
3: There were water planes in the sky that were dropping water. There were firefighter helicopters in the sky, and the entire distance was just a wall of flames.
2: It's affected Spain too, as emergency services work to save lives as wildfires continue to burn. In India, a student-led movement takes down the government.
4: I feel so good right now. I honestly was not expecting the government to, you know, bow down to the people so quickly. Our constitution won, our voices were heard, and I feel incredible right now.
2: It's forced the resignation of the education minister after historic protests. The latest from Berlin, where there are reports of one dead and several injured after a driver struck a crowd attending a pride parade. And we mark the comeback of a world music festival.
5: Festivals like WorldMad, where they're finding independent artists, they're giving them a showcase, they're giving them money, they're giving them an experience. If that's taken away, suddenly you get less music.
2: It follows this world news update.
6: BBC News with Eileen McHugh. The French Prime Minister has warned that devastating wildfires will continue to burn with unfavourable weather, making the challenge of controlling them even tougher. Nearly 200,000 people have now been evacuated from affected areas around the city of Bordeaux. Several European countries say they're sending ground teams, helicopters and planes by way of assistance. Paul Moss reports.
7: There had been just a sliver of optimism. Reports earlier on Saturday that the wildfires devastating France might be lessening in their intensity. But now the Prime Minister, Sébastien Lecornu, has warned that conditions are turning against those trying to quell the various blazes. The next few hours, he said, would be complex and difficult. For the first time, the giant military cargo plane, the Airbus A400M, has been deployed to drop fire retardant. But other aircraft have so far failed to bring the flames under control.
6: The Prime Minister of Spain, Pedro Sanchez, says firefighters are working to save lives as wildfires continue to blaze west of Madrid. He was speaking in the fire zone, where more than 90,000 people have been told to leave their homes or are in lockdown. In the capital itself, residents are wearing face masks and keeping windows closed as the smell of burning spreads. One person has been killed in the east of the country in a separate fire. One person has been killed after a vehicle drove into a crowd attending a pride parade in Berlin. Police say many others were injured, with some injuries being life-threatening. Organisers of the annual Christopher Street Day LGBTQ pride parade have now cancelled it. Florian Natt is in charge of public relations in the Berlin police.
8: Shortly before 10 p.m, the driver of a white vehicle is said to have struck several people in the Großer Tiergarten. There are numerous injuries, including several life-threatening ones. The manhunt for one or more suspects is underway at full speed.
6: Senegal's president, Bassirou Diomaye Faye, has launched a new political party, the Republicans Patriots, underlining his split from his former ally, Ousmane Sonko. The two men rose to power together in 2024, when Mr. Faye was secretary general of Mr. Sonko's PASTEF party. Makwachi Okafor reports from Lagos.
9: The launch of Mr. Faye's new party comes as several senior figures from PASTEF have switched their support to the president, although the party has downplayed the impact of the departures. Mr. Sonko, who is now Speaker of Senegal's National Assembly, has backed constitutional changes that would prevent a sitting president from also leading a political party. Parliament has approved the proposals, but Mr. Faye has chosen to put them to a referendum. No date has been set for the vote. Both men are now turning their attention to local elections due in 2027.
6: World News from the BBC. Iran has claimed that one of its commercial ships was attacked by Ukraine, causing an explosion which killed one sailor and injured another. The alleged incident took place in the Caspian Sea, which is used for maritime transport between Iran and Russia. Ukraine's President Zelensky has only said that Russian ships were targeted. However, Iran's foreign ministry described what happened as an act of aggression, accusing Ukraine of wanting to expand its conflict. The president of Kazakhstan has told President Putin that Russia's war with Ukraine needs to end. Kasym Jomart Tokayev was speaking alongside the Russian leader at a summit meeting.
10: No one knows how to resolve this situation, given the entrenched positions of the parties involved. On the other hand, this is the moment with the possibility of freezing the entire conflict. This is a tactic. The procedure has been tested internationally. Because it is tragic, of course, that young people are dying. They represent the gene pool of the fraternal peoples of Russia and Ukraine.
6: Kazakhstan is an ally of Russia, and its leaders have rarely commented on the invasion of Ukraine, with any criticism even rarer. Brazil has reportedly denied visas for two US officials who plan to scrutinise the voting process ahead of October's general election. Diplomatic sources said they plan to cast doubt on the Brazilian electoral system. In the election, President Lula will seek a fourth term against Flavio Bolsonaro from the right-wing Liberal Party. In cycling, Tadej Pogačar of Slovenia is set to secure a record-equalling fifth Tour de France after a dramatic penultimate stage. Ecuador's Richard Carapaz clinched victory on the Alpe d'Huez as Sepp Kuss crashed twice while leading in the last few kilometres. Pogačar needs to avoid a race-ending crash on Sunday's processional stage to Paris to become the joint most successful rider in the Tour's history.
2: Hello, you're listening to the newsroom from the BBC World Service with me, Ankur Desai. Welcome to the programme. More than a quarter of a million people have been forced to leave areas affected by wildfires in France and Spain. In France, tens of thousands of holidaymakers and residents have been instructed to leave Biscarrosse, the Cap Ferret Peninsula and seven small towns west of Bordeaux. The French Interior Minister said the operation was probably the biggest peacetime evacuation in the country's history. And there's been a warning from France's Prime Minister that controlling the wildfires will get harder because of unfavourable weather. Our World News correspondent Joe Inwood has this report.
11: In one of France's most popular tourist areas, houses burn. This is the wildfire in Gironde in the southwest of the country, seemingly out of control. Hundreds of thousands of people have fled their homes as the flames approach. Standing in front of a burning house is one of the men tasked with tackling the blaze.
12: Le feu de végétation est arrivé au gré du vent.
11: The wildfire was driven by the wind, he says. Overnight, evacuation notices were sent to a number of villages on the outskirts of Bordeaux. Cars filled the road. Those inside were leaving everything behind. Some could not escape on their own. At one care home, elderly residents were transferred to ambulances. Others did not hear the warnings. Rebecca Papin was on holiday in the town of Biscarrosse. She was sleeping with earplugs in when the message arrived and became trapped there with her children.
3: There were water planes in the sky that were dropping water. There were firefighter helicopters in the sky, and the entire distance was just a wall of flames. But it was quite far away from my house, but I could see it very clearly from the upstairs level. So I went down to the beach, but at the beach, it was the strangest atmosphere because everyone was acting like nothing was wrong and nobody had any idea how serious it was.
11: It is not only France that is suffering under record wildfires. Spain has declared a national emergency, the first time it has done so because of wildfires. Two blazes near the capital, Madrid, have now joined up. There are fears they could soon merge with a third. Spain's Prime Minister, Pedro Sanchez, visited the area this morning.
13: Right now, we have a window of opportunity this weekend to fight the fire and therefore protect lives, to protect communities, and ultimately to bring this extremely serious fire under control as far as we're able to.
11: Both countries have requested help from the EU, which has sent seven waterbombing planes. But their real hope comes from a change in the weather. Conditions are improving slightly, but there are warnings of another heat wave next week.
2: Staying with the situation, and in Spain, I spoke to BBC's Sergi Forcada, who's currently in the country, and I asked him what's happening on the ground in and around the Spanish capital.
14: There's these two fires still ongoing. They have burned around 35,000 hectares, and they are far from being under control. So right now we know that over 60,000 people have been evacuated from their homes nearby in these areas of Madrid and also in Ávila, which is west of Madrid. They have been asked to flee to other locations. So in places like community centers and sports facilities have been set up and turned into temporary overnight shelters. Other people, exactly the opposite. Around 20,000 people have been asked to stay indoors, to be under lockdown, because local authorities believe that that's the safest thing for them. But yeah, these fast-moving fires are forcing authorities to evacuate more and more towns. And the perfect example is that the place in which Prime Minister Pedro Sánchez gave a press conference earlier today, the command center in which lots of people were operating, had to be moved because the fire was approaching that area as well. So this is right now far from over.
2: And Sergi, I guess a real concern is the fact that some of the fires have joined up. This is a case of conflagration.
14: Yeah, so when these fires started a few days ago, the ones in Madrid were actually two different blazes. And in that case, those two blazes ended up merging into one big fire, which is the one that we have now close to the capital. Now, the other one in western Madrid, in Ávila, that is also growing. And now the fear is that both of these already big wildfires may merge into even a bigger one. This hasn't happened yet, but depending on the direction of the wind in the coming hours, this is something that may happen. And obviously authorities are concerned about this because then it would be even a bigger fire and potentially more difficult to tackle.
2: Yeah, how are the authorities coping and what sort of help are they asking for?
14: So authorities are saying that they are using all the available resources available in the country to tackle the fires, including deployments from the military, civil protection, anything they can, basically. But at the same time, they admit that as of now, this may not be enough. So they have asked help from the European Union, and there have been additional resources sent from countries like Greece or Italy. They are sending two water dumping aircrafts each. Also help from neighboring Portugal. They are sending around 100 personnel from there. But this may not be enough. And the issue here is that while obviously there is lots of focus and attention in these very big wildfires in central Spain, there are other smaller wildfires happening across the country. Just a few hours ago, another one started near Valencia. So all the services are extremely busy. So what authorities are saying is like, hey, we're doing everything that we can, but we admit that it may not be enough.
2: The BBC Sergi Forcada reporting from Spain. Well, as Sergi was saying there, there's concern that even if temperatures fall, winds will continue to fuel and drive the fires. Added to that is wildfires create unique conditions that can also fan the flames. As we heard from Chris Fawkes from the BBC Weather Centre.
15: Can get all kinds of problems. I mean, there's some concentration about, well, which way the winds are blowing, you know, is that going to make it worse or not? The problem is with wildfires, they make their own winds because you've got all this heat going up into the atmosphere. It will suck in the air from the surroundings. And so the winds can change very quickly. It causes problems because then those winds blow embers onto surrounding areas and can spark new fires and make it very, very difficult for firefighters to keep on top of. And in terms of the forecast, okay, we've seen a bit of rain into western areas of France, but looking again ahead to what we've got coming, we've got very little rain on the cards over the next few days because the storms that we have seen are working into the Alps over the next 24 hours. Rainfall totals then for the rest of this week, pretty much nothing across these wildfire hit areas. And worse than that, actually, this week we're going to see a renewed severe heatwave build across Spain and France that will see temperatures again climbing into the upper 30s to low 40s. So this incredible heat that we've seen time and time again this year is going to come back this week. And that's not the kind of forecast that people will want to see if we're looking at trying to bring these fires under control.
2: Chris Fawkes from the BBC Weather Team. To Germany's capital, Berlin, now, where a car has driven into a crowd during the city's annual Pride celebrations. The reports that one person has been killed and many others have been injured. Let's get more on this breaking story from the BBC's Michael Steininger in Berlin. Michael, thanks for joining us. Just tell us a bit more about what we know so far and what we're hearing from the local police.
16: Well, as you say, the latest that we are hearing is that one person has been killed and 14 have been injured, some of them severely injured with life-threatening injuries. When, as we think what happened now, a van drove into a crowd of people celebrating the Berlin Pride March in the Berlin city centre. The Berlin Pride March is basically the biggest of a series of events celebrating the queer community. It's when the queer community basically takes over the city centre of Berlin, as it happened today as well. There's celebrations all over the place, which converge in the end on the city centre around the Brandenburg Gate and the Tiergarten Park right next to it, where there's then a concert, where there are floats, where hundreds of thousands of people gather to celebrate. And as we understand now, a car drove into some of these people at the edge of the Tiergarten and injured several and killed one.
2: And Michael, do we know any more around the circumstances regarding the suspect, and if this was deliberate, whether there's a manhunt underway?
16: We don't know whether it was deliberate. Police say there's a large-scale manhunt underway. They think that a person left the van and fled on foot. So there's a manhunt underway for that person, or maybe even several persons. There are helicopters in the air all over the Tiergarten. Police with torchlights and floodlights are looking across the Tiergarten, which is a big park, which is obviously dark at night. And they have asked people to leave the area in a calm and orderly fashion. A big screen in front of Brandenburg Gate read evacuation and asked people to basically leave the area so police can do their work.
2: Okay, Michael, we'll leave it there for now, but thank you so much for that update. That's the BBC's Michael Steininger in Berlin. It's still an emerging story, so we'll bring you more details in our upcoming episodes of The Newsroom and, of course, during our BBC World Service bulletins. Thanks for staying with us. This is The Newsroom from the BBC World Service. Next, we're in India, where the Prime Minister has been humbled by a student group who refer to themselves as cockroaches. In recent months, the unusually named Cockroach Janata Party have grown from strength to strength, culminating today in a victory over the national government, where they called off large protests which had spread across the country. Now, this youth movement, which is not an official political party, started off simply as a social media campaign and has been protesting for weeks over the leaking of papers for a top medical entrance exam and the perceived unfairness of the Indian education system. A police crackdown on the demonstrations in Delhi last week only added to their anger, and pressure had continued to mount on the government of Narendra Modi. Now, one of the group's core demands has now been met, as India's education minister, Dharmendra Pradhan, announced his resignation. These protesters in Delhi gave us their reaction.
17: I feel so good right now. I'm going to be very, very honest. I've been coming here for a while, protesting here for a while, but I honestly was not expecting the government to, you know, bow down to the people so quickly. But it happened. Our constitution won. Our voices were heard. And I feel incredible right now.
18: Emotional. We won. Finally, we won. I went on hunger strike. Do you know how my hunger strike went break? By the lathis and tear gas.
19: Today is a testament to the fact that government has to be answerable to its citizens, and there will come a day where people will realize that enough is enough, and they will give their 100% to hold the government accountable, and they have to listen to us. I think this day shows us that the government has to listen to us.
2: I spoke to our South Asia correspondent Azdeh Mashiri, who was at the protest site.
20: There were drums, there was music. The energy had been building up throughout this past month because these protests had started some time ago. But this was the decisive week, and today it was just full victory celebrations. And in fact, I'm a little further down from the protest site now, and there are still lots of police officers armed with batons and helmets, and some have rifles just in case things get out of hand. The Cockroach Junta Party has told everyone that the protest is over, that their demands have been met, that it is time now to leave. But, you know, when I was in there in the crowd just moments ago, it doesn't feel like anyone has any plans to leave right now. They want to really celebrate this victory because it is a huge achievement. And in terms of Prime Minister Narendra Modi, it's rare to see a concession like this.
2: Just remind us then of the creation of this cockroach party. What seemed at the time as something which is just a social media gimmick, it's turned into a real movement of feeling and substance.
20: Yeah, and it all started because of the Chief Justice of India's Supreme Court. He made some comments during proceedings comparing what he called youngsters who drift towards social media and journalism as cockroaches. And he insists his comments were taken out of context, but they went absolutely viral and tapped into years of frustration and anger in India, of feeling like those in power just simply do not understand them. Unemployment is very high. And what Abhijit Dibke did, he's a Boston University student with a background in Indian politics, he just asked one simple question on X, which was, what if all cockroaches stood together? And he created a few social media accounts, and in just days, they amassed more followers than the ruling BJP's own accounts. So all of that led to this apolitical group becoming the voice of so many Indians. And there was also one very major controversy that the Cockroach Janata Party decided to take on, and that was the leak of an entrance exam to medical colleges across the country. It's an extremely difficult exam. It's one that can help take young Indians out of poverty. Some families spend all their savings trying to help their children study for it. And one of the biggest allegations the Cockroach Janata Party has made is that 20 students took their own lives as a result of having to resit that exam. I've met some families who say they've lost loved ones from this ordeal in that exact same way. And so the Cockroach Janata Party is asking for compensations. So many different issues that have boiled down to this moment.
2: And finally, as a day, what does this now mean for the cockroaches and the movement? Is this something that could grow in the future? Do they have any other political ambitions possibly?
20: That is the big question. And each time I ask protesters, all they'll say is, this is not over. You know, they finally found an apolitical group that has united them. And not only that, has managed to reveal a crack in 12 years of Prime Minister Modi's time in office. His power has seemed impenetrable up until now, so they're not going to want to let go of their voice. As for the Cockroach Janata Party, I've asked Abhijit Dibke in the past whether he would turn this into a political party. He has not closed the door on that, but he has insisted this is for now just a peaceful movement, one that is designed to be the voice of students here.
2: Azadeh Mashiri reporting from Delhi. Athletes and spectators at Russia's National Athletics Championships were forced to take shelter because of a nearby drone strike. It's one of Russia's most high-profile sports events, and some people left the stadium in Yekaterinburg while others hid indoors. The event was taking place near to a facility operated by the Russian retail giant Wildberries. Now, Wildberries warehouses were repeatedly hit by Ukrainian attacks just last week. I spoke to our global affairs reporter, Paul Moss, about these latest developments in the Russia-Ukraine conflict.
7: The first we heard from this about this was early on Saturday when the Sverdlovsk region's authorities said there'd been a drone attack by Ukraine, which they said had been repelled. They said just a bit of debris had fallen. Then a footage emerged showing smoke coming out of a site in Yekaterinburg. That's the biggest city in the Sverdlovsk region. Now, when you look at those pictures, you know, it's hard to say, but it doesn't look like just debris. It looks like something hit its target. Either way, there was a huge amount of disruption. This outlet for this office, in fact, of Wildberries had to be evacuated. And much more embarrassingly, they had to suspend the National Athletics Championships because of this nearby drone attack. I think we can hear from someone who was there.
0: We were sitting in the stands when they announced over the loudspeaker that everyone was being asked to go under the stands. After that, they announced a missile threat and didn't even say how long it would last. I'm in a bit of a worried state.
7: It's hard to overstate just how embarrassing this is. The National Athletics Championships in Russia would normally be very prominent. But since Russia was banned effectively from most international sporting occasions, it's had particular importance. So to have it disrupted by a Ukrainian drone really will annoy the authorities in Russia. Bear in mind also, Yekaterinburg is 2,000 kilometres inside Russia. So it's just another sign of Ukraine's success in penetrating deep inside the Russian heartland.
2: And Paul, why would Ukraine be so keen to hit a retail outlet like Wildberries rather than military or, let's say, more strategic targets?
7: Yeah, it might sound like a low priority. Well, what Ukraine says is that Wildberries supplies kit to the Russian military. Russia denies this. But in fact, if you look at Wildberries' website, you can see they sell things like camouflage gear, body armour. Now, given that Russian soldiers often have to buy their own kit, it clearly can and probably does supply the Russian military. But I think there's something else going on here. This is just another way in which Ukraine is bringing the war home to ordinary Russian people. Wildberries is massive. It has more than half of the e-retail exchanges in Russia. It's often called Russia's Amazon. And also a large number of Russians sell their stuff through Wildberries. That goes from major companies to ordinary artisans. So this is really a blow. Several of their facilities were actually hit and badly damaged last week. Billions of dollars worth of stock destroyed.
2: And just before you go, we're also hearing about an attack in the Russian-occupied part of Ukraine. What more can you tell us about
7: that? Yeah, this is not confirmed, but it was in the Russian-occupied Zaporizhia region, a village called Kirillivka. And what the local administration says, bear in mind this is a Russian occupier administration, they say a Ukrainian drone hit a tourist camp, killing 11 people, including 4 children. No way to confirm this. Ukraine hasn't said anything. In fact, they've been busy boasting of hitting another oil refinery, this one in Tyumen. That's even further into Russia than Yekaterinburg. So once again, showing that they can hit deep inside Russia and that they can do so accurately.
2: Paul Moss reporting. Finally, to a music festival making something of a comeback. In recent years, many have closed down because of tough financial conditions, but some have made a return this year. And one of those is the World Music Festival known as WOMAD, which was founded by the musician Peter Gabriel back in 1982. Now, it celebrates the world's many forms of music, often material that's outside of the mainstream. And it didn't take place in 2025, but now it's back, although it has moved to a new size and downsized slightly. Martin Venard went to the event, which took place in the southwest of England.
21: I'm Paula Henderson, and I'm the festival programmer for the WOMAD Festival. We really missed not being here, you know, doing what we love last year. So to be back in the field, having artists arriving right now, that's what it's all about. To be honest, it is really difficult, especially as an independent festival. The fact that we're here and we'll carry on for the future is just a beautiful feeling.
22: One essential ingredient of a festival is the artists, and an event like WOMAD provides a showcase for international musicians who aren't necessarily part of the mainstream music scene.
23: I am K.O.G. Kweku of Ghana. My music is storytelling over selective sonic energy.
22: How important is it, a festival like WOMAD, for an artist like you?
23: It's mind-blowing. I'm from a little suburb of Accra, and for me to even be somewhere on the stage thought of by somebody, a legend like Peter Gabriel, to even include somebody like me, it's humbling, and I'm so grateful for his vision.
24: I'm Charlie Wardle from Tianchi, a duo, me and my brother. We are experimental band mixing Chinese music, traditional music with jazz, post-punk.
22: So if something like WOMAD disappeared, how damaging would it be to a musician like yourself?
24: Festivals like WOMAD, where they find an independent artist, they're giving them a showcase, they're giving them money, they're giving them experience. If that's taken away, suddenly you get less music.
22: Another essential element to cooking up a successful festival is attracting the paying public.
1: I like independent festivals which have a range of unusual music where you see something that you didn't know when you didn't expect.
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2: Martin Venard with that report. A reminder of our top story. The French government says conditions are getting worse as wildfires ravage the Bordeaux region in the southwest of the country. And just reports emerging of a vehicle which has ploughed into a gay pride event in Berlin, killing at least one person. We'll bring you more details throughout the rest of our programme. Thanks for listening to this edition of The Newsroom from the BBC World Service with me, Ankur Desai, and from the team.
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2: BBC News with Eileen McHugh. The authorities in southwest France have ordered another 55,000 people to evacuate from the outskirts of Bordeaux as devastating forest fires continue to burn. The Prime Minister has warned that unfavourable weather conditions are making controlling the flames even tougher. Police in Germany say a vehicle has crashed into a crowd at a Pride event in Berlin, injuring several people and killing at least one. A manhunt is underway. The annual Pride event, Christopher Street Day, has now been cancelled. Ukrainian officials say Russia has launched ballistic missiles at the capital Kyiv. Explosions were heard soon after midnight local time. Kazakhstan's president has told Vladimir Putin the war with Ukraine needs to end. Kasym Jomart Tokayev said the conflict was playing into the hands of Russia's enemies. Iran says one of its commercial ships has been attacked by Ukraine in the Caspian Sea, killing a sailor. Ukraine's president said only Russian ships in the Caspian had been targeted. Senegal's president, Bassirou Diomaye Faye, has launched a new political party, the Republican Patriots, underlining his split from his former ally, Ousmane Sonko. The president sacked Mr. Sonko as prime minister in May. Brazil has reportedly denied visas for two US officials who plan to scrutinise the voting process ahead of October's general election. Diplomatic sources said the pair wanted to cast doubt on the Brazilian electoral system. Protests have taken place in Tunisia's capital under the slogan "Hungry People Against Stuffed Prisons." It's the latest demonstration against the policies of President Kais Saied. And a man's been remanded in custody in Egypt, accused of vandalising a Cadillac that belonged to the late President Gamal Abdel Nasser. Police say he had no idea the rare car had any historical value. BBC News.
3: It would be hard to find a campaigner who's done more to influence the cultural changes that Donald Trump has introduced at the White House than Chris Rufo. He is perhaps the most influential activist on the MAGA right. He's spent the last few years taking on particularly diversity initiatives in the US, including a campaign to oust the former Harvard president Claudine Gay, a campaign that was eventually successful. He is more, though, than simply a MAGA activist. He is also a thinker about the future of the right, and he is concerned about the direction of the movement and what will happen to it after Donald Trump leaves office. Welcome to Americast.
4: Americast. Americast from BBC News.
5: You hear that sound? 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
8: This guy has Trump derangement syndrome.
9: I have four words for you. Turn the volume up.
3: I am delighted to be joined by Chris Rufo, who is on the line now. Chris, hello.
10: Good to be with you.
3: I want to start by getting you to lay out what the Chris Rufo agenda is. What is the America that Chris Rufo wants to see? What does it look like?
10: Oh, well, there's a kind of near-term answer and a longer-term answer. But in the near term, the campaigns that I've been working on for the last 5 or 6 years have been broadly categorized as anti-woke. And so what I'd like to see is the de-wokeification of America. So getting rid of left-wing racialist ideology within our institutions, dismantling the gender cult within our institutions, and moving America back towards those great principles of freedom, equality, and the Republic.
3: And obviously diversity, equity,

0: Equity and inclusion, this kind of catch-all term that refers to efforts made, what, not just in the public sector, but in very much in the private sector as well, I suppose, to, as supporters of it would say, equalise things. That is where you have set your sights in recent years.
1: Yeah, that's right. So I, you know, led the campaign to abolish DEI. We did it in the state of Florida with Ron DeSantis. We did it then in 20 states around the country, red states. And then, of course, President Trump dismantled the DEI bureaucracy within the federal government on day one of his administration. But the question about equalizing or equality is really the key one. And as I see it, you can really have two principles of equality that are in tension with one another. You can have equal treatment as individuals, recognizing that that will result into disparate group outcomes, or you can have unequal treatment of individuals to try to equalize group outcomes. And so my reading of the history of our country, those deep principles of the Declaration, the 14th Amendment, the Civil Rights Act, it leads us to say that we reject equalizing different treatment of people based on their identity or ancestry. And we need to get back to treating people equally under the law, no matter their sex, et cetera.
0: I want to get to some of the counterarguments in just a second. But before we get there, how successful have you been? How much of this battle, this war, I suppose it is, have you successfully won, do you think?
1: So I think we've defeated DEI ideologically as a matter of public opinion, but we haven't defeated DEI institutionally as a matter of policy, in particular in the private sector, in places like universities, which in the second Trump administration have changed the name of their diversity offices. They've tried to hide their discriminatory policies, but they haven't had the wholesale institutional gutting that I think needs to happen in order for us to move beyond this discriminatory racialist ideology.
0: How do you deal then with those who would say, we understand the outcome that you want, Chris Rufo, but we think that to get to the outcome, which is everyone being able to flourish in a properly fair society, to get there, you are going to have to address the wrongs that were done through the many, many decades, the wrongs that have been done to groups of people in order to make sure that people from those groups have the same opportunities as everyone else. And that and only that is what DEI is about.
1: Well, I mean, it's a great story, right? And I would share some of the premises in the sense of acknowledging the history of racial injustice in the United States, obviously slavery, segregation. These are ugly parts of American history. And thankfully, those principles that the founders laid down in the 1760s helped guide us towards transcending those systems. The question is what to do about it now. And I reject this idea that we are forever tethered towards treating people unequally because we treated people unequally in the past. And I actually think the system that is most just is, of course, to acknowledge the history of the United States, but then to move towards a system where everybody is treated equally as an individual, everyone gets a fair shake. And I think more or less we're there in the sense that most Americans, and in particular Americans who run institutions, who dispense opportunities, who have large companies, truly want to do the right thing. They want to give people a fair shot. They want to give, you know, special or careful consideration to, say, job applicants who have emerged from difficult life circumstances, whatever racial background they might be. But the system that we have now is actually perversely not achieving that kind of story that the left would like to say. And in fact, you have someone like the former president of Harvard, Claudine Gay. And then so you're asking, well, this person is racially black of African descent. So maybe this person deserved some special treatment or special favors in her rise to the Harvard presidency. But then you realize, wait a minute, she's not the descendant of American slaves. She's Haitian by origin. And in Haiti, she's part of the kind of ruling class family. They're concrete magnates. They're mega millionaires. They're the most privileged people on the planet. She went to Phillips Exeter Academy and Stanford and Harvard. And so what actually ends up happening in this perverse system of DEI is that people who don't fit that category, that kind of category that they would like to have you believe, don't actually get the advantage, but people who are already in that privileged stratum kind of hoard the opportunities for themselves. And so even under DEI's own terms, I think the system is entirely unjust.
0: Claudine Gay is a good example, though, of another justification that people give for DEI, which is that you can't have an equal society if there aren't people at the top of it who look like you, who can enthuse you when you're young, whether you're a little girl or a little black girl, perhaps, and you look and you see there aren't many university bosses who are black women. Well, suddenly there is one. And this idea that by having people in those positions who represent these groups, actually that is working. Never mind the individual justice, it's working to make society better.
1: Yeah, I mean, again, it does feel like a nice story, but if you actually interrogate the specifics, it falls apart very quickly. And so we'll take Claudine Gay as an example. Under that kind of story that many people tell, you have to have representation. And Claudine Gay representing people of African descent at Harvard is a triumph because it shows to everyone else that African Americans or Black Americans more broadly can occupy those positions at the highest stratum of academia. Look, all things being equal, fine. If someone truly has the merits, if someone is truly the best candidate, if someone is truly capable and qualified of leading these institutions, that person should not be held back, of course, by race. And in fact, what I discovered is that she had plagiarized her academic papers throughout her rise in academia. And so what you end up happening is not this triumphant story of representation, but you have the ugly story of DEI, which is that DEI elevates people who are not equipped. And even if you are in favor of DEI, you have to acknowledge that the ultimate story is that DEI unfairly elevates the incompetent. It's not a good story, no matter which camp you're in. And my solution, which is to say, elevate people purely based on their accomplishments and their potentialities, would never get you that result. It would ensure that the people who rise to the top, whatever race they are, you know, deserve to be there.
0: I wonder if there is another issue, though, here, which is that if, as you claim, public opinion is on your side, how did all of this stuff come about? I mean, where did it come from, if not the American people?
1: Yeah, it does, of course, originate in the popular politics of the mid-1960s. And so as America was emerging from the system of segregation in the South, Congress, with bipartisan majority, passed the Civil Rights Act of 1964, signed into law by American President Lyndon Johnson. The following year, Johnson, I think with good intentions, wanted to realize this vision of equal treatment under the law, but he also wanted to accelerate the progress for African Americans seeking employment, in this case, in the federal government. And so he passed it, he wrote an executive order beginning what was known at that time as affirmative action, essentially putting the thumb on the scales to redress some of those historical wrongs. But affirmative action, even among supporters, was never supposed to be a permanent policy. And in fact, that's more or less what it turned out to be for the next 60 plus years. And it expanded at each turn. And affirmative action then became DEI, which was a vision as we have to have this until all outcomes are equalized throughout society so that everyone is a kind of rubber stamp image of everyone else. And of course, that's impossible. Different groups have different cultures, different aptitudes, different behaviors at the mean, you know, averaging them out. And so you have this permanent system of racial discrimination. And fortunately, President Trump rescinded that executive order that has been in place since 1965 and saying, you know, even the proponents of affirmative action said it was a temporary measure to kind of get the process of racial progress going. America doesn't need it. There's not widespread discrimination. In fact, we've had widespread anti-white discrimination in the United States in the public and private sector now for decades.
0: And really? Would you go so far as to say that? Because that's an interesting one, isn't it? Because a lot of people say of all of this, well, it's just white people trying to keep the privileges that they've always had. You would go so far as to say, would you, that white people in modern America are persecuted?
1: I think persecuted is probably a little bit strong as a verb, but I would say that they have faced systemic anti-white discrimination. And I've documented this with hundreds of stories in universities, in government, in schools, in corporations, in NGOs, virtually every kind of institution in the United States. And every Fortune 500 company, I did a report on this, had adopted in the period after 2020, discriminatory policies, explicitly discriminatory against whites in favor of other groups. And look, whites are not victims. Whites are not oppressed. Whites are not persecuted. I think that is too far. But it is without a doubt, institutions have been systematically anti-white as a matter of policy.
0: Do you have a feeling now, when you look at universities in particular, that a corner has been turned?
1: I think a small corner has been turned, yes. And, you know, I have good contacts at high-level administration in many universities around the country. And certainly the universities have felt the pressure. They've felt the sting. They are admitting, at least quietly, that they went way too far in the period after 2020. And universities are adapting to the new reality of public opinion and administration. They're dismantling some of their programs at the edges. But my fear, and of course acknowledging that there are many great people in the White House doing good work, my fear is that the universities are now chastened. They're not expressing as volubly their core ideologies, critical race theory, gender ideology, et cetera. But fundamentally, they haven't changed. And fundamentally, they won't change until the structure of the university itself feels an enormous amount of pressure. And unfortunately, after some very bold moves in the first 100 days of the Trump administration, that initiative seems to have come grinding to a halt. And I'm not optimistic about its chances or prospects, especially as we approach the midterms.
0: Hello, I'm Justin Webb, and you're listening to Americast. And on today's episode, I'm talking to Chris Rufo, who's one of the most successful activists of the MAGA era. So far, we've been chatting about Donald Trump's executive orders to dismantle diversity, equity, and inclusion programs and his fight with America's elite universities. Now we're going to move on to recent splits in the Republican Party and whether Chris feels that the president is still delivering on his campaign promises. One of the things that really interests me about you, Chris, and I've followed what you've been saying online and the various outlets that you have in the last few years, is that you're obviously critical of the Democrats, and we've just heard you being critical of the Democrats, and you believe a kind of set of things that I think fit you into a kind of broader club, as it were, but you're not always fully signed up to everything that club believes in. And so much of politics, American politics in particular at the moment, is kind of this sense of you're either in or you're out, isn't it? And when it comes to the broader right, I'm really interested by the way in which you see, I think I'm right in saying, you can tell me what you really think, that the differences between those on the online right who are kind of crazier and those who are less crazy. And I suppose those who are non-political and those who are political. Tell us about that.
1: Look, it's a basic question of principle and character in my mind. And so I have what I believe. Of course, it changes over time, sometimes slowly, sometimes more quickly. But I try to understand what are my principles, and then I try to advance my principles through the political process and then hopefully into the laws and institutions of the United States. And in many cases, I'm able to persuade people who already mostly agree with me. That's happened with governors and legislators, the president of the United States on critical race theory, gender ideology, DEI, higher education reform. But there are, of course, places where my principles come into conflict with certain factions on the right. And in my view, the honorable thing is to actually then hash it out and try to persuade people to your side and try to point out or even marginalize those who you believe are doing damage to the overall cause. And in this case, we can talk specifics. There are parts of the right that have gone full bore, especially over the past year, into conspiracy, into anti-Semitism, into this kind of self-perpetuating online radicalism. I don't think that's a productive way. I've kind of stepped out against some of these ideas, some of these personalities, and that's how it should be. And in fact, we've learned this lesson over the last 10 years on the left, if you let the radicals take over, you don't draw a line, you don't protect the institutions, you don't make sure that you're being a productive political movement, you're going to run yourself into the ground. And so I'm happy to fight on principle in any direction, and I'm happy to suffer the consequences one way or another, because that's what politics is about. And if you're just, you know, putting your finger up into the wind and following any popular thing, I think that reflects poorly on your character.
0: But so that's you. But does the movement more generally have to do something, have to think more deeply about where it goes? And I'm thinking, you know, people have heard of Candace Owens, obviously Tucker Carlson in recent years has gone into this area. There are other kind of very big figures, aren't there, on the right. Does the Republican Party, do you think, in the run-up to the next presidential election, say, have to be clearer about what is and what isn't acceptable, as you say you are personally?
1: Yeah, I think yes. I think the whole ecosystem of the right, the media figures, the think tanks, the political operations have to resolve this question. There's no ignoring it. There's no running away from it. It is a question that is out there. It has to be discussed. But there's two reasons for optimism from my point of view. The first reason is historical. This impulse has always been there on the right. And if you look at the example of Richard Nixon, who ran for president and governor and president again, you know, between the 50s and the 70s, a large span of time, one of the questions he had to deal with was how to engage with the John Birch Society, which had some of that paranoid, conspiratorial temperament.
0: Just explain what the John Birch Society was, because that's a really interesting analogy. But yeah, just tell us a bit more about it.
1: The John Birch Society was a more radical, right-wing social movement that had huge membership and enthusiasm in the United States. And they believed that, you know, Eisenhower was part of a communist infiltration. They believed that communists were putting fluoride in the water as part of a scheme to subvert the United States. But they had this kind of conspiratorial ferment, and Nixon was able to subtly sideline the worst tendencies and the worst leadership of the organization while welcoming in the rank and file members of the organization who might have been generally right, generally patriotic, generally good-hearted, but had been mistaken on one policy or another. And so Nixon was able to thread the needle in a very sophisticated way. And I see the same thing happening right now institutionally on the right. Behind the scenes, the leaders of the Republican Party, leaders of our institutions, leaders of our media corporations, we're all talking with one another about this problem, trying to figure out how to sideline some of the worst and most self-destructive tendencies, but bringing along the people who, again, are otherwise good people who might be simply misled. And so I think that's going to be the tactic moving forward. We've done it in the past. I think we can do it again.
0: I don't think Donald Trump's going to be part of that, is he? I mean, you're not suggesting that he is, I guess, but this is what comes after Trump.
1: Yeah, it's interesting. You know, it feels like there's never going to be an after Trump because Trump is such a huge personality. I think even in his post-presidency, he will likely draw serious attention. And so I actually think that Trump will be important. I think Marco Rubio is kind of a now representing a more establishment. And then J.D. Vance is representing the politics of trying to thread the needle in a Nixonian way to say, hey, we need to have a big tent. We need to have everyone on board, but we also need to enact the policies that we were elected to enact. And so it will be very interesting to see how these personalities, maybe a few others, Ron DeSantis, of course, I think is on the sidelines waiting and seeing what happens. It's going to be a fight for the future of the conservative movement, and all of these personalities are going to be vying for it. And I'm excited, just as someone who loves politics, who loves the game, even if some of these trends are disturbing to me, I'm very excited for the future to see what happens.
0: But it's interesting, you're saying very clearly that the way to get to the future and to get to a Republican future and future Republican presidents, et cetera, is not to pander to those on the fringes, the online fringes of the right. You're very certain about that.
1: I think that's right. Although I would nuance it in a kind of Nixonian manner. You don't want to pander to their worst tendencies. You actually want to draw a hard line. For example, there's a conspiracy theory by Candace Owens and others that Israel assassinated Charlie Kirk. This is kind of factually totally untethered from reality. It's harmful to the political cause of the right more broadly. It degrades the ability of people who listen to these ideas to actually think clearly, think effectively. And so for something like that, you have to draw a hard line and you have to say these people are out of the circle. These people are the, who are promoting these kind of ideologies have to be relegated to the sidelines. But then you also have to say and try to bring on board perhaps millions of people who have indulged or been duped into believing some of these ideas. And so you have to say, look, if you're curious about these ideas, if you believe this, here's the truth, here's a better way, here's how to be more effective. And so you have to simultaneously sideline the kind of poisonous peddlers of these ideas while giving an off-ramp to everyday people who might tune in for 30 minutes every night to their favorite YouTube channels or Twitter feeds or whatever it might be. And you have to actually bring those people along. And you have to say in this Nixonian way, your ideas are wrong, but you may not, but you're not a bad person. You're one of us. Your intentions are good. You're a patriot. Here's a better way. And I think you have to do both. You can't simply condemn everyone as evil or deluded or stupid. You have to give people a path towards achieving the things that they really want in life. And if you can demonstrate a way for people to be effective, I think you undercut the attraction of those conspiracy theories and you give people a better way.
0: Slightly sideline point, but it's fascinating to hear you use the term Nixonian in such a positive way. He's having quite a moment at the moment, isn't he, on the American right?
1: Look, I've been so-called Nixon maxing for a long time. It's been a lonely couple years advocating for a renaissance of Richard Nixon. A couple years ago, I was on the Bill Maher show, and I told the mostly liberal LA audience that President Nixon would be vindicated by 2030. They laughed, they hissed, they booed. But now, just this week, you had an article in the Wall Street Journal that Gen Z is embracing Nixon mania. And so I do feel like as one of the people in this movement of Nixon supporters, Nixon fans, we're starting to really rehabilitate Richard Nixon, who was one of our great presidents, our great personalities, our great Americans. And we are looking at Nixon in a new light, and we're loving what we're seeing.
0: Such a pleasure to talk to you. Thank you so much for sparing us the time. And let's hope we can talk to you again, certainly before the next presidential election, if you can spare us the time, because it is so fascinating. And it's going to be fascinating to see on both sides of the aisle, as it were, the Republican and Democrat, where we end up after the midterms, I guess.
1: It's going to be fascinating. I appreciate your time as well.
0: Okay, before we go, it is worth remembering that the situation with Claudine Gay played out in the fallout from the October the 7th murders in Israel and the subsequent criticism that universities in America, at least some of them, were not handling anti-Semitism on their campuses as well as they should. It was criticism of the way that the university bosses, including Claudine Gay, responded to those concerns as well as the plagiarism allegations that were made by Chris Rufo that ultimately actually led her to stand down as Harvard president. This was at the start of 2024. At the time, she said resigning would allow Harvard to focus on the institution rather than any individuals. She also said she'd been subjected to personal threats and racial animus in the build-up to her resignation. Harvard didn't explicitly reference the plagiarism allegations at the time of her resignation, but they said Claudine Gay had acknowledged what they call missteps and she'd taken responsibility for those. They also condemned what they called racist vitriol that had been aimed at her. We've reached out to Harvard. We've also reached out to her for comment. And if they do talk about it, well, we'll be sure to get back to you with what they say. Okay, that's it for today. If you want to listen to our other episodes, you can find them wherever you get your podcasts. And if you want to get in touch, do please do that. We read every single message we get. The email is americast@bbc.co.uk, or you can send us a message or indeed a voice note on WhatsApp 44330 123 9480. Bye-bye.

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2: Hello, I'm James Reynolds. Welcome to BBC Conversations. In the aftermath of the earthquakes in Venezuela, we bring together survivors of other disasters to share their experiences of dealing with the long-term impact on their lives. Our guests include Jeff from South Wales. In 1966, 116 children were killed when waste from coal mines crashed down the mountainside, engulfing his school.
3: I did go to one counsellor, and that counsellor said to me, when you review what you've been through, think of happy things like birthday parties. Well, the majority of people that would have come to my birthday party were now gone.
2: We also bring together rescue workers to hear what motivates them and how they cope with confronting death and destruction. That's after the latest BBC News.
4: BBC News with Eileen McHugh. The authorities in southwest France have ordered another 55,000 people to evacuate the area around Bordeaux as devastating forest fires continue to burn. About a quarter of a million people have now been told to leave their homes. The French Prime Minister has warned that unfavourable weather conditions are complicating efforts to control the flames. BBC Weather's Chris Fawkes has been looking at the French forecast.
5: Rainfall totals then for the rest of this week, pretty much nothing across these wildfire hit areas. And worse than that, actually, this week we're going to see a renewed severe heatwave build across France that will see temperatures again climbing into the upper 30s to low 40s. So this incredible heat that we've seen time and time again this year is going to come back this week. And that's not the kind of forecast that people will want to see if we're looking at trying to bring these fires under control.
4: The Prime Minister of Spain, Pedro Sanchez, says firefighters are working to save lives as wildfires continue to blaze west of Madrid. He was speaking in the fire zone, where more than 90,000 people have been told to leave their homes or are in lockdown. In the capital itself, residents are wearing face masks and keeping windows closed. One person has been killed in the east of the country in a separate fire. One person has been killed after a vehicle ploughed into a crowd attending a pride parade in central Berlin. At least 14 people were injured. Police say some have life-threatening injuries. A manhunt has been launched for the driver or drivers who reportedly fled the scene. The BBC's Michael Steininger is in Berlin.
6: The Berlin Pride March is basically the biggest of a series of events celebrating the queer community. It's when the queer community basically takes over the city center of Berlin. There's celebrations all over the place, which converge in the end on the city center around the Brandenburg Gate and the Tiergarten Park right next to it, where there's then a concert, where there are floats, where hundreds of thousands of people gather.
4: Senegal's president, Bassirou Diomaye Faye, has launched a new political party, the Republican Patriots, underlining his split from his former ally, Ousmane Sonko. The two men rose to power together in 2024 when Mr. Faye was secretary general of Mr. Sonko's PASTEF party. But President Faye sacked Mr. Sonko as prime minister in May. Makwachi Okafor reports.
7: Mr. Sonko, who is now Speaker of Senegal's National Assembly, has backed constitutional changes that would prevent a sitting president from also leading a political party. Parliament has approved the proposals, but Mr. Faye has chosen to put them to a referendum. No date has been set for the vote. Both men are now turning their attention to local elections due in 2027, which are expected to be a key test of their popularity and influence following the collapse of their once close political alliance.
4: BBC News. Brazil has reportedly denied visas for two US officials who plan to scrutinise the voting process ahead of October's general election. Diplomatic sources said they plan to cast doubt on the Brazilian electoral system. In the election, President Lula will seek a fourth term against Flavio Bolsonaro. His father, the former president, Jair Bolsonaro, is serving a prison sentence for plotting a coup. Ukrainian officials say Russia has launched ballistic missiles on the capital, Kyiv. Explosions were heard soon after midnight local time. The city's mayor, Vitaly Klitschko, said missile debris had caused a fire at a residential building as well as fires in two other areas. The president of Kazakhstan has told Vladimir Putin that Russia's war with Ukraine needs to end. Kasym Jomart Tokayev, who's considered an ally of Moscow, was speaking alongside the Russian president. Here's Paul Moss.
8: President Tokayev was speaking at a summit meeting in public, which makes his comments all the more pointed. It's rare for Kazakhstan politicians to talk about the war in Ukraine, let alone say something which could be seen as criticising it. Mr. Tokayev emphasised he thought Russia was a great country, but he bemoaned the deaths of people he said represented the gene pool of both Ukraine and Russia. He also described the conflict as one between states, not a civil war, which contradicts Vladimir Putin's insistence that Ukraine has always been a part of Russia.
4: In cycling, Tadej Pogačar of Slovenia is set to secure a record-equalling fifth Tour de France after a dramatic penultimate stage. Ecuador's Richard Carapaz clinched victory on Alpe d'Huez as Sepp Kuss crashed twice while leading in the last few moments. Pogačar needs to avoid a race-ending crash on Sunday's processional stage to Paris to become the joint most successful rider in the Tour's history. BBC News.
2: Hello, I'm James Reynolds. This time in BBC Conversations, survivors of disasters share their experiences of coping with the lasting effects. It's been a month now since the twin earthquakes in Venezuela. As we record this programme on Friday lunchtime, it's estimated that more than 5,000 people have died. There have also been some remarkable stories of rescue. People have been pulled alive from the rubble many days after the disaster. In our conversations this week, we bring together two people who survived disasters themselves. We'll also hear from rescue workers. All talk about the long-term, lifelong impact on their lives. We'll hear in a moment from Maddie Nell. She survived Typhoon Haiyan, which hit the Philippines in 2013. It was one of the strongest typhoons in recorded history. Firstly, though, let's hear from Jeff. He was a pupil at the junior school in Aberfan in South Wales. In October 1966, when he was 8 years old, a tip made up of waste from coal mines came crashing down the hillside above his village. The disaster killed 116 children and 28 adults. That day, a school day, had begun like any other.
3: I walked to school with my friend Robert, and we went to the tuck shop at the end of the lane. After we got some sweets, we went into the school. We put our coats in the cloakroom, went into the classroom, and I was on library books. I just finished the Janet and John series of books, and I got Hergé's Adventures of Tintin off the window nearest the tip. I returned to my seat, and then the teacher started the mathematics lesson, and there was a roaring sound, and the teacher reassured the class that there was nothing to worry about. It was only thunder. The lights then started to swing in the classroom. Next thing I remember was waking up with all this material over me. I didn't realize what had happened to me. I could hear shouts and screams, and those shouts and screams got less and less as time went along, because the majority of people who died in that class either died of physical trauma as a result of the tip material and the roof caving in, or from asphyxiation. The reason that I survived, I had a pocket of air around me. I couldn't move because the desk was against my stomach. There was a dead girl on my left shoulder, and I was just wanting to get out but couldn't physically get out because of all the material above me. I then heard someone shout, "Close your eyes, we're going to smash the window." They started to dig around me, got the material off me, They broke up their desk with the hatchets. And then I was pulled out of where I was sitting and thrown from one fireman to another out into the yard. And then medics saw us out there. It was just after 11 o'clock that I was dug out of the school. And I was the last one alive to come out of the school. I had sustained injuries to my head and my stomach, but those physical injuries would heal pretty quickly. It was the psychological injuries that would be with me for the rest of my life. I suffered from nightmares. I wetted the bed. I was irritable. I lacked concentration. And it was difficult to go back to the school because I feared that the tip would come down again. One minute I was an innocent child going to school, and the next minute I was next door to death, within inches. And my life had just been totally turned upside down.
9: It wasn't until 3 in the morning on November 8th, 2013, when I woke up to the cries of help of my family, of my parents. And, you know, like the shout, the cries, the prayers that you can hear at that time, it was, I still feel that feeling up until now because I've never seen my parents or our elders be in that panic mode. As you may know, if you're Asian, you always kind of toughen it up. You don't really show your emotion, especially like for our fathers. And that was the only time that I saw my father cry because we didn't know what to do. All the debris was going into our evacuation center. We had windows that were glasses. We were trying to fit all of us in one corner where there was no window, but it wasn't enough. It wasn't safe for us because there wasn't that much space. I remember seeing a gymnasium in front of us. It was like a basketball court. And at first, if you see it, you know, it looks really strong. But during that time, the roof of that gymnasium was just flying away as if it was just papers. And some houses in front of us was just washed out by the water. And I saw this lady carrying a baby. I think this is the most painful part for me, is like seeing the baby and there was a wave. And the mother survived, but we weren't able to see the baby anymore. And just seeing that firsthand, I still have that trauma in me because even though it's been more than a decade, I haven't really processed that feeling, but I could see people dying in front of us. And everyone thought that we were all dead because we were at the end of the peninsula facing the Pacific Ocean, first landfall. And it wasn't until like 3 days or 5 days when an American helicopter was giving relief aid to another town and they saw that there are people there, and that's when we got help.
10: Marinelle, thank you so much. And Jeff, you've heard Marinelle's story, and Marinelle also saying that she's yet to process all that trauma from 2013. I wonder what you would say to her.
3: It's very important to speak about it, because the more you don't speak about it, it creates greater anxiety and stress and really makes you really ill. So my advice to anybody involved in a major trauma or incident is to speak about it. And it's far easier to speak to a stranger than it is actually speaking to a close relative. We now know that the phenomena that we went through of the irritability, the depression, the bedwetting, etc., is now known as post-traumatic stress disorder. In those days, the support that we had was very primitive in terms of counselling. I did go to one counsellor, and that counsellor said to me, when you see the girl's face, when you review what you've been through, think of happy things like birthday parties. Well, the majority of people that would have come to my birthday party were now gone. So all those children are gone. So it wasn't very good advice to be passed through. And the interesting thing is, I can actually smell the coal dust when I'm looking at these programs of the disaster occurring and seeing people being dragged out of a similar situation that I was in.
10: As if those 60 years that have passed haven't happened.
3: It's so difficult, to be honest. This is the 60th anniversary of the Ambrun disaster in October of this year. And we've been doing a lot of interviews for television and for radio. And it's really constantly bringing that memory back to us. I find it far easier to speak about it now and get less emotionally involved than I used to. But I've just been down in the school reading their research on the Amran disaster, and it was really, really emotional for me, being amongst those kids.
10: I'm so sorry, Jeff.
3: Well, the important message for everybody, I think, is that anybody who's involved in a disaster or in a terrorist attack is actually speak about it.
9: Thank you so much. I really appreciate that. Yeah, that's also the reason why I started speaking up, because I felt a huge survivor's guilt when I survived Superday von Haiyan, seeing some family and friends, you know, didn't survive the typhoon. Yeah. I was questioning myself, like, why did I survive? What's my role in this? And that's when I really started being climate activist, doing a lot of negotiation and lobbying with our government to give us dignified relocation houses, to get people accountable and corporations accountable for the climate crisis. And I think, I guess I have a question for you too, Jeff, is that we've been sharing, you know, our stories to build awareness that these things happen and it really affects real people in my life, and we have been living the effect of climate change. But it has gotten to a point that sometimes, you know, we cannot avoid it. The media would romanticize it always, that whenever they get a chance, they will ask about that experience without any warning. And sometimes I'm taken aback by that sometimes, because I do like talking about my experience, but reliving that experience over and over again, sometimes it can be hard. I don't know what's been your experience.
3: Every 10 years, we have a media circus here, really, wanting to cover the disaster and how we've recovered, etc. And what does annoy me is journalists turning up and they haven't done their basic research. So they ask you stupid questions like how many children died and how many adults or what date it was on, you know, which is totally and utterly frustrating. Over the last 10 years or so, speaking to journalists, and it's now covered in journalism schools, that people come here, they want an interview from you. You actually relive the circumstances of the day, and then they leave and you're left on a cliff, effectively. Trying to calm yourself back down to where you were prior to the visit of them. And now a lot of journalists have psychological support for people to bring them back down. The one that I'd done, which was a watershed for me, was the Netflix program on the Queen's involvement with Aberfan. And it was an emotional journey, very emotional journey, where they actually provided psychologists help after that. And I'm seeing more and more journalists and television companies particularly providing you with that support to bring you back down to a level instead of being left at a precipice and you finding your own way back down. So that's an important development, I think, which is appreciated by more survivors of disaster.
9: And I think we're very lucky at this time that there are a lot of support. Because in 2013, there wasn't really that much support for me to process what happened. Basically, we were just surviving every other typhoon. And we were so in a survival mode that we felt like it wasn't important for us to process the loss of loved ones, because we were always thinking of what to eat, where to go, how to survive the next typhoon. It really hit me so hard that I was so young and I felt like I have so much that I want to do in life. But at that time, I was just thinking if it was even fair for me to dream, because I feel like everyone is just trying to like survive and trying to get through every typhoon, and dreaming at that time felt like selfish. So I'm really glad that there are a lot of support and that people are awakening now on how to tend to this kind of stories and to make sure that survivors also being taken care of, and that, as you said earlier, that they are not just using us for information, but also like really using this information to tell people that it is happening and it has been affecting a lot of lives, but also we need to take care of the people that have survived.
3: That's right. And in terms of involvement in public services, like you're doing with climate change, is so important because you can push that agenda forward. Like, I've been involved in public services here in terms of regeneration and in terms of developing services for survivors. And I've recently been appointed to the National Emergencies Trust in the UK, which is a body that has got loads of experience of people who've been involved in major trauma. And a part of their remit is actually helping people get through those sad times that they are enduring. So public service is so important to survivors in raising the profile of these events, but also ensuring the government provides support services for people. What you tend to find is that when a disaster happens, government will throw money at it. And effectively, people who are involved in a major trauma then don't really know what they want in terms of support. The chain of support can take over 10, 20, 30 years. But in 30, 40 years' time, that money's not available. So it's important that we plan for the future for people who suffer a lifetime, really, of the experiences that they've endured.
2: Jeff, who survived the Abafan disaster in Wales, and Marinel in the Philippines, a survivor of Typhoon Haiyan. Just a quick word on how we approach people who've gone through this kind of trauma. Our producers always talk to our guests before the recording about what to expect. And then when we do record, we try to keep the conversation as relaxed and as respectful as possible. And then afterwards, we follow up with our guests to check if they're okay. This is BBC Conversations with me, James Reynolds, from the BBC World Service. For our second conversation, we've brought together rescue workers. They choose to do a job which exposes them to trauma, stress, and loss. How then do they cope? My colleague Luke Jones spoke to Daniel, who works for the charity Shelterbox. He changed career after surviving a major disaster himself. And Alex is from the UK-based charity Search and Rescue Assistance in Disasters. He's an engineer and was involved in helping to rescue people in the immediate aftermath of the 2023 earthquakes in Syria and Turkey.
11: We deployed to Marash, one of the cities devastated by the earthquakes, taking on search and rescue operations. The first evening we were there on the Wednesday and rescued a sort of mother and a child from a building, and also had to identify the rest of the family, which we weren't able to rescue, and then carried on search operations throughout the city and had another live rescue late on the Friday evening, so 5 days after the event. Many more unsuccessful searches throughout the city during that time.
12: Mm. And that was particularly devastating, that earthquake. I think it's about 53,000 people lost their lives in that. What was it like for you, I guess, sort of just practically, but also emotionally, having to go through all of that as well?
11: I find that quite interesting. That number is huge and almost has kind of no emotional effect on me. I remember at one point seeing in front of me there was a few tower blocks that had collapsed, that we, rough calculation, must have been 3,000 or 4,000 people that lost their lives in. But it was the much smaller moments, the sort of where you actually, it kind of hits home. I remember just a mum standing on the side of the road begging for some food for her two children. And that hit me far harder than that 50,000 number you see in the paper. Just an uncle outside of the flat that we'd searched confirmed that there were only dead bodies in there. And he stayed there on his own at sort of 2 a.m. to pray for the family that were in there. Those real slight small moments kind of, yeah, they strike home. That family, where we rescued the mother and the daughter, I had to go back into, well, we didn't find the son alive. That child was the same age as my son back home. So it took, sort of a few months upon returning to keep processing that.
12: Daniel, you were actually a survivor of the awful tsunami that happened Boxing Day in 2004 when you were on holiday in Sri Lanka. Tell us about that, if you would, first of all, and how that led you into the line of work you do now.
13: We'd had a great month or so surfing, and we were waken up on Boxing Day morning to some shouts and screams, and we were in staying with a local family. It was really cheap to do so, and the family were really wonderful and right by a really good wave. So it worked all round. And we were waken up to shouting and screaming, and you could throw a cricket ball from where we were sleeping into the sea on the best of days. But on this particular day, I opened up the curtains and saw that there was this big, huge wave coming through, and it smashed the building we were in, the compound, washed us through a ditch across the road and then into the jungle 100 or so meters. And that kind of was the start of a week or so of, yeah, learning what it was to be displaced and like the limited amount of actual support that is around. As you say, that was the trigger. That's what got me really interested in the sector and wanting to be part of a response.
12: But tell me about that decision, because there are many people who will have gone through something like that and would never want to go anywhere near anything like it ever again. What was the moment where you thought, well, actually, I would like to put myself back into those kind of situations, albeit a situation with slightly more control?
13: I felt like my psyche was torn in two. I absolutely didn't even want to leave when we had the opportunity to leave Sri Lanka. I wanted to stay and to be able to help more people. But in actual fact, I was overwhelmed and out of my depth, and I realised that me staying would have been a drain on the capacity of the responders. So going home was the right decision. But yeah, later on, just kind of working through what had happened and really understanding that one minute you're living with a community and the next minute a lot of them aren't there anymore, and that people are relying on a lot of support. Their access to recovery really depends on what capacity they have and what capacity the local government has. And so it's really varied. And we were with some really kind of low-income families, and just recognizing how slow their response or their ability to spring back was. And so I just, yeah, I wanted to figure out a way of getting involved with helping that response. And it was scary. Like, my first response was actually for Super Typhoon Haiyan, November 2013. And I remember being, yeah, scared when we got into country. And it gets better slowly over time, but originally, like, there were triggers. So any needs assessment I was doing down by the shore, if the storms were coming in again, because often we're working in contexts where, you know, there's seasonal extreme weather events. And so, yeah, my heart, like, when I saw the pressure systems on the maps, I would be really nervous and focusing on them, especially when leading teams and being responsible for other people. But now, yeah, those kind of triggers are a lot more. I think I've got so much training and professionalism now in the way that I handle them that it's dissipated a lot. It's still there, but it's dissipated. It's manageable.
11: Yeah, I think actually the touch on the point there about the training. The training for us provides the complete framework of decision making that we go through. I don't think you can sometimes prepare yourself for the small thing that will sort of trigger certain response or a memory. I know for me personally, I thought I felt fine after Turkey, and then I took my family to Disneyland, and suddenly it just felt completely wrong. Seeing sort of, I guess, other families having fun, and yeah, something about being in that manufactured place of happiness suddenly felt sort of really outrageously unfair that we got to experience this and these other families that sort of lost everything. We're still living in probably horrific sort of conditions trying to make it through. You know, there's no logical connection between those. It's just the situation that brought it back, really.
13: Disasters just a void of any kind of normality. You start seeing a pattern the more you respond, but everything is like against the grain. Certainly where there's loss of life or continued risk to life. And I think probably Alex, with SAR rates being at the forefront, you probably feel it more than most because you're still looking for signs of life and trying to rescue people. So they're like, the passions must be really high. Quite often you see things that are jarring for the human psyche, that kind of survivor guilt thing, which is, you feel a guilt for feeling guilty even, because you're working with people that you know at some stage you'll be able to go home, and the people that you're serving won't be able to. They'll be in that context or for the lives that have been lost. So you have this strange guilt to work through.
14: Rescue workers Daniel and Alex. Our thanks to them, and also to Jeff and Marinelle as well. It cannot have been easy for any of them to tell their stories. I'm James Reynolds. 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

0: Valkark is Sleipnir. I believe that's Odin's steed in Norse mythology. And that seemed like the right name for a car that does carry my mythology-loving family.
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2: BBC News with Eileen McHugh. The authorities in southwest France have ordered another 55,000 people to evacuate from the outskirts of Bordeaux as devastating forest fires continue to burn. The Prime Minister has warned that unfavourable weather conditions are complicating efforts to control the flames. Police in Germany say a vehicle has crashed into a crowd at a Pride event in Berlin, injuring several people and killing at least one. A manhunt is underway. The annual Pride event, Christopher Street Day, has now been cancelled. Ukrainian officials say Russia has launched ballistic missiles at the capital, Kiev. Explosions were heard soon after midnight local time. The city's mayor, Vitaly Klitschko, said falling debris had caused several fires. Iran says one of its commercial ships has been attacked by Ukraine in the Caspian Sea, killing a sailor. Ukraine's president said only Russian ships in the Caspian had been targeted. Senegal's president, Bassirou Diomaye Faye, has launched a new political party, the Republican Patriots, underlining his split from his former ally, Ousmane Sonko. The president sacked Mr. Sonko as prime minister in May. Brazil has reportedly denied visas for two US officials who plan to scrutinise the voting process ahead of October's general election. Diplomatic sources said they wanted to cast doubt on the Brazilian electoral system, which Washington dismissed as a baseless lie. A man's been remanded in custody in Egypt, accused of vandalising a Cadillac that belonged to the late president, Gamal Abdel Nasser. Police say he had no idea the rear car had any historical value. And the Slovenian cyclist Tadej Pogačar is on course to secure a record-equalling fifth Tour de France after a dramatic penultimate stage. He only needs to avoid a race-ending crash on Sunday to ensure victory. BBC News.
3: Welcome to More Than the Score, the BBC World Service show that tells sports stories from beyond the score sheet. I'm John Bennett, and today we're talking about a player who didn't win the World Cup, but might have found another way of conquering America. If you followed the World Cup on social media this year, you might have noticed one face popping up more than others. Norway striker Erling Haaland was already a football superstar thanks to his exploits with Manchester City. But the World Cup has seen his popularity skyrocket far beyond the sporting world. He's now got more than 70 million followers on Instagram, and he's been the star of countless memes and viral videos. But he's also become a growing presence in US pop culture too. I've been speaking to Tobias Hovland, who's reported from the tournament for the Norwegian broadcaster NRK, about the Haaland phenomenon. But first, we hear from Crystal Bell, the digital culture editor for pop culture and tech website Mashable. She's been tracking Haaland's rise on social media, but how much did she know about him before the World Cup started?
4: He wasn't really well known between or among me and my friends. And I think that's a real gauge of his popularity now, because now he's all we can talk about here in the US. You know, I cover creators for a living. And one thing that we see over and over again, right, is that people just don't follow just talent anymore. They follow personality, right? So Haaland has really figured that out. And I think that was the first thing where I started to realize, like, oh, this guy is really funny and he's starting to become like all over my feeds, is when I started seeing screenshots of his Snapchats everywhere. And I was like, wait a second, who's still using Snapchat? And so I did like a big deep dive. And I was like, wait a second, he is so funny, so charming. And what I like is that usually when athletes become these big global superstars, their public image really becomes more polished and carefully managed. But I feel like Haaland's gone the opposite direction, right? He feels so spontaneous and he embraces the memes and he gives like fans a reason to follow him even when he's not on the pitch. And that is so important. I think at this point he has 30 million new Instagram followers since the start of the World Cup. He has almost 70 million as of today on Instagram. So those are huge numbers.
3: That is fascinating that you love

0: how authentic he is. I think that is key. I really agree with that. But for Tobias and I, we've known about Erling Haaland for such a long time, and he's kind of gradually crept up on us. But I wonder, just quickly, Crystal, before I get to Tobias, what was your first impression of Erling Haaland when you saw him and when you heard him speak?
1: I think it was the Snapchat where he was saying, like, oh, everyone is, like, in this perfect world, everyone's trying to be perfect. I was like, wait, this guy is so funny. But I do think it was a tale of two timelines, because a lot of the perhaps men in my life, they started seeing edits of him looking really, like, scary, like a Viking on the pitch. And I was like, no, my timeline is all like, oh, he is baby boy. He's like, I was getting really colorful, like, cute edits. And I feel like other people were getting, like, the really scary, like, he's a Viking and he's running after you. And my timeline was all like, no, look, he's baby.
0: Tobias, this is fascinating, isn't it? Because, you know, we've both followed his career for a long time. And for us, I guess you're the same. It's all about football. It's all about the goals, his ability on the pitch. For other people, like Crystal, for people just getting to know him, it's about how funny he is, how entertaining he is. What do you make of it?
2: He's 1 year older than me, and he's from a place 30 minutes from where I grow up. So I've been knowing him for a really, really long time. And the funny thing is that you can see he's almost the same as he was when he was like 14, 15 years old. He's just gotten a much bigger audience. He stays true to his personality and how he answers and how he is. And especially, like Crystal said, on Snapchat, I think it's hilarious how he just posts things like he's a nobody. But it's so funny because it's he's so big. He knows what he's doing when he's posting stuff. And sometimes he's posting things about his hometown, and he mentions like small cities or places in Norway to just like give them a shout out. And people think it's really funny in Norway when he brings up really small places in interviews and stuff.
0: Do you know why he's so interested in social media and doing the vlogs? Is it just a bit of fun for him? Because, you know, he's earning so much money. He's at the top of his game in football. Why do you think he wants to do it? What was his motivation for it?
2: I think he sees, like, to brand himself and to make himself interesting for, like, brands and stuff, but also, like, the whole world. He was looking for good opportunities when the World Cup was in USA. He didn't, like you said in the start, had a big audience here before. And then when he scores 7 goals and have his hair and he's so dominant on the pitch, then he can attract a lot more new followers. And I think he sees there's a lot of upsides in getting all this positive feedback on social media, because at some point in his career, he got a lot of hate on how he was in his interviews, because he only answered short and didn't give the journalist or any of the like press anything. I think he's changed a bit and becoming a bit more like smiling and wholesome, how Crystal told. And I think that's like something he wanted as well, to be known as a more like down-to-earth person, because he's been that since he was very young, is my impression. But maybe he was a bit too scared of showing his personality in the start.
0: Yeah, I could tell from personal experience. He used to be very, very difficult to interview, but yeah, he's a lot better now. But Crystal, it's certainly working, isn't it? Tell us more about the platforms. I didn't know about the Snapchat thing, actually. I didn't know that he was big into that. What platforms has he been particularly successful in?
1: Yeah, it's him and Kylie Jenner just running Snapchat over there.
0: What a pair. Well, I didn't expect them to be associated.
1: Yeah, who knew? You know, and I just want to add to Tobias's point. I do think that Haaland is an elite player who also understands that personality is part of the product. And so I think he is giving fans something to participate in and not just watch. And you really see that on social media. So Snapchat, obviously a huge platform for him. I think the big meme following every Team Norway game was, what is he going to say on Snapchat? Like, we just know he's going to make some kind of like Snapchat, he's going to snap something, you know, silly and unserious. Instagram is a huge barometer of just success, especially this World Cup. I don't want to overstate, like, we just love his personality. I do think, like, the fact that he is extremely talented, and Norway specifically had such a, I don't know if this would be correct, but a kind of a Cinderella type story of getting to the World Cup and then also being so successful, is a huge huge part of why I think Americans really love him. And we saw the same thing with the Capo Verde goalkeeper, Vazina. Like, he's also extremely talented, but was part of like this narrative that I think Americans really love. So I do want to say that. I think it is more than just his personality. He's also extremely talented, and we do love talented individuals. But in terms of social media, Instagram, also a huge barometer of success and how we, especially this World Cup, how we're gauging success. I saw that he actually has more Instagram followers than Manchester United. I'm sure, John, that means something more to you than it does to me.
0: You're listening to More Than The Score from BBC World Service. I'm John Bennett, and today I'm talking to Tobias Hovland from NRK and also Crystal Bell from Mashable, all about the social media phenomenon that is Erling Haaland. You're both experts in social media, and something that keeps coming out from both of you is how authentic he is. Yeah. Tobias mentioned this is how he's been, how he is in these videos is how he is in real life. How vital is that? If a sports person is going to do these vlogs or be big on social media, it's really them that we see.
1: Oh, yeah. Especially this generation. I see it all the time with Gen Z and now with Gen Alpha coming up. You can sense when someone is performing authenticity versus being authentic. And when I watch Haaland's vlogs, I'm thinking specifically of the Dallas vlog of him buying cowboy hats and trying on boots and just being so enamored with Texas. I was like, that's authentic to me. That is an somebody who's performing. In fact, I feel like he would have a hard time, based on what you and Tobias are saying, I think he would have a hard time performing authenticity. So it's extremely important.
2: Yeah, I agree. And also it's the feeling that this comes straight from Haaland and not through his team or something. And that's especially with Snapchat. And maybe that's why he's using Snapchat, because there it feels much more like he just took a selfie and sent it out to the followers. Because when you see like Instagram posts, it's more like some really good photos of the game that's obviously taken by a photographer, and then it's like a caption. But when it's just like from the dressing room after a game, or from the team bus, or from a plane or something, it just feels this is straight from Haaland. It's not only with the social media, how he builds his brand. He knows really well what he's doing when he goes off the plane with a raccoon.
0: Tell us more about this raccoon. Tell us about this raccoon, for anyone who didn't know this story.
2: Yeah, he bought a raccoon in Dallas, I think it was, and he brought it home as a souvenir.
0: So this is a taxidermied raccoon, isn't it? A stuffed raccoon, basically.
2: Exactly. Yeah. With a whiskey bottle. And when he got home with the plane, he got off and he had his fashion bag and the raccoon with him. It went viral. We had a video of it, and it hit 2 or 3 million on the social media, and it's been reposted all over the world by a lot of different big football accounts. And he knows really well what he's doing when he brings that raccoon so everyone can see it. So it's about his mindset and how he's like having this image that he doesn't care, he just does his own thing, that I think a lot of people really like. And what's funny is also that you can feel it when I've traveled around here in the World Cup. When I was at Manhattan in New York, you can just walk with the Norwegian fans, and when they have on their Norway kits, a lot of Americans just shout Haaland, Haaland to the Norwegian fans. And also sometimes they shout Roo, because they've been famous for the rowing. So it's either Haaland or row when you walk in a Norway kit. It's been like difficult for me as a journalist to point out who's Norwegian, because when you're at the game, normally it's like, okay, he has a Norway kit, he knows how to speak Norwegian. But now there are so many other fans who has the Haaland kit and going to the games. So it's actually been difficult to find like Norwegians with Haaland kits, because he's gotten so big. My trick to find Norwegians before games and stuff is to find Norway kids with other players than Haaland, because he's gotten so big.
1: Those Norway kits are extremely rare now, because I have a bit of a bone to pick with Nike. I do not think Nike really knew going in how popular Team Norway would be, because they were all sold out. So all of my friends were actually trying to buy buy Norway kits, and we couldn't find any because they were all sold out. And then even the street vendors who were selling knockoffs, they were all sold out of Norway too. So it was definitely a phenomenon here.
2: I've been trying at every game to get a kit myself, and I haven't got it because it's been so difficult. And so many of my friends back home have told me, like, Tobias, if you see a kit, please just buy it. Don't even think about the price. I need it. Because back home also in Norway, it's not possible to get a kit. So people are like buying 10 years old kits with like a player they've not even heard about just to get a Norway kit.
0: Wow, if anything sums up the interest in Haaland, then it's that the fact that there are no kits available. He was born in 2000, wasn't he? So he's part of that generation, Crystal, that's grown up with social media. Do you think that is key? Because as Tobias says, he knows what he's doing. When he's walking out of the plane with the raccoon, he knows that that's going to go viral.
1: Oh, totally. He's a digital native. He grew up with a cell phone and he grew up knowing the internet, right? He is incredibly savvy. And I think look at his strategy in China. I'm sure you're aware, but he's a huge figure in China right now. And he's become memed all over the place between AI recreations. They're inserting him into the romance game Love in Deep Space. They're making the Majin Buu memes from Dragon Ball Z. Like, he joined Weibo, which is their biggest social media platform. He also joined Douyin, which is their version of TikTok. So he's just incredibly savvy at, like, I'm going to get myself on the platforms that people, young people especially, are using, people in my generation are using. It is just second nature to him.
2: He has this thing about him that we never know what he's going to do next. He's so big, but he's so unpredictable and so random. And I think he likes to be that way.
0: So what's next, Crystal, do you think, for Erling Haaland finally? What domain can he capture next? I mean, it's still so long to go in his career. Who knows what the future will hold? One day, will he go to Real Madrid where, you know, he could capture even more fans? Norway, possibly, they're getting better. They could do well again in the Euros. Do you think he could get even more popular around the world?
1: I think, of course, he can get more popular. I love that you're asking me specific questions about football.
0: Like, oh, no.
1: I personally, I will follow him at Man City. I do know that much. I'm very excited. But I think he's going to capitalize on this. Maybe more global advertising, bigger placements, maybe some kind of pop culture crossover. You know, we've seen athletes appear in Hollywood movies. I always point to Carl Anthony Towns and our New York Knicks player in Devil Wears Prada 2. So we'd love to see Haaland maybe have a bit of a cameo of some sort. I think he'll capitalize on this this popularity he's gained, but he'll do it to Tobias's point. He'll do it in maybe a fun, more irreverent, unpredictable way.
2: I've heard a lot of Norwegian journalists been talking about, like, he's been really enjoying himself here in USA. So we've talked about maybe he'll end up in the MLS when he's getting old. But we know also that he enjoys his time at his house in Marbella on vacations. And also, I know that his fans and his family in Bryne, which is his local city in Norway, they really want him to play for Bryne FK when he gets old. But maybe he can do that when he's like 45 or something, if he still can play football then.
0: Crystal's face lit up when he said he could be heading to the MLS later in his career. That is all we got time for. Thanks so much, Crystal. Thank you very much, Tobias. That was Crystal Bale from Mashable and NRK's Tobias Hovland joining us on More Than The Score. That is all we've got time for. 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And we love hearing your thoughts on the stories we cover. 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

0: Hello and welcome to More or Less from the BBC World Service. We're the programme that looks at the numbers in the news, life and in the dingy alleyways of one of the most visited cities in Europe. And I'm Lizzie McNeil. Throughout history, humans have managed to thrive in the most inhospitable environments, like Oymyakon in Russia, where temperatures can get as low as minus 50 degrees centigrade, or La Rinconada in Peru, where hypoxia is a very real risk, and London, where...
1: Today you have people being stabbed in the ass.
0: Okay, so maybe we're being a little bit silly with that last one, but that is a very real quote from a very real source, the President of the United States, no less. In fact, the topic of how dangerous London is has been appearing rather a lot in a certain sphere of US politics.
2: Crime in London is through the roof.
0: Now, these claims are often seen as being part of the President's ongoing beef with London Mayor Sadiq Khan. But is it true? Is London truly a lawless hotbed of violent activity? To find out, I spoke to Matt Ashby, who's a professor at University College London's Centre for Global City Policing. He's the lead for the centre's report, Benchmarking Crime in London Against Other Global Cities, looking at how London fares in serious crimes such as homicide, assault with injury, and rape. Let's start with homicide, the intentional killing of another person.
3: So the homicide rate in London in 2024 was about 1.2 per 100,000 residents. It's been between 1 and 2 per 100,000 residents for quite a few years now. It then dropped slightly further in 2025, but we don't yet have data for the other international cities to compare for 2025. And if you look at big cities in the rest of Europe, so Barcelona, Milan, Paris, then you'll see that London is pretty much middle of the pack.
0: Of the European cities in the study, Barcelona had the highest homicide rate with 3.8 per 100,000. The lowest was Milan with 0.5 per 100,000.
3: The rates in cities like Barcelona and Berlin are higher than in London, whereas in Rome and Milan they're slightly lower. But it's important not to put too much emphasis on what are relatively small differences, because even though we've done quite a lot of work to try to harmonise definitions of homicide across different countries and harmonise how we're defining the boundary of each city, for example, which actually can make a really big difference, it'll never be a perfect comparison. And so I think thinking of London as having quite typical rates of homicide for a large European city is probably more useful than comparing it to individual cities in individual years.
0: Most of Asia and Australasia have slightly lower rates than that of Europe, going from 1.3 in Osaka to just 0.2 in Singapore. For homicide, North America is an outlier.
3: If you compare London to Chicago and Los Angeles or New York or Toronto, then you'll see that the homicide rate in London is a lot lower. That's almost always the case when you compare the US to other countries, other developed countries, is that they have a very high homicide rate in the US. The highest homicide rate of the cities we were able to look at was in Chicago. 22 homicides per 100,000 people per year. So really substantially higher.
0: Shootings make up the vast majority of all US homicides. In response to criticism of gun crime, US politicians often point to UK knife crime as being a comparable threat. Now, we have nowhere near the overall homicide rate of America, and it turns out we don't have the same homicide rate by stabbings either.
3: So it's really hard to compare knife crime as a whole across different countries because it's typically not an administrative crime category. So an assault is an assault, whether it's with a knife or a crowbar or just with somebody's fists. But what we can do is compare knife homicide for some countries, for a limited number of countries. And we can't do that at the city level, unfortunately, but we can do it at national level. And so we can see that in England and Wales, the homicide rate per 100,000 people again is about 0.4 per 100,000 per year are a victim of knife homicide. So if we do it by per million people, about 4 in every million people will be a victim of knife homicide in each year. That's slightly higher than in Australia, where it's about 3.6 per million, but it's lower than in Canada, where it's about double. It's about 8 per million people per year. And it's lower than in the US, where it's about 6.6 per million people per year.
0: But what about other serious crimes like rape and assault with injury? Well, if you purely look at the numbers, then London doesn't come out well. According to the data, London has the highest rates of rape out of all the cities included in the report, with 97.3 per 100,000. So, does that mean London has a serious problem with sexual offences? Not necessarily.
3: The definition of a rape in the UK is quite a bit wider than it is in some US states, for example, like New York, where they have different crime categories. We can do some work to harmonise those, but it'll never be perfect. The other big issue with using police recorded data is that some cities have put a lot of work in over the past 10 years or so to try to encourage victims to report when they've been a victim of sexual offending. And we can see that cities that have done that, so London has done that, Sydney in Australia has done that as well, Paris has done that. We can see that the number of recorded rapes in those cities has increased quite a lot over the past 10, 15 years. And in cities where that hasn't happened, the rates have stayed much more stable.
0: Matt compares police recorded crime in England to the Crime Survey, which is an annual survey that asks people what crimes they've been victims of, even if they did not report them to the police.
3: We can see that the number of reported sex offences to the police has gone up, and that's not been matched in the number of people who are telling the Crime Survey that that's gone up. So what that looks like then is that the number of offences is staying fairly similar, but the proportion of those offences that are reported to the police are going up. So if you look back to about 15 years ago, so about 2012, then you'll see that the rate of rape offending in London was lower than in Chicago. It's then been climbing a lot in London, and it stayed broadly the same in Chicago. Having looked at different explanations for that, we think the most likely explanation for that is that police are just recording more of those crimes now because more people are coming forward.
0: The stats are not telling the whole story here. Another slightly muddy picture is assault with injury. Again, London seems to have much higher rates than other global cities, being second only to Berlin in Europe and New York in America. One of the reasons for this, Matt says, is that there might be fewer assaults with injuries in the US because they're allowed to carry guns. The other part is, again, due to the UK having a broader definition of what constitutes as an injury.
3: There was something of a scandal about 20 years ago about police recording crimes as being less serious than the crimes that actually occurred. As a result of that, there's been a huge amount of focus from the police inspectorate on making sure that police are recording crimes properly. What that means is that if you're the victim of a crime in London, it's more likely that that's going to be recorded as assault with injury than in some other cities elsewhere. We are perhaps on one end of the spectrum in how serious an incident it has to be to get recorded under this category.
0: That means that a bruise or a black eye might be recorded as assault with injury in London, but recorded as a lesser crime elsewhere. So, what does Matt think about the narrative that London was once a completely safe city that's turned into a lawless and dangerous place?
3: Yeah, the data tells us that narrative's complete rubbish. I was a police officer in London 20 years ago. It was a lot more violent than it is now, and we can see that in the homicide statistics. We can see that in the number of people who tell the Crime Survey that they've been a victim of crime. There is crime in London. Of course there is crime in London. There's crime in every big city. It would be great if there were less crime. But London is broadly similar to most other global cities in how safe it is from crime.
0: Our thanks to Professor Matt Ashby. And that is all we have time for this week. If you spot any spurious stats, please do write in to moreorless@bbc.co.uk. Until next week, goodbye.
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